0: exclusively focused on approving safety upgrades at Billy Bishop rather than building it out to allow jets to land. This is the Canadian Press. In sports, Dylan Cease took a no-hitter into the sixth inning and finished with a one-hit complete game as the Toronto Blue Jays cooled off the Boston Red Sox 6-0 today. George Springer hit a three-run homer to highlight a five-run third. It was just the second loss in 18 games for the Red Sox, who matched an 80-year-old club record with 15 straight wins before the streak was snapped on Wednesday night. The Jays' Kevin Gausman is set to start the series finale tomorrow against Ranger Suarez. The Red Sox all-star lefty is expected to come off the injured list. The 30-year-old Suarez was placed on the IL on July 9th with a strained left groin. It forced him to miss the All-Star game. And Vancouver Whitecaps defensive midfielder Andrés Kubas has been named to Major League Soccer's All-Star team. Kubas joins Whitecaps teammates Thomas Muller and Sebastian Bearhalter in the midseason exhibition, where the best of MLS will face an All-Star team from Mexico's Liga MX on Wednesday. From the Canadian Press, I'm Don Mitchell.
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2: Welcome, everyone. I'm Richard Krause. I hope you're doing well, that you're staying happy, healthy, and safe. It's a big show. Let's jump right in. Later on, we'll meet Liv Albert, the host, creator, writer, editor, and producer of Let's Talk About Myths, Baby. It's a podcast all about Greek mythology. She is a self-proclaimed giant nerd for all things Greek and Roman mythology. And today we talk about her first ever children's book, a modern retelling of the Odyssey. That's a little bit later on. First, let's meet musician and songwriter Susie McNeil. She's built a career spanning television, stage, touring, and recording over the last couple of decades. She first broke through as the last woman standing on CBS's Rockstar in Excess and has since shared stages with international artists including Pink, Aerosmith, Alan Frew, and many, many others. She also starred as Oz in We Will Rock You and has led multiple genre-crossing projects, including the Loving Mary Band. Her gold-certified hit Supergirl and a string of releases that have reached the top 20 on Canadian pop charts continue to underscore her impact as a recording artist. Today, we're talking about her new music, Line 49, a collection that reimagines classic Canadian songs through the rich, emotional lens of soul music. It's where Northern roots meet Southern soul, and it breathes new life into iconic Canadian classics with modern arrangements infused with pop and reggae influences. Susie McNeil, join me via Zoom. Congratulations on the new album.
3: Thank you.
2: It reimagines Canadian classic songs, but kind of through a soul lens. It's kind of like Northern roots meets Southern soul. So tell me a little bit about how all that came together for you.
3: Yeah, of course. Well, in 2018, I decided to go into the soul sphere. When I started singing, it's my favorite kind of music. So when I started singing, I started with soul, and I recorded all these like original soul songs. And then my career kind of took me, you know, Rockstar in Excess. That's rock. Although on that show, I performed my original songs called Soul Life. Yeah, I've always loved it. So in 2018, I was like, I'm going to make sort of a concerted effort to go in that direction. And I have ever since. And I've reworked a lot of my old originals, like Merry Go Round, if anyone remembers that, into more of a soul feel. So then we played a Canada Day in Brantford, Ontario a few years ago. It was actually during COVID. We like recorded it at the theater there. And I asked my husband, I was like, I want to incorporate a Canadian song just because it was Canada Day, but we need to figure out like how we can, you know, turn that into a soul feel. And he suggested Bob Cajun by the Tragically Hip. And he was like, we could do it kind of like Valerie, like that, you know, Amy Winehouse groove. And we did it and it was awesome. And it was so awesome that I recorded it as a single and put it out digitally. And then my dad was always like sort of bugging me less to record an album of all Canadian songs, like for years. He was like, I feel like you should do this. And I was like, ah. And then he sadly passed away. So I decided to finally do the record in his name. And since I was already, you know, doing that feel, I was like, let's do what we did to Bob Cajun to another 9 songs. And it was an interesting experience for sure.
2: And what method did you use to choose the songs? Because not all songs would lend themselves to, a rearrangement in the style that you would like to present.
3: Yeah, it was an interesting process because I'd kind of, I had made a list of Canadian songs, but then it's all just sort of the creativity that goes behind rearranging. So what I would often do is I would sort of take I'd probably first think of a song and then I'd think of an old like vintage soul classic and I would put it on and try to kind of sing the song over it. So that was the reference. Like we did Blinding Lights and I wanted it to sound like Land of a Thousand Dances.

0: And so every song that we did, I could tell you where the rearrangement inspiration came from. Like, I did Never Surrender, and I wanted it to be like that Cry to Me song by Solomon Burke. Like,
1: yeah.
0: When you're really feeling all alone. Yeah. So every song has a, you know, they all didn't sound exactly the same because it's different chords, different, mm-hmm. and then it kind of took on a life of its own. But every song has a reference like that.
1: Solomon Burke, I think, had the greatest voice in soul music.
0: I mean, and I feel like he was a little bit of a one-hit wonder. I love that song. I would say that's like one of my favorites.
1: Later on in his life, he recorded some Tom Waits songs that are incredible. Yes. And, you know, None of Us Are Free is another song. I mean, this guy, I would literally listen to him sing the telephone book. People don't know who he is. You look him up right now.
0: Yes.
1: You're listening to Susie McNeil on The Richard Krause Show. Her new album, Line 49, is available now wherever you legally download, stream, and buy music. Did you try and choose, like, some from the 60s, some from the 70s, some from the 80s? Was there any kind of marker in that way?
0: You know, I'd kind of go like, oh, I need a modern one. And then I'd record it. And then I already had kind of a list of a few. And then at the very end, and then I was like, oh, I need a chill one. You know, and at the very end, I kind of took stock of, so that's a good question, of what eras I had covered. And so it's 160s, 170s, 380s, 390s, wow. And 1 2000. So you can see my like heyday, my era.
1: And,
0: so I might have to do like a second, a volume two and do more. I wanted to do I had one more song to do and someone suggested Snowbird by Anne Murray. And I almost did it. And then my manager was like, nobody knows that song. And my mom was like, I know that song.
1: As a person from the East Coast, I'd like to have a discussion with your manager.
0: I know, right? It would have been that. Maybe I'll have to do a volume two. I did Absolutely. Never Surrender instead.
1: Yeah, yeah. So you've released solo albums like Broken and Beautiful and Rock and Roller. You've had Juno's recognition. The Loving Mary Band project is a going concern. Is there one of those chapters that you look back at now and go, oh, man, that was super cool, or that was really hard, or that really stands out for you?
0: When I look back, I'm like pretty proud, which is a great place to be in this industry. I'm proud of how I got through COVID, you know, that we lost so many musicians in my community. There were a lot of real estate agents that were created during that time. But I got through it. Like that to me is, I'm really proud about that. Yeah. And then, yeah, when I look back, when I have to write bios for projects like this, I'm like, way to go. That's awesome. And that's, you know, that means the most to me that I could still be doing this. Like I kind of don't need anything else at this point. Mm. I

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4: Welcome back, everyone. I'm Richard Krause, and thanks for hanging out with me today. I appreciate it. Later on in the show, Liv Albert will take us on a journey across the sea as we follow the heroic, catastrophic, and sometimes downright gruesome tales of the Greek king Odysseus in Liv's modern retelling of Homer's The Odyssey. That's a little bit later on. First, let's get back to my conversation with the Juno Award-winning Canadian pop rock powerhouse, Susie McNeil. She first captured national attention as a standout contestant on Rockstar In Excess in 2005 and has since built a career delivering heartfelt, high-energy performances. Her new album, Line 49, reimagines iconic Canadian classics through a rich, passionate soul lens. It's a heartfelt tribute that celebrates Canadian music in a fresh, interesting, and new way.

0: Neil. Join me via Zoom. I love that as an artist, and you've mentioned it several times, you survived COVID. You've made a living as a singer since you said to yourself, I want to make a living as a singer. But I love that you've made these records. You have toured. You have sung jingles. You have done all sorts of stuff. Like you, there is that work ethic that goes behind the artistry. I think that is, maybe it's 50-50. Maybe work ethic and artistry are 50-50. Maybe, you know, it's 60-40. I don't know. But I love it. I love it. I love that you get out there and you know, practice your craft in whatever way it is. And, you, of course, you perform live. So is there a particular aspect of this that you love more than others? Do you love being in the studio more than you like playing live or vice versa? Or what might it be?
1: That's a good question. I mean, back to what you're saying about the work ethic and the, especially nowadays, you know, we have to be the jack of all trades. We have to do social media, which is hard. Yep. I think everyone finds it hard who has a business. But, you know, writing contracts, sending stage plots, you know, all the stuff that goes into it. But I would say probably live, like I would say probably most musicians and singers, just there's something about that feeling. For me, when I'm trying to get that note and I get it, like it's better than, it gives me a thrill probably more than the audience. And that's never gone away in, you know, 30 years of doing this. But yeah, I love it all. I love the The studio takes a lot of patience, I would have to say. So if you're an instant gratification person like me, it's sometimes it's challenging. It's a long process, but I don't, you know, do it too often. So every time I do, it's like nostalgia of all the years, especially working with that producer that we've worked together, and it's really fun. He moves fast too, which I need and like.
0: Well, you're working on instinct at that point, right? If you're going fast, you don't have time to overthink it. It's like, you know, movie directors that do, whatever, 150 takes of a scene. You probably get what you need in the first one, and the other ones are just, you know, playing around.
1: Yeah, and him specifically, he works really well under pressure. Like a couple weeks ago, or a month ago, not even, I went back down to Nashville and said, I want to do 10 songs. We have to record 3 songs in 3 days. Wow. And he was like, what? Now, I had the tracks on me. Like the way we had done this as well as I'd send, you know, demos and work tapes and stuff to my band. Yeah.

0: here in Canada. So I had a lot of the tracks I was prepared with, but still, and he was like, okay, giddy up. Let's do it. We did it, but like just under the wire, literally. It was, cause then you want to sit with the mixes, right? And you get sort of ear fatigue. Like you can listen and have, you know, all these tweaks, but then you need to sleep on it and listen the next day. And when you're trying to mix in one day, it doesn't work that well.
1: 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Her new album, Line 49, is available now wherever you legally download, stream, and buy music. You've mentioned Rockstar In Excess. I was obsessed with that when you were on it.
2: All six of you guys did really, really well. And it was a very tough decision for the band to make. But I talked with In Excess, and we've agreed that the encore shall go to Sweet Susie McNeil once again.
3: I see a little silhouette of a man. Scaramouche, Scaramouche, will you do the fandango? Thunderbolts and lightning, very, very frightening.
1: Tell me about your memories of it. I mean, it was 2005, so we're talking 21 years ago.
0: Yeah, we just had our 20-year anniversary.
1: Yeah, things have changed. You know, for you personally and professionally and everything else. But when you look back on that, it looked to me like it was, from watching it, that it must have been extraordinarily stressful. How do you feel about it now as you sit here today?
0: It was very stressful. It changed my life, and we didn't have any warning for that because it was live to air. So we were like trapped in that mansion while it was airing to the world. And so when I got released, literally, I wasn't prepared with sort of the recognition that I had acquired through that show. I still felt like the same person.
1: Yeah. And this was pre-social media, really. I mean, it was 20 years ago. So it wasn't like you were splashed all over TikTok and Twitter. Like, TV was a potent medium then.
0: Yes.
1: And you were all over
0: it. Three times a week. And, I didn't feel normal, or like I would say grounded again, for a good couple years after. And then it was a whirlwind of like life changing opportunities and things like that. But now that I look back, you know, the good 20 years later, we actually just did three reunion shows. We did one in Toronto, one in Niagara Falls, and then one in LA. We just did it a couple weeks ago. And it was a really good cathartic full circle for me, because I produced the two that were up here in Canada. And in order to do that, and I wanted to do like a round table sort of situation where we talked about the show, and then I wanted to air like videos of what happened and how did you feel about that. We performed. It was awesome. So I had to watch the whole series again, and it was great. It was really, I started out going like, okay, I gotta watch this. I don't have much time, but I gotta make it happen. I need to know what I'm talking about in these shows. And then it got to a point like halfway through the series where I was hooked. I was like staying up till 2 a.m. going, who, cause I couldn't really remember it. Like, who are they going to eliminate next? And I enjoyed it myself. And then I also I even reached out to the winner, to JD, cause I like saw him in a different light. Like when we were on it, he was the one who was like kind of playing the conniving, you know, reality show games and like throwing people under the bus and stuff. And we were all like quite like mad at him and stuff. But now that I watch it back, I was like, he was the one. He was amazing. And he should have won. So I actually reached out to him and went, I'm watching these. And if I didn't ever tell you before, you were amazing. He was very thankful.
1: It's funny because on that show, he was kind of like the rule breaker too. I remember there was one bit where you were all supposed to pair up and write a song, and he just went off on his own and wrote a song that In Excess ended up recording and having a hit with later. So, but at the time I thought, oh, he's not a team player. He can never be part of a band if you're not a team player.
0: I thought that too.
1: Well, Susie, thank you. Congratulations on the new music and everything you've got going on. And thanks for taking some time.
0: Thank you for having the chat with me. I appreciate it a lot.
1: That was Susie McNeil on The Richard Krause Show. Her new album, Line 49, is available now wherever you legally download, stream, and buy music. In the next segment, we're going to meet Liv Albert, and she's going to take us on a journey across the sea as we follow the heroic, catastrophic, and sometimes downright gruesome tales of the Greek king Odysseus in her new book. It's a modern retelling of Homer's Odyssey, and it arrives just in time for the Christopher Nolan movie now playing in theaters. Get the book, read it with your kids, and go see the movie. Stay with me. Lots more to come after the break.
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1: Welcome back, everyone. I'm Richard Krause, and thanks for spending part of your day with me today. I appreciate it. My guest today is Liv Albert, the host, creator, writer, editor, and producer of the Let's Talk About Myths Baby podcast, and a self-proclaimed giant nerd for all things Greek and Roman mythology. Liv studied English literature and classical civilizations and has authored two adult books on Greek mythology, including the best-selling title Greek Mythology, The Gods, Goddesses, and Heroes Handbook. Today, we'll talk about her first book for children, a retelling of the Odyssey. Before we get to Liv, though, let's set the scene a little bit with some sound from Christopher Nolan's The Odyssey, which is in theaters right now.
19: We're running war. Help me go home.
20: This is a household waiting for master.
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20: No, he's not.
19: No one could stand between me and home. Not even the gods.
1: Liv Albert, join me via Zoom. Congratulations on the book.
23: Thank you. Thank you. I'm very excited.
1: Well, you should be. It's a beautiful book. It is The Odyssey, a modern retelling. What drew you to retell this thousands of year old story?
23: Well, I have been obsessed with the Odyssey for as long as I can remember, but from a more immediate standpoint, mm-hmm. I have been a podcaster actually myself for the last almost decade, and the Odyssey has been sort of my focus for all of that time, and then more immediately in the last couple of years where I was given this chance to retell it for children, so... Honestly, it's been sort of since day one, but Greek mythology overall is my entire career at this point. But the Odyssey really specifically, funny enough, my first book was dedicated in jest because I couldn't take myself too seriously to Odysseus. So it's a perfect follow up that, that now I've actually gotten to tell Odysseus's story myself.
1: Well, and tell me what it is then about the Odyssey that has consumed you for all this time.
23: I mean, it's the Homeric epics broadly, I would say. I'll try not to get too niche. My mythological knowledge at this point is a little beyond the realm of normality. So I often am like, what is standard? I am very much obsessed with the oral tradition that we get from the Homeric epic. So, you know, the long and short of it is that the Homeric epics are the oldest works we have from so-called Western civilization. They're the oldest works we have from Greece. And because of that, they're very different from mythology in that they're like these singular works that kind of exist on their own, unlike that, or unlike the rest of mythology rather. But, lost my train of thought for a second. They're unique. And so the Odyssey has always been, or Homeric epics generally have been my favorite. And then the Odyssey for me is just, it's so exciting. It's so full of everything. And very specifically, I love that it is a story of a narrator who you can't quite trust. And that's kind of the fun of it. Like, what are we actually meant to believe?
1: How do you take a story like this that has violence and there are elements of it that might scare younger people and turn it into a book for young people?
23: Well, honestly, what I'm most proud of is the fact that, by and large, this retelling of the Odyssey is as true to the Homeric epic as one can get, in something that is still child friendly. I made a real point of not removing any of the plot points that even if they come with violence, we tamed it and, you know, we shortened those moments and, you know, didn't get into the nitty gritty, but there are no moments of that kind of violence of whatever sort that are actually cut out. So instead it's a lot of explaining to children sort of the reality of the ancient world. There's a lot of darkness. There's a lot of fun. And it was important to me that be conveyed in this way where it's, you know, true to the epic, but also, you know, appropriate for kids, but also explaining it. So context, I think, was key. And that's what I'm really happiest, you know, that we got into the book. There's so much context.
1: You're listening to Liv Albert on The Richard Krause Show. Her book, The Odyssey, A Modern Retelling, is available now wherever you buy fine books. It's also beautifully illustrated as well. So talk to me about working with the illustrator to bring this alive. And there must have been, being that this has been playing on your mind for as long as it has been, certain scenes and certain images that you were excited to see brought to life.
23: Absolutely. Yeah. Hazem Asif is the illustrator, and he did such an incredible job. The thing I love most is the color. That's something that I think it's lost most of all when we're talking about the ancient world for kids. There's this habit of kind of making it a sort of sepia-toned, mysterious world, or even just, you know, this idea that because modern marble, modern temples and statues are, you know, white marble, that's what it was like in the ancient world, which is actually like a big misconception. The marble was almost always painted in the ancient world. And so color really was important. And that's the thing that I think Hazem did absolutely best. It's so colorful, but specifically, you know, I'm an enormous nerd for the historical artifacts. So there's also a lot of things in the illustrations where there are these very, very real historical artifacts, either from, you know, the various time periods that the Homeric epics tend to be linked to. So there's lots of little, you know, bits and pieces that are also historically accurate and generally very fun. So that's unspecific, but I'm just so obsessed with all of it, honestly.
1: Well, let's talk about Odysseus then. He's a very complex character. He doesn't always do the right thing. He uses trickery. He lies. He makes bad decisions all the way through. Tell us, for people who haven't read it or have not yet seen the Christopher Nolan movie, which will be out by the time we air this, tell me a little bit about the character and what we need to know about him.
23: Yeah. Well, Odysseus, the most important thing to know is that the idea of what we think of as a hero today isn't really what a hero was in the ancient Greek world. We have this idea that it means, you know, someone who objectively does good by and large, who's rescuing people or, you know, all of these different things that we link with heroism, specifically like a superhero. Mm-hmm. But in the ancient world, it really was more about the overall character. So as a hero, Odysseus is really just the star. He's got main character energy, but it doesn't mean that he was always good or bad, or he's just a real person in this sort of complex way, but he was also famous for his lies, his tricks. And that's what I most wanted to convey. I think one of the things that get lost with kids most of all is we present this idea of this good hero who just went on this quest to get home. And the Odyssey is so much more than that. You know, the majority of the adventure story that we think of is told through Odysseus's point of view, and he's the sole survivor, and also opens up his story by saying like, hey, I'm famous for my trickery and my lies. Here's what happened. And then he proceeds to tell this unbelievable story. And then of course when he does eventually get home, which is the entirety of the Odyssey, this quest to get home to Ithaca, he then proceeds to tell a bunch more lies that we know are lies. He loves to say that he's from Crete and to make up these really intricate lies about being from Crete. And so what I think is most interesting about him is that we don't really know what to believe with Odysseus. We have what he tells us and we have what Homer tells us. And it's sort of the understanding of the reading between the lines or just sort of speculating beyond what Odysseus tells us that I think makes him most interesting. And so that's what I most wanted to convey is this sort of complexity, this confusing nature, he is the first unreliable narrator in a way that I think gets forgotten or sort of left out because there's this idea that, you know, the complexity of that is too much for children or just that like a hero doesn't inherently have that complexity. And he really is that complex. He is this really unreliable narrator who is simultaneously telling us, you know, the most absurd and also the most engaging story of, like, adventure and just this quest to return home.
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28: And now the forecast from the AM 800 Weather Center. Clear sky for this evening with fog patches developing overnight, down to 20 or 68 for the low. Mainly cloudy tomorrow with a 40% chance of showers with risk of a thunderstorm, high 30, feeling like 38 or 100 Fahrenheit. Cloudy tomorrow evening with a 40% chance of showers, down to 19 or 66, and a high 30 or 86 Monday under a mix of sun and cloud with scattered showers across the region.
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1: Welcome back, everyone. I'm Richard Krause, and thanks for being along for the ride today. I appreciate it. My guest today is Greek mythology expert and the creator, host, and executive producer of the wildly popular podcast Let's Talk About Myths, Baby. Her name is Liv Albert. With a background in English literature and classical civilizations, she regularly speaks at universities across North America and has authored several best-selling books on the subject, including Greek Mythology, The Gods, Goddesses, and Heroes Handbook. Her latest release, The Odyssey, a modern retelling, is a beautifully illustrated middle-grade adventure that reimagines Homer's epic for today's readers. Faithful to the original while making it accessible and exciting, it follows the complex hero Odysseus through the perilous sea voyages, man-eating monsters, powerful witches, and vengeful gods, complete with historical context, maps, and character profiles. It's her first children's book, and it's the perfect gateway into the world of Greek epics for all ages. It's also a pretty good way to get ready for the Christopher Nolan movie of The Odyssey, which is coming soon. Liv Albert, join me via Zoom. Are there representations of him in popular culture that really speak to you? I think of a movie called The Return from, I think, just a couple of years ago with Ralph Fiennes, which was a very kind of almost down and dirty version of a very small part of the book. But that's what flashes to my mind. What flashes to yours?
23: I honestly, and I don't say this as if it's the best representation of Odysseus, but for me, Sean Bean in 2004's Troy will always be Odysseus. Right. Troy is generally, you know, there's lots to be said about it as a retelling of anything, but Odysseus was a good cast. And this is a very, very common joke among classicists the world over of just we all long for the lost Sean Bean Odysseus. So yeah, I think of him all the time. That said, I don't remember it well enough, but my first introduction was back, it was grade 7, probably the year 99 or 2000, and my elementary school teacher rolled in a TV and he played the mini series that came out in, I think, 98 that he'd like recorded on a VHS. And I barely remember it, but I remember that the experience so viscerally that like that is part of my Odysseus journey too. But also in my head, he's still Sean Bean.
1: And what stories would you suggest? And there's got to be thousands of them have been inspired by The Odyssey.
23: Oh gosh. I mean, I also, you know, have an English literature degree. So my first thought is to say, you know, James Joyce's Ulysses. Yeah. I think Ulysses being the same name as Odysseus is also something that people don't often know or really realize. It's the Latin version of his name, and became more popular. So once you realize that Ulysses is Odysseus, then there's, you know, it kind of opens up that world. I'm just such a purist. It's Emily Wilson's translation for me. I mean, I've read multiple, there's so many good translations, but I really love Emily Wilson's. And I think I'm too obsessed with the original, the epic itself. And so I don't think is enough about the pop culture side because I'm just so like, no, keep me in with Homer. And yeah, I'm really an obnoxious purist. I should work on expanding my pop culture side.
1: but I would imagine though that there are direct lines to, you know, not Harry Potter, but certain tropes that were originated there that have just filtered down. So if the idea of reading a Greek epic seems daunting to you, well, you've probably read things inspired by it, to your kids and with your kids for forever.
23: Oh, well, absolutely. Yeah. I mean, it's really impossible, I think, to fully express how much the Homeric epics specifically have influenced everything, particularly in the English language. But, you know, in most of Western history, the Iliad and the Odyssey are kind of the origins of so much. That said, they were influenced by the works of the Mesopotamians in ancient Iraq and all of that. So it's this cycle that keeps going. But I mean, yeah, it's, I think, endless. And I mean, even just, you know, you named The Return that came out. Yeah. At the end of 2024, I believe. And then we have Christopher Nolan's coming up. There was a mini series.
1: You're listening to Liv Albert on The Richard Krause Show. Her book, The Odyssey, a modern retelling, is available now wherever you buy fine books.
23: There are so many works. I mean, I have shelves of Odyssey adaptations of my own. There's this absolutely wild pop-up book that I've had for years that, you know, just beyond the realm of anything. And, you know, there's so many different takes on his story. And like you said, even with The Return, you know, that's one little element. Mm-hmm. And then, you know, the majority of what people think of his story, you know, the Cyclops, the Sirens, all of these different elements. I mean, they live on in ways we'll never conceptualize.
1: but not in the return, in the film. That was,
23: not in the return. No, that's true.
1: They cut out all that stuff.
23: Yeah. it's funny that it's called The Return because, I mean, it's really him having returned, I would say.
1: you've done full readings of The Odyssey on your podcast. When you do a deep dive like that, did it change your perspective when you were getting ready and preparing to write this book as you're vocalizing the words? It feels more intimate that way somehow when you're reading it that way.
23: Absolutely. Like reading it aloud has really impacted how I see it. I've covered The Odyssey in a lot of ways. My show's been going on a long time. I've got like somewhere near 800 episodes at this point. And so The Odyssey has been done in many different forms. And every time it opens up something new for me. So, you know, I've told it narratively where I retell the story, you know, within my own words. That opens up different, you know, realms. And then the readings, I'm recently reading a more modern translation, that's actually Canadian from Vancouver Island, which is delightful. That's where I'm from too. And so, you know, it opens up so many different realms the more you hear about it. But also with my listeners, I do a lot of Q&As, and that is huge too, because between the reading aloud and then having people ask certain questions, I mean, I'm constantly learning new things. And then writing the book was a whole other, you know, I'm rereading it for like the 15th time, and also digging into the ancient Greek and learning more that way. So it really is endless. I could probably keep reading it for the rest of my life and still be learning new things.
1: You've done 800 episodes of your podcast. Do you have a favorite episode, or is there some sort of historical insight that has come up over those 800 episodes that you think, wow, that's the one? That's the entry point if you want to start listening to the podcast.
23: Oh gosh. Yeah, it's one of the I've been doing it for a long time. I should say my podcast is called Let's Talk About Myths, Baby. Cuz I realized I haven't said that. It's so hard to pick just one. Medusa would probably be it, so you kind of spoil it for me, but it's the sort of the evolution of Medusa is what interests me most. It's not necessarily seeing her explicitly as a survivor. It's the way that the modern world has interpreted her as compared with the ancient sources that interest me most, because she is seen as this creature who, you know, is committing violence and is killed almost as a way of stopping that. But that doesn't exist in the myth. There's no examples of that at all. And so it's really interesting to me the way that more modern understanding of her is based on like a misreading of the myth, and also a lot of misogyny that's just been sort of seeped in over 2,000 years. But yeah, I would say Medusa, but also just The Odyssey. The way that I now understand The Odyssey as compared to 2017 when I started this, let alone 2012, I think, when I finished my degree in this, you know, the evolution of that is like unbelievable.
1: 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Her book, The Odyssey, A Modern Retelling, is available now wherever you buy fine books. Big thanks to Liv. Big thanks to Susan McNeil. Of course, my biggest thanks goes to you for listening. I'm Richard Krause. Stay happy, stay healthy, stay safe, stay weird. We'll talk to you again soon.
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9: From the national newsroom of the Canadian Press, I'm Don Mitchell. The Canadian Department responsible for national security and emergency management says it is not in a position to comment on the arrest of a Canadian citizen in southwestern Belgium on suspicion of espionage and being member of a criminal organization. Public Safety Canada's Margot Boyle did say in a statement that Canadians can be assured that all Government of Canada law enforcement and intelligence agencies assist in addressing threat-related activities like those described in the arrest. The Canadian intern had been working at Supreme Headquarters Allied Powers Europe in Mons before her home and workplace were searched by the Charleroi Federal Judicial Police. Belgium's Federal Prosecutor's Office said it launched the investigation after NATO's security services tipped off Belgian military intelligence. Authorities in the European country added that the accused is a Canadian citizen of Chinese origin. At least one person is dead in Berlin after a car drove through a crowd near the city's LGBTQ plus pride parade. ABC's Marcus Moore has details.
10: Police say an active manhunt is underway for multiple suspects, but authorities are not elaborating on whether they believe this incident was an intentional act or an accident. The pride event itself was canceled immediately, and people told to go home. This unfolded in a park along the parade route.
9: Authorities believe some 16 of the victims have life-threatening injuries. The pride event is one of Europe's largest LGBTQ plus celebrations, with hundreds of thousands of people in the German capital to celebrate. Closer to home, Alberta Premier Danielle Smith says she does not plan to retaliate against U.S. President Donald Trump's threat of a 50% tariff on Canadian goods with an alcohol ban.
11: Smith told her call-in radio show a ban is an extraordinary measure, and she's leaving it up to retailers and consumers to decide how to stock their shelves and whether to drink American products with the looming tariffs. Several Canadian provincial liquor boards stopped buying U.S. alcohol last year in response to Trump's previous tariff threats and annexation comments. While Saskatchewan and Alberta returned American booze to the shelves after a few months, major purchasing provinces like Ontario and Quebec have not. Lisa Laporte, The Canadian Press.
9: Montreal's main animal protection organization is calling on the province to scrap rules that bar pets in rental units as the tally of animal surrenders surges this month. The local branch of the Society for the Prevention of Cruelty to Animals says it's been dealing with more than double the number of abandoned animals that it typically registers daily. SPCA Executive Director Sylvie Bourbonniere says while it ordinarily takes in about 20 pets in a 24-hour period, it's been receiving at least double that since shortly before Canada Day. And finally, overseas, Typhoon Noyul has made landfall, bringing 145 kilometer per hour winds and heavy rain to southern China. State broadcaster CCTV said more than 340,000 people had to relocate for safety in Guangdong province, while train services in the province and dozens of flights were canceled early Sunday. This is the Canadian Press. In sports, Canada's women's artistic gymnastics team have claimed silver at the Commonwealth Games. For the second consecutive day, Canada reached the podium as the Canadian women showcased their depth, consistency, and resilience across all four apparatus to earn a medal. The silver medal team consists of Ellie Black, Gabrielle Black, Leah Monica Fontaine, Leah Reddick, and Alyssa Garay-Kalisk. In Major League Baseball, Dylan Cease took a no-hitter into the sixth inning and finished with a one-hit complete game as the Toronto Blue Jays cooled off the Boston Red Sox 6-0 today. George Springer
8: hitting a three-run homer to highlight a five-run third inning. It was just the second loss in 18 games for the Red Sox, who matched an 80-year club record with 15 straight wins before the streak was snapped on Wednesday night. And in NFL news, San Francisco 49ers coach Kyle Shanahan was injured in a car crash earlier this month that will limit his participation at the start of training camp. The 49ers made the announcement today when camp opened. A source told the Associated Press that Shanahan suffered a concussion, broke his nose and several ribs, and injured his hands. From the Canadian Press, I'm Don Mitchell.
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12: Greetings from Montreal. In this episode, we're going into the archives 20-plus years of the Andrew Carter Morning Show. We begin this episode with a Montreal comedic favorite, Alonzo Bowden. He appeared many times in Montreal as part of the Just for Laughs Festival. But when I spoke to him in July of 2022, the focus was about how comedy was going to be coming out of the pandemic. How many Just for Laughs festivals is this for you?
13: You know, let's see. I started doing JFL in 97. So I'm going to say this is probably my 19th.
12: Wow.
13: I haven't been every year, but I've been most of those years.
12: Yeah.
13: I've watched it grow. And
12: that's fantastic.
13: I probably should have invested some money in it a few years ago. Somebody should have told me it's going to catch on. Put a few dollars in.
12: When you started, Bruce Hills, the president of Just for Laughs, was like driving celebrities around. That way, you know, so.
13: No, I didn't. I will tell you this. I didn't catch Bruce driving, but Robbie, who is now the head of comedy at Netflix after leaving JSL.
12: Yeah.
13: I do remember when he was an intern.
12: I know.
13: And he did drive me around.
12: I know. It's pathetic. Hey, I wanted to ask you as an aside, I was just looking up, you know, Googling you as we always do before we have a chat with celebrities, and you just turned 60. I wanted to know what that's like because I'm turning 60 in like a couple of days.
13: I will tell you this. You know how they say black don't crack?
12: Yes.
13: It doesn't. It rots from the inside. There's all kind of things wrong. Aches and pains, blood pressure. No, I'm kidding. I'm still moving. I've always felt the thing is, as long as you keep moving, you'll be okay. If you ever stop, it'll be harder to start again. Somehow the fat stays on at 60. I'll tell you that. Yeah. Yeah. The fact that used to burn off, now it's like, oh, no, get used to it. It's here. So I'm still blaming the pandemic. I'm going to ride that.
12: Okay, so let me tell you, are you back to traveling a lot? And how is that? I understand the airports are hell.
13: This is how I knew things were back to normal. First thing that happened was the L.A. traffic came back. Let me tell you, there weren't many good things about the pandemic. But pandemic traffic was a beautiful thing.
12: Yeah.
13: The freeways were empty. You could get anywhere you wanted to go. We name our freeways by number. So we have like the 101, the 110. Whatever freeway I was on, that was my speed limit. 101 on the 101, 110 on the 110. I got on the 405. I said, I'm going to try. You know, and that was the first thing to end. Then the airports, the airlines briefly were nice to us, and they appreciated our business because no one was flying. Now things are back to normal, and the airlines are like, all right, get back there. We got a space. We'll beat you in, put you on your seat. But the new thing, this is the new thing. Now that you're here at the airport, we've decided to cancel your flight. That's right. We know you thought you were going somewhere, but you know what? We're not going to go. So you just figure it out. Or just wait. Yeah, it is awful. And listen, Andrew, I fly all the time.
12: I know.
13: I tell everyone as a comic, they pay me to travel. I tell jokes for free. Travel is my job. Because I fly all the time, I'm a platinum flyer on the airline. Okay. And they treat me awful. I don't know what they're doing in Group 7. I honestly don't. I just look back there. I'm like, oh man, what is Group 8? Group 8, you think you're getting on the plane? Oh, no, they put you in Group 8. They stop at 5, trust me. The definition of an optimist is being in Group 5 and having luggage for the overhead bin. I don't know about bin space.
12: It must be so frustrating because it's not like you're going on vacation. You got to travel. I'm speaking with Alonzo Bowden, who hosts the Just for Culture, formerly known as The Ethnic Show. Why did we change the name? Do you know?
13: You know, I think the Ethnic Show decided to change its pronoun, and in this day and age, no one argues.
0: Okay.
13: I am now culture, and we said, yes, you are. You're a culture, and we're going to just do whatever you want to do. So.
0: It's always a pleasure to speak with you, and I'm so happy that you got up early, and this will probably seem like a happy dream for you later on today, this whole thing.
13: No, this is fantastic. I'm happy to be here. My dog is wondering, why am I up?
0: Yeah.
13: I did, you know, the pandemic puppy was a very popular thing, so I went out and got a Great Dane because...
0: You shut up. You got a Great Dane?
13: I have a phenomenal Great Dane. His name is Hulk. You can see him on my Instagram at Zofunny, Z-O-F-U-N-N-Y. He's completely taken that over, and yeah, he's fantastic. He's my buddy. I'm going to miss him while I'm in Montreal.
0: No kidding, but you're not going to miss the dumps. That's all I can think of is picking up after a Great Dane. Jeez, how do you do that?
13: It's a small price to pay for a best friend.
0: That's nice.
13: He's great.
0: That's nice. Is he slobbery?
13: Are you kidding? Are you kidding? Is water wet? Yes, it is. Watch him drink it. Yeah. Yeah, he slobs all over the place.
0: That's
13: but again,
0: nice.
13: These are just the things that go with him. I'll tell you, probably the funniest thing is I now walk a 150-pound dog, and people are less scared of me than they were before I let the dog. When it was just me, they were like, whoa, watch out for this guy. The dog shows up, they're like, we love him. And oh, you asked about being 60?
0: Yeah.
13: Here, I'll give you one. Completely invisible to young women. They love the dog. Mm. I'm just some guy walking him.
0: Yeah, yes, just they, yeah, they I get know. I get it. Alonzo, pleasure speaking with you.
13: Listen.
0: Yeah.
13: I'm fine with that. I don't want to be the old creepy guy with a dog. I'll be the old friendly guy with a dog.
0: Well, I wish I could say I'd like our dogs to meet, but I have a little tiny Boston Terrier, and last time she met a Great Dane. She sort of got down on her back there and pretended I'm all submissive. And then when the Great Dane turned his back, she jumped on his ear and she was hanging off of it like a Christmas tree ornament. And I've never seen anything like that. She must have a death wish or something.
13: They're actually super friendly, so I'm sure he didn't bite her head off.
0: No, he was fine. He was like, what the hell is going on? What is this on my ear? Comedian Alonzo Bowden, another comedy favorite here in Montreal, is Jim Gaffigan. In June of 2016, while telling us about his appearance at the Just for Laughs Festival, he talked to me about the influence of David Letterman and growing up in Indiana and what that did to his career.
14: Good morning.
0: Yeah, so where are you this morning? New York?
14: I am calling you from New York City.
0: Okay, now is that where you live?
14: I live here in New York. I've lived here for many moons.
0: Now, what kind of a home would a big, fancy comedian like you have in New York?
14: Well, you know, I would have, a five-story walk-up and three kids, so constantly carrying screaming kids.
0: You have to walk up? You have to walk? How old are your kids?
14: 5, 3, and a month.
0: You got to be kidding. So you're carrying like sometimes 2.5 kids up 5 stories?
14: Yes. It's all glamour. You know, on the trip back from Montreal, I'll be doing that.
0: Are you bringing your family with you, Jim?
14: I try to whenever I can, you know, because I want to ensure that I get no sleep. So that's always the plan.
0: How many times have you been on the David Letterman show?
14: Gosh, you know, I'm not sure. You know, maybe I used to be obsessed on this, but I think maybe like 14 times.
0: Is that some sort of a record?
14: No. There's people that have been on there innumerable times, you know, way more times.
0: Okay. Why do you think he likes you so much?
14: Well, you know, we're both from Indiana. We're both kind of dorky. My sensibility, I definitely was influenced by Letterman and Bill Murray, and you know, growing up in Indiana and seeing Letterman on TV, there was always kind of this thought, like, I can get out of here, I can actually maybe do something. So there's a bit of you know, for me, whenever I'm on the show, I always feel like I'm looking at some kind of, like, historic literary figure, like I'm looking at Mark Twain. It's always a little odd.
0: I have to ask you about this high school that you went to in Chesterton, Indiana. Laporte La Lumière High School. Like, where did that name come from?
14: Well, I think it's French for the light.
0: But, yeah, no, it is, but why, like,
14: I know.
0: Of all places, why?
14: It was, you know, I'm Catholic, you know, raised Catholic, and my wife is very Catholic. She's like a Shiite Catholic. And I think, you know, the people that founded the school, it was, you know, I think it was named after the person who owned the land or whatever, but it's, you know, it's essentially in, like, the backwoods of Indiana, but it was this small private school that, you know, and it was a bunch of Catholic families, so, like, you know, I would play sports and there would be, you know, three sets of brothers would essentially make up the defense of a football team. So it was kind of fun.
0: Comedian Jim Gaffigan. Coming up, Sebastian Maniscalco tells me about the advice Andrew Dice Clay gave him that changed his career. 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
28: And now the forecast from the AM 800 Weather Center. This evening, clear sky with fog patches developing overnight, down to 20 or 68 for the low. Tomorrow, mainly cloudy, 40% chance of showers with risk of a thunderstorm. High of 30, feeling like 38 or 100 Fahrenheit. Tomorrow evening, clouds, 40% chance of showers, down to 19 or 66. And Monday, a mix of sun and cloud with scattered showers and a high 30 or 86 Fahrenheit.
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0: In this episode, we're going to the archives, 20-plus years of the Andrew Carter Morning Show. We're talking about comedians this week. In November of 2017, comedian and actor Sebastian Maniscalco was on my show to promote his stand-up tour. He told me about becoming a dad and what Andrew Dice Clay told him that changed his life forever.
7: Yeah, you don't know until you know. You keep hearing it from people that are parents, and you're like, oh, it changes your life, and you sit there and go, yeah, whatever, and then you have a baby, and you're like, wow, this is a complete 180 for good reasons, you know, and she's been traveling with us. I told my wife, I said, you know what, just let's pack a bag and put her on your chest and let's take her across the country. So she's been to 6 cities already, and she's quite the world traveler.
0: Yeah. Have you ever felt that kind of love before?
7: No. It's a love where I was just playing with her, and we woke her up, or she got up this morning, and, you know, for an hour, just in the bed, making her laugh, you know, just goofing around with her, and she's trying to crawl, and she's falling over. All this stuff is stuff that you sit there and marvel at the fact that this little person look up at you and smiles, and it just melts your heart.
0: You sure it's not gas? You sure she's smiling?
7: It's
0: She's an easy audience anyway.

0: I started in 1998. I moved out to Los Angeles from Chicago, and so almost 20 years. And the last 3 years have been really, really good for me. You know, sometimes this thing takes a while. A lot of people are just discovering what I'm doing, but I've been doing it for quite some time. So, yeah, and specifically in Montreal, I've been coming there for the last 12 years at the Just for Laughs Comedy Festival, and the people have been very supportive of me at the festival. And to come back and do four shows there is really a I'm shocked. I mean, when we put the sale on sale, my agent called and like, do you want to do another one? They think there's demand for another. I go, wow, another one, and now we're at four. So yeah, it's been great.
1: What about the times when you thought, oh man, I can't do this anymore? You must have gone through those.
0: Yeah, 5 years in, you know, you don't know really what. Where you are in your career, and you're thinking that you might be better than you are, and you're becoming impatient because you're not booking a TV show, or you're not booking the stuff that maybe other comedians are getting. So you do feel a little bit like, you know, when is this going to happen for me? But I actually used to open up for Andrew Dice Clay, and he had told me, you really can't look at other people's success. You're on your own path. The only thing you really have control over is your act. So just put everything into your act, and, you know, pieces will fall into place. It's just, you know, it could happen in 5 years, 10 years, 15, 20 years. You never know. And for me, I just kind of put my head down after hearing that and really threw myself into my material and my act. And you know, year by year, gradually things start to happen and you build on the momentum, and it reaches kind of a tipping point, which I think we're at right now.
1: Did you do a lot of TV pilots over the years?
0: No, I was not a big TV guy. All this success in comedy has basically come from
1: stand-up.
0: There's been no real film or TV career to speak of until recently. Last year I did a pilot with Tony Danza. He played my father, and we did it for NBC. Unfortunately, they didn't pick it up, but I had the experience of doing a TV show from soup to nuts, from casting to wardrobe to set design to producing, writing, acting in it. So got a lot of experience doing that, and then started dipping my toe into the film business. I had a couple movies come out this year, and just got another movie that I just finished called Tag, which is about 40-year-old grown men who still play the game Tag. It's actually based on a true story, if you could believe that. It's a comedy with Ed Helms and Jeremy Renner. I play a priest in that, and I'm also doing this movie, huge movie called The Irishman, with Scorsese directing, and De Niro and Pacino and Pesci in it. So yeah, it's really kind of turned for me in that aspect.
1: Comedian and actor Sebastian Maniscalco. Elwood Edwards might not be a name familiar to you, but he's known around the world for one line. You've got mail. Specifically, he's the voice behind it. In November of 2016, he told us how AOL came to him to use his voice and why he was driving an Uber.
2: This is my Uber driver, and he just told me something very special, that he's the voice behind...
3: Welcome. You've got mail.
2: No way!
1: See, I'm so excited to speak with this gentleman. Elwood Edwards recorded the line, You've Got Mail, in 1989. And that, of course, was he was discovered driving an Uber in a suburb of Cleveland. Is that where you are, Elwood?
4: That's right, yes. I'm in Lakewood, Ohio.
1: It's, you know, it was such a pleasure to speak with you. I don't know, for some reason I'm so excited to talk to you.
4: Thank you, Andrew. I appreciate that.
1: So, tell me, let me do the math. You're 68 now. How old were you in 89
4: I'm 67.
1: You're 67. Okay, I don't want to rush you. Mm-hmm. How old were you when you recorded this?
4: Well, however old I was in 89, it's too early to do the math.
1: So what were you doing at that time? Were you a voice guy? Were you a radio guy?
4: Well, I've been an announcer throughout my television career, but I've always been behind the scenes as a technical kind of guy.
1: Yeah.
4: I was also an operations manager at a DC television station at the time. And my wife worked for Quantum Computer Services, which later became AOL. She overheard Steve Case talking to

0: some of the programmers about how cool it would be to add a voice. Karen volunteered me. I recorded those phrases on a cassette deck in my living room, and she took that tape to work. People now don't even know what a cassette tape is.
1: Right.
0: But the programmers digitized it into the software, and what started off as a test has kept on going.
1: Now, I remember the time when we would record like a message, an outgoing message on our telephone answering machine. It would, you'd sometimes, you know, it didn't quite sound right. You'd take like, you know, 2, 3, 4, 5, 10 takes.
0: Sure.
1: How many takes do, you know, how many different versions of this did you try before you came upon this one?
0: I did one take for each of them. There's four phrases. Welcome. You've got mail. Files done. Goodbye.
1: That's it? And you did one take?
0: I did a one take, yeah.
1: Can you do it one more time, the You've Got Mail thing?
0: Welcome. You've got mail.
1: How many times have you said that phrase in your life?
0: Well, I think there's been a resurgence in the last couple of weeks. I've said it a lot. But I know at one point they had estimated at AOL that my voice was heard 35 million times a day.
1: You know, it's interesting because that was, I guess, a non-union job, right? It's not like you
0: got.
1: So what were you paid in the end for that?
0: Well, I was initially paid $200. But subsequently, in the following years, I will go so far as to say that my relationship with AOL is satisfying and quite rewarding.
1: Oh, okay.
0: But I won't go any further than that.
1: No, okay. But, you know, it's not, it didn't make you mega rich. But you, do you still make money off of it somehow?
0: Not lately, no.
1: No, but for many years, I understand that you recorded personal messages and so on, and that you made something from that.
0: Yes, I did. I had a website at one point. But it became not worth the effort, actually, because it wasn't that popular for people to order their own personalized You've Got Mail messages.
1: And how many times a day or a week do you meet somebody who says, you know, man, do I know you? Your voice sounds really familiar. Where do I know that from?
0: It happens once in a while. It's not all that frequent. Because I don't go around blowing my own horn,
1: right?
0: You know.
1: Is it true that in the day you used to sneak up behind people at their computers and say it?
0: Yeah, once in a while I would. Yeah, I almost got hit in the face once. But
1: it's what's it like to drive an Uber?
0: It's fun. It's something I'm just doing for extra money. I'm still in television. I'm a video news editor at the NBC affiliate in Cleveland. I've been there since 2001, and all told, I've been in television for 49 years.
1: The You've Got Mail voice, Elwood Edwards. Coming up, what happens when the person you impersonate becomes President of the United States? 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
1: We are diving into the archives, 20-plus years of the Andrew Carter Morning Show. Reggie Brown worked for many years as a comedian and a voice actor, but he finally hit it big when Barack Obama became president of the United States. We spoke to him in December of 2016 at the end of Obama's presidency, and he told us what life was like during Obama's term in office and what he was hoping for afterwards.
10: Andrew, first, thanks for the question. I'm doing great. How are you?
1: I'm fine. I can't believe I'm actually speaking with you. You must be so busy in these last few months in office.
10: That is true. But I'll always make time for you because you're my favorite morning show. And even though you're out of Montreal, I've always been a big fan of CJAD.
1: I have to ask you, what do you think about the guy who's about to replace you, President-elect Donald Trump?
10: When you're asked questions like this in the United States, most people would plead the fifth, which means I don't have to say anything that would incriminate my character. First and foremost, I think he's a jackass.
1: Reggie Brown is a Donald Trump. Reggie Brown is a Barack Obama impersonator. And how long have you been doing this, Reggie?
10: I've been doing this for 8 years professionally, and yes, not as Donald Trump, as my favorite president, Barack Obama.
1: When did you discover that you could do a good Barack Obama?
10: It's been, oh man, I mean, people would want to hear it way back in the day. My brother Lawrence told me when I was 21 years old, he looked like this guy Barack who plays basketball at the East Bank Club, and then
1: really?
10: It fell off for a few years. So I started the impression in 2007. I got really comfortable with it, I would say, in 2010, where I feel like I rounded out the full character, but it's always a work in progress.
1: So you sound like Barack Obama, but you actually look like Barack Obama as well, is that right?
10: Yeah, that's the thing. It's been pretty crazy. I mean, it was predestined fate, you know, I guess I could say, where, you know, most people in the industry, and there are people popping up now that are trying to do Trump, and but some, you know, have the look but don't have the voice. Some have the voice, don't have the look. But thankfully, I've been blessed with both, and it's been an amazing 8 years.
1: So what happens next, Reggie? I mean, in two months, Barack Obama's going to be out of office. What happens to your career as a Barack Obama impersonator?
10: Thankfully, I focused on the corporate entertainment aspect years ago, so I've pretty much secured myself at the top of that ladder, and that ensures me at least another good decade or two of work, because I'm registered with speakers bureaus, and now I changed my 30-minute comedy show into an hour keynote called How I Became President of the United States, and I come out, do my full comedy tour, full makeup with Secret Service, and then I deconstruct the character on stage, take off the ears, tell my life story, ups and downs of, you know, my father abandoning my family when I was five, then my stepdad coming in, dying of leukemia, raised by a single mother, five kids, and up and down in life and everything, and how this man, Barack Obama, became a role model and a father figure to me, and I ended up portraying him. You know, I've always respected him, and now they say imitation's the highest form of flattery, so I turned that into a stage show, and people are really responding well to it. I performed it all over the world, and I'm booked through next year with that already, and I actually booked another co-star role on a Disney show next week where I'm back out there as an actor playing a news anchor. And,
1: oh, great.
10: You know, my career. Yeah, we'll see where it goes. I'm excited.
1: Reggie Brown is a Barack Obama impersonator. So when you were working this out, what was the process that you did to get it down?
10: Just watching. I mean, I've always had a knack for mimicking behaviors and voices, but this one, I mean, he's so intelligent. He's such a great speaker. It was really hard to nail that confidence in that you walk in the room knowing that you're the most powerful man on the planet. So getting that down was the biggest challenge, but the rest kind of came pretty naturally, and just following the course of his career, and then I got the fake ears made, which really boosted my confidence because my ears are smaller, and he has these big old ears, satellite dishes on the side of his head, and once I got those made, I remember putting them on for the first time, and I looked in the mirror, and I said, wow, now I see what everyone else sees when they look at me. Before, I didn't really get it. I always thought I looked like myself with a little makeup on, but the ears really were the finishing touch.
1: So you got the tone, you've got the confidence, there's also the pattern of the way President Obama speaks. And tell me about that, how there's this, like, stutter sort of stop and pause.
10: Yeah, and he does a lot of stuff like that. Like, in the beginning, if he's not on teleprompter, he will take time with it. You'll get a lot of, you know, and he'll throw in, you know, a lot, or, well, let me say this. And, you know, he does a lot of these little buffers to where it gives his brain a second to fully equate everything and then come with a very intelligent answer. So getting that down, and then everything ends in kind of a da-da-da-da. So everything's like, so basically that's what I think, you know, or so that's what I do. So it's kind of like a da-da-da kind of thing. And yeah, it's just interesting. No one really talks like that outside of Yogi Bear. I don't know if you know.
1: Yeah, it's true.
10: Yeah, it's kind of like boo boo, you know, kind of thing. So, yeah, it's interesting.
1: Has this become a party trick for you, too? Do annoying people come up to you all the time and say, do Barack Obama, do a Barack Obama?
10: Of course. I mean, I do like 30 vocal impressions, and this is the one where everyone wants to see and hear, and it's fun for me. I mean, it's always good to have something that people want, and especially if it's a talent, and I have fun with it. It's been a blessing to me and my family. I've traveled the world. I've met amazing people, experienced amazing cultures, and money's never been it for me. It's always been about being happy, and I'm very happy, and I've been, you know, grateful to make a good living at it, but, you know, it's just been such an unbelievably unique experience that I had to take advantage of the opportunity.
1: Tell me about the day, when was it, in 2012, that you met President Obama?
10: Oh, my God. I thought it was going to be way different when I first met him. I thought he'd see me and say, hey, Reg, I love you. And I'd be like, Mr. President, I love you, too. Oh, come to the White House. Okay, you know, kind of thing. But I was at a fundraiser in Holmby Hills, and I was next to people like the Foo Fighters, Jack Black, Mila Kunis, Wolfgang Puck, all these celebrities at a fundraiser. And he just came by. Secret Service comes by first, and there's tons of them, and they just say, just hands. You have a little concert fence in front of you that kind of separates you, and you can just stick your hand out almost robotically as he's making his way down the line, and he's just saying, hey, how's it going? Good to see you. Hey, how are you? Good to see you. Hey, how you doing? You know, down the line. So when he came up to me, he was like, hey, how are you? Or something like that. And I said, Mr. President, thank you for everything, sir. And he's like, thank you so much. And he just, it was that fast. For me, it was a moment in time. It could have been 15 seconds. When I watched it back on video, it's about 1 second in slow motion.
1: And he didn't even know it was you?
10: You can see a freeze frame. If anyone wants to see it, you go on the internet or Google Reggie Brown meets Obama, and you can see the quick video. But there's something in his eye when he looks at me. It's kind of like a,
1: huh? Oh, what?
10: You know, kind of moment, but I don't know if that quickly he put two and two together, because he knows who I am.
1: Right. Can you, Reggie, before we let you go, can you give us one more Barack Obama?
10: Yeah, of course. But first, I want to let anyone know, anywhere on the internet, I am Reggie Brown, whether it's Instagram, you know, Facebook, Twitter, YouTube, and I always wanted to come to the Montreal Comedy Festival. Somebody invite me up there so I can make Canada laugh. So, yeah, but before I go, I want to say that this election taught us a lot of things. Now our children can grow up and see the day where a president of the United States can be a man or a woman, black, white, or orange. And that's pretty much my outgoing piece.
1: Barack Obama impersonator Reggie Brown. Coming up, if we give an Obama impersonator airtime, we have to give a Donald Trump one some airtime as well. 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The Archives on the iHeartRadio Talk Network.
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20: And now the forecast from the AM 800 Weather Center. Clear sky for this evening with fog patches developing overnight, down to 20 or 68 for the low. Mainly cloudy tomorrow with a 40% chance of showers with risk of a thunderstorm, high 30, feeling like 38 or 100 Fahrenheit. Cloudy tomorrow evening with a 40% chance of showers, down to 19 or 66, and a high 30 or 86 Monday under a mix of sun and cloud with scattered showers across the region.
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1: In this episode, we're going into the archives. 20-plus years of the Andrew Carter Morning Show. Just like Obama's election had changed Reggie Brown's life, Trump's election changed John DiDomenico's life forever. Also, like Reggie Brown, DiDomenico was an impersonator and a voice actor who got a huge break when the person he could impersonate was elected President of the United States. We spoke with John for the second time in November of 2016 when Trump was first elected.
28: I am absolutely fantastic, Andrew. I have to tell you, I'm so excited to be president-elect and to become president of the United States. I have to tell you, it's so tremendous.
1: You're really not surprised, though, are you?
28: I was shocked. Are you kidding me? But then again, I knew it was going to happen. So I covered both bases. I was shocked and surprised, and I knew it was going to happen.
1: It was quite the fight, though. You must be exhausted at this point.
28: I have to tell you, I feel fantastic. I never sleep. I had all of my organs removed a number of years ago, so I just go 24 hours a day. That's why I'm tweeting at 2, 3, 4, 5 in the morning.
1: What are you doing right now?
28: Well, I have to tell you, I'm sitting here in New York in my fantastic Trump Tower Hotel, and I'm about to watch the Thanksgiving Day Parade. And you'll notice Thanksgiving starts with a T, so next year we're just going to change it to the Trump Day Parade, because everyone's going to be so happy with me being president.
1: We're speaking with John DiDomenico in New York City. John is one of the top five Trump impersonators in the world. I would say, well, you're at number two, aren't you?
28: I would say number one.
1: Okay.
28: Who am I contending with at this point?
1: I have no idea. But when we spoke to you in late July, this seemed like this was not necessarily going to happen. But what does Donald Trump winning the presidency mean to you?
28: It's funny. You spoke to me in July, and right around that time, in August, I had done an interview with Channel 4 in England, and I told them, it was the first time I'd said it, but I felt he was going to win. Right. After a certain point, I was just, the experience was starting to become overwhelming, the energy towards him winning. It's changed my life. I mean, I've just, yesterday alone, I did 3 interviews and a photo shoot. I've got 2, I'm going to be on Fox and Friends, Friday morning, and then do another one for like an Access Hollywood type of show.
1: Right.
28: And it's been pretty incredible, and the bookings are coming in, and it's great to be a presidential candidate impersonator,
1: right,
28: but to be the president is amazing.
1: So
28: I've continued doing my Conan appearances.
1: Right.
28: I'm now doing Chelsea Handler. I've been on Red Eye on Fox 23 times. I just did 2
1: wow.
28: more appearances on that
1: wow.
28: show. So it's pretty amazing.
1: So the kind of bookings you're getting, though, aside from the TV stuff, I mean, to monetize this, what kind of bookings are you getting?
28: The real work is corporate.
1: Right.
28: So it's national sales meetings, merger meetings, trade shows, things like that. Anything where you can kind of show up and do your bit. But also, and this was going on during the course of the year, I do a lot of video bits for meetings. And one of the things I'm doing right now with my home in Las Vegas is we're building a White House press room set.
1: Oh, really?
28: Yeah.
1: Wow.
28: We were doing so many videos, we didn't have the time to keep going to a studio and having them, you kind of set up a green screen. Mm. We're just going to just build it.
1: So, John, tell me something. If I wanted to hire you to be Donald Trump at anything from a corporate gathering to even a birthday party, what does that cost me? And how much did your price go up after he won?
28: Oh, it's gone through the roof. No one can afford me. Only Trump can afford me right now. It's tremendous. It's really,
1: it's
28: really
1: tremendous.
28: You'd go through my website,
1: right,
28: which is johnnyd.net, johnnyd.net. And then the numbers range. I mean, we have them in print. It's anywhere from, $5,000 to $15,000. But it depends, because if I'm already in another city that I'm performing in, we try to work with everyone, because what's important to me is that I actually make the appearance and get in front of the group. But I've been to Canada now 4 times, and I was there in Montreal on election night.
1: Oh, were you really?
28: Yes.
1: What were you doing in Montreal on election night?
28: I was doing, how do I put this, a very wealthy friend of Donald Trump's birthday party.
1: Are you kidding me?
28: No.
1: And we didn't talk to you?
28: You know what?
1: Why didn't you tell us?
28: It was very hush-hush.
1: Okay.
28: They didn't want anyone to know that I was there, and I wasn't allowed to say anything until after I left.
1: Right.
28: That's, some of these times, sometimes these contracts are very specific.
1: It's amazing.
28: Really?
1: Do people get mad at you? I mean, there's a lot of anger still surrounding this, a lot of emotion.
28: You know, that's a great question, and oddly, on the run-up, when a lot of people didn't think he was going to win, it was always very positive. And the Saturday before the election, I was here in New York. I was taping a bunch of interviews, and each one of the, it was Japanese TV, it was Australian TV, it was British television. So they said, hey, let's do the interview in Times Square. And it was the very first time, because that's when the numbers really got tight. It's kind of after the FBI kind of misstepped and the numbers got really, really close. That was the first time I noticed a little bit of negative pushback.
1: Right.
28: And we even had some issues recording some of the interviews because people kept yelling and interjecting.
1: Yeah.
28: And then last week I was back home in Las Vegas and they said, hey, let's do a story on one of the stations was doing a follow-up story. So we went to Fremont Street, which is the old part of Las Vegas. And I had to have bodyguards for the very first time.
1: Oh my God.
28: So we hired 2 bodyguards to be with me, and it turned out they were necessary. Now that he's president,
1: he's not actually Donald Trump. He's just an impersonator.
28: it cuts birds from both ways, because people would come up to me during the, you know, during the run and say, you know, whisper in my ear and say, I'm voting for you. You know, I love you. My kids hate you, but I'm voting for you. And now it's the other way, right. And they're like, I'm going to, you know, you're horrible. I'm going to, you know, lose my mind that you're, I'm moving to Canada.
1: You're a more happy Donald Trump.
28: Well, you know, I've been doing Donald Trump for 12 fantastic years, tremendous years, I have to tell you, really, really amazing years. And I think for Baldwin, he's picking it up, and he's and it's tough. It's probably the most difficult voice I do. I do about 30 different characters, but it's a very difficult, nuanced voice. Even Trump himself has changed a great deal over this past year. He's much more guttural. He's straining his throat a little more. He goes through this kind of, you know, I have to tell you, Andrew.
1: Yeah.
28: You know, he kind of gets personal. He kind of gets bombastic. He changes through the course of a sentence. And I think it's tough for Baldwin, because he's, you know, it's live on camera, and he's trying to incorporate the hand movements and the body movements.
1: Donald Trump impersonator John DiDomenico. My thanks to Anthony DiBiasio for putting the show together, and thanks to all my great guests, comedians Alonzo Bowden, Jim Gaffigan, and Sebastian Maniscalco. The voice behind You've Got Mail, Elwood Edwards, Barack Obama impersonator Reggie Brown, and of course, Trump impersonator John DiDomenico. And there are so many more of these in the archives. 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
3: From the National Newsroom of the Canadian Press, I'm Don Mitchell. A Canadian citizen of Chinese origin interning at NATO's Supreme Headquarters Allied Powers Europe in Mons, Belgium, has been arrested on suspicion of espionage and being a member of a criminal organization. Belgium's Federal Prosecutor's Office launched its investigation after NATO's security services tipped off Belgian military intelligence, leading to raids on the suspect's home and workplace by authorities on Thursday. Prosecutors allege the suspect was spying on behalf of an undisclosed third party prior to her arrest yesterday. A Public Safety Canada spokesperson said the department is not in a position to comment on the active investigation. In British Columbia, an official with the village of Clinton says the community is largely still standing after an overnight battle against a raging wildfire that forced residents to flee yesterday.
4: Brian Doddridge with the village's Emergency Operations Center says he believes the vast majority of Clinton's residential area has survived the encroaching flames. Still, he says officials understand some structures have been lost and the effort to hold the fire at bay continues after an overnight battle. Doddridge says fire crews worked overnight to install sprinklers and beat back the Pear Lake blaze, one of three fires that make up the Big Bar wildfire complex. Lisa Laporte, The Canadian Press.
3: In Berlin, police say they have identified a suspect in today's Pride attack and say he has ties to Islamic circles in the German capital. A police spokesperson told reporters that a search for the person, who is known to police and from Berlin, is proceeding at full speed. A van slammed into people gathered for Berlin's famous LGBTQ plus event Saturday night, killing one person, injuring at least 16 others, and prompting police to call off the celebrations in the German capital hours after they began. And finally, in the Middle East, Iran reported no U.S. strikes overnight for the first time in nearly 2 weeks. Iran also paused its daily retaliatory strikes. ABC's Matt Rivers reports from Amman, Jordan, on what could be the next steps.
5: President Trump meeting with his national security team on Friday to discuss next steps, saying this week he's considering a massive attack on Iran.
6: There's two ways. I mean, it's you can just keep doing exactly what we're doing and take them apart piece by piece. We can do it in a more rapid fashion, which we might do, or we can negotiate with them, which we're also doing right now.
5: The president saying the U.S. is still in touch with the Iranians and insisting that they are desperate to make a deal.
3: Meanwhile, Yemen's Iran-backed Houthi rebels say they fired missiles and drones at Saudi Arabia in response to Saudi airstrikes on Yemen's strategic Red Sea city Hodeidah. Saudi Arabia's civil defense said alerts sounded in its cities of Yanbu and Jizan. This is the Canadian Press. In sports, on the field right now at BC Place in Vancouver, backup quarterback Chase Bryce is the pivot for the Lions against the Toronto Argonauts. Starter Nathan Rourke, the CFL's reigning outstanding player, hurt his shoulder on the second play from scrimmage in last week's 19-17 loss to the Edmonton Elks. In Major League Baseball, Dylan Cease took a no-hitter into the sixth inning and finished a one-hit complete game as the Toronto Blue Jays cooled off the Boston Red Sox 6-0. All three of Canada's Major League Soccer teams in action tonight, with a total of 15 matches scheduled. Toronto FC was beaten on a penalty kick in stoppage time. DC United with the 2-1 victory. Meanwhile, a converted penalty kick by Luis Suarez in the 81st minute was all Inter Miami needed to beat CF Montreal 1-0. Elsewhere, Minnesota United and the Vancouver Whitecaps are in the second half, and PGA Tour rookie Jackson Koivun shot a 61 in the third round of the 3M Open to take a three-stroke lead at 20 under. From the Canadian Press, I'm Don Mitchell.
7: Hey, welcome and good evening. It's Dan McDonald. This is Here and Now. Local music out of Windsor and Detroit. Mostly Windsor, Essex, though. And we're going to kick things off with an artist I've been following since he was doing bedroom recordings. And his two, like, full proper releases, New Romantics and Paramount, they're among the best the city has to offer locally. Truly, he's an amazing musical force, and he's a huge supporter of our local scene as well. We'll kick things off with Bobby Sproat. This is House of Fire from his album Paramount on Here and Now.

the amazing Willowbrook and Alina Schlacks with Empty Lament. Great collaboration there between the two. Beautiful voices, gorgeous harmonies. We're going to keep it moving. This is Dan, local music out of Windsor and Detroit, mostly Windsor, Essex tonight. Someone, again, I've been watching her since she was making recordings in her bedroom, and it's been amazing to see her evolve as an artist, and she's in Montreal now, and she's signed This Is Flowerface from her most recent album, Girl Prometheus, which you can find at Dr. Disc. It's the Ides of March on Here and Now.

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14: And now the forecast from the AM 800 Weather Center. This evening, clear sky with fog patches developing overnight, down to 20 or 68 for the low. Tomorrow, mainly cloudy, 40% chance of showers with risk of a thunderstorm. High of 30, feeling like 38 or 100 Fahrenheit. Tomorrow evening, clouds, 40% chance of showers, down to 19 or 66. And Monday, a mix of sun and cloud with scattered showers and a high 30 or 86 Fahrenheit.
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0: Amazing. Amazing. That might be my favorite clip.
1: Laurie has a couple of unusual questions for David Byrne, and as you might imagine, he's up for it.
2: Is there anything more important to Americans than ample parking?
3: No, it's real. Yeah, it's real important. You can even look out one.
2: How much ample parking?
3: Not from
2: there?
3: Where we are,
2: no.
3: But from even this hotel that is probably the. I gotta put these back on.
2: Sure.
3: In the in this hotel, the parking structure is almost as big as the hotel. It's just massive. It's odd to think of these huge buildings that they're not for anything but parking cars in.
2: You say that people at the ends of empires get into some pretty weird things. What does true stories tell us about America as it nears the end of its empire?
3: To me, it's saying that there's still a lot of creativity out there. And I guess what I'm saying in the movie is that it's out there. It's not in museums or places like that, that ordinary people are doing really innovative, creative things and having a lot of fun and doing kind of nutty stuff that's wonderful. But at the same time, I think probably like the economic center of the world is moving towards Japan and that the whole period of the United States as the world power or whatever is it's reached its peak, and now I think it's settling into something that I hope is a little more reasonable.
0: Okay, I stand corrected. That's my favorite clip. Mm. Is there anything, Laurie says, is there anything that Americans love more than ample parking?
1: I presume she was standing under a sign that said ample parking,
0: I would think,
1: or something
0: yeah.
1: like that.
0: You can hear it's an outdoor. I think it's like a rooftop outdoor.
1: I can ask her.
4: Yeah, that's funny.
0: Outdoor situation. And you know you've made a real connection with the artist when you can make them laugh. That's David Byrne of Talking Heads in conversation with Laurie Brown in 1986. Kate Bush from 1985. And running up that hill. Christopher, this interview with Kate is one of the ones that was kind of tucked away in the archives, and I was so happy when you shared it with me.
1: It was a special moment interviewing Kate Bush.
0: Yeah.
1: I mean, she'd never toured. She never did publicity tours. And it was the one artist, and I talked to a lot of big-name artists, as you know, the one artist where friends of mine were just like, what was she like?
4: Wow.
1: You know?
4: That's
1: and
4: cool.
1: I've told you this before, but my friend Mike Myers came to me afterwards and said, what did she smell like?
4: Wow.
1: I didn't ask her that.
0: Yes.
1: But I did ask her a personal question.
5: Would you consider yourself a social creature at the best of times? Do you have a community of musicians, aside from your family, obviously, and those you work with, that you would see regularly and party with?
6: Yes, I think there's, again, two parts of me. One that's a very social beast, and the other side of me is probably very quiet and likes to work alone, and in fact can't really work if there's more than a few people around.
0: You can see how Kate is one of those artists who likes to cut herself off from the outside world when she works. And is there anyone who is more deserving of being rediscovered as Kate Bush was in the summer of 2022 when Running Up That Hill shot back up the charts because it was included on Stranger Things? That was amazing.
1: Mm-hmm. We also talked about Kate's process.
6: You're continually looking for lyrical ideas, musical inspirations, people that would be good to work with, people that you want to involve in your work. I think all the time you have to keep looking and listening, because it's that accumulation of things that all your ideas and your work depends on.
5: What are you looking at and listening to these days?
6: Well, at the moment, I'm of course in the middle of a big promotional trip that is interesting for me. I'm getting a great deal of feedback from people, which is incredibly rewarding. And also, I suppose, one positive side of it is it makes you think about areas of yourself and your music that you wouldn't do unless people were asking you these questions.
0: By the way, you can hear more from Christopher's interview with Kate in episode 111 of Famous Lost Words on the iHeartRadio app or any podcast platform. Now there is a classic pop song from the new wave era, Another Nail in My Heart by Squeeze from the album Argy Bargy.
7: Which was on the list.
0: That was on our list
7: Yeah. Of
0: the top 10 albums of all time in the new wave division.
7: And, new wave division.
0: Argy Bargy was number 9.
7: Nice.
1: Squeeze have often been regarded as part of a second wave of Britpop. some people say

0: Wave. Mm-hmm. Some people don't. The principal songwriters and singers Glenn Tilbrook and Chris Difford were compared to the mighty Lennon and McCartney. Imagine that. Another band who punched above their weight in influence, Squeeze released 16 albums between 77 and 2017. Mm. And there's a freshness to their sound that belies their inclusion in the new wave movement with its very specific sound. In this interview clip, Glenn Tilbrook talks about their then new album, Babylon and On, having the band play live, and the Paul and John comparisons that followed them throughout their career.
1: After various personal battles and a breakup, an unsuccessful comeback album, which was the last album, now you're with your best LP yet. It's called Babylon and On. I think it's safe to say that you made the right move by getting the group back together again, settling your differences, sticking with it through thick and thin.
2: I think that we all felt that we had to do something. We were in a position where we had to do something to justify to other people why we got back together after making Cozy Fan Tutti Frutti, which didn't really sell, we say, vast quantities. Yes, let's. It felt odd because after that album we toured and the band sounded great and felt in fine form, so we knew that we were in good playing form, but the obviously important thing to do is to translate that to a record. So it got to the point where we all thought, well, what we do good is play live. Let's abandon technology. Let's throw out those drum machines and those sequencers and all play together at the same time, mm-hmm. which is why I think the record sounds like the best record that we've made. I think it's the best record that we've made because it sounds like us.
1: Is it true the hardest part of making this new album, Babylon and On, was coming up with a clever title? I know it was originally called Life in the Bus Lane, and then it got changed.
2: It was called Life in the Bus Lane, which we thought was particularly appropriate to us, the pedestrians of rock and roll. It was also called Five Angry Men. It was called Four Angry Men before Andy Metcalf joined the band as a full-time member. Mm-hmm. And then we thought we'd call it Five Angry Men, so people could look at the six faces on the record company and try and decide who wasn't angry. There are a couple of other names, none of which really spring to mind. All were memorable. We came up with Babylon and On in the last 2 minutes before we had to decide on an album title.
1: You must by now be completely worn out of the constant comparison to that other writing team that came before you.
2: Yes, you're quite right.
1: Yeah. Is it? Do you consider it flattery, or is it just a cheap way of writers to try and compare something with something?
2: Well. I think it's a bit flattering, and it's also, you know, if people want to compare us to something, then, you know, it's nice that they compare us to them rather than
1: Whitesnake
2: or Emerson, Lake and Palmer. Mm-hmm. But, you know, inevitably those sort of comparisons to me now don't really mean anything. They just conjure up a whole image of absolutely nothingness in my mind.
1: Yeah.
3: That Squeeze from 1987, and Life in the Bus Lane, you got to admit, is a pretty funny title.
2: Is.
3: Also, the idea of putting six guys on the cover and calling the album Five Angry Men,
2: right.
3: Brilliant. I would have loved that, too.
0: Up next, he's unpredictable in interviews and in his music. Joe Jackson is next. This is Famous Lost Words.
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0: That is cool.
3: 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I love that too. Mm. Yeah.
0: Let's continue our celebration of New Wave.

0: That's Joe Jackson, whose album Look Sharp ended up at number 5 on our top 10 new wave albums ever. That song, Steppin' Out, was from the album Night and Day.
1: Tom, Joe Jackson was one of those interviews where I did not know what to expect. He had a rep for being tough.
0: Yep.
1: But I found him open, engaging, and very funny. Rick Ringer has a similar encounter here in 1982 on the release of Night and Day, an album that changed people's perceptions of Joe with songs like Steppin' Out and Breaking Us in Two, while broadening his musical palette to incorporate jazz influences. Something about this interview sounds like it could have been recorded this week instead of 40 years ago. It may be due to Joe Jackson's sophisticated manner and unpretentiousness.
0: That's quite a mix.
1: It is, I know, yeah. And he pulls it off.
0: Yeah.
1: It's a great time capsule, too, of a unique artist at an important moment in his career. Joe starts by talking about artists not taking risks.
2: The new album and the new band, how does it feel for you? And do you feel like you're getting your message across?
3: Yeah,
2: with the audience now, because like it's been kind of hard for people to keep up with what you're doing.
4: Well, that's not my fault. You see, it's not even their fault. It's just the way that things are presented. I think it's hard for them to keep up because they've been conditioned to expect the same thing all the time from certain artists.
1: Here, he makes connections with the swing era of music.
2: Now, the new album Night and Day, the comparisons have been drawn. Comparisons that you don't like, and I don't know if that's just because of you don't like comparisons, period, but the comparisons to Cole Porter and the whole
4: nothing like Cole Porter.
2: Tin Pan Alley and New York and Frank Sinatra.
4: Yeah, that was just like an image that we kind of used for the cover, which is very much a fairly glamorous image of New York, you know. Mm-hmm. And connecting, I like to feel that what I do is connected with traditions that go back before rock and roll, you know.
2: Back as far as Tin Pan Alley in this case.
4: Yeah, definitely.
2: Yeah.
4: I actually feel I have more in common. I mean, if you talk about past musical eras, you know, I think I have a lot more, I feel closer to like the swing era, you know, than I do to, you know, like the original rock and roll explosion or the beat boom of the 60s or, you know, any of these things. I mean, I just find I have a lot more respect personally for characters like Duke Ellington than I do for Sid Vicious.
0: Joe is not alone in that sentiment. In our archives, there are more than 24 clips of artists commenting on punk music, and they are all overwhelmingly negative. And I think that in hindsight, punk is seen as more important and influential than it was right around that time when it was just first happening.
5: Hindsight is 20/20.
0: Right, and also,
5: did you listen to punk growing up?
6: A little bit of it. I tried. There was a like in that same transitional era with this, with the different styles. I tried, but it was a little too
1: didn't
6: too
1: take
6: much for me. Not completely. Yeah. I tried because I mean I loved rock and roll in the '70s.
1: Right,
6: and when it came to British bands, like there was a band called UK Subs I tried to listen to, and it was sort of there, but yeah, not quite.
0: Yeah,
6: but you're right though. In hindsight, it means more than it
0: right.
6: Did.
0: But also, I think that the negative press that a band like Sex Pistols got because of the way they conducted themselves with their record company and in their concerts, and then plus all the controversy around Sid Vicious and, you know, his girlfriend's death and then his death, it completely tainted the punk movement. It was such a negative vibe.
1: Just can I make just one point on the on the punk thing? It's like I think of some of the most famous bands of that era. I think of the Stranglers or David Johansen's band, the New York Dolls.
6: Yep.
1: How many of their songs do you remember?
0: I agree. And like almost
1: none. These were big bands.
0: Yeah.
1: You recognize Television was a big band.
6: Right. Yeah. It's like name recognition more than specific songs.
0: Mm-hmm. Yes.
6: For sure.
0: All right, let's keep going with Joe Jackson. So the very beginning of this next clip is an interviewer's nightmare. The interviewer, Rick Ringer, who is exceptionally good at his job, very experienced, asks a question but gets almost nothing back because Joe Jackson has decided to put up a wall. And this is into the interview. This isn't at the beginning of the interview or anything. So as an interviewer, as you know, Christopher, and as I know, this is a terrible feeling.
1: Oh, yeah.
0: But then Joe hits his groove eventually with the answer. So bear with it for a few seconds and just know that when an artist gets this way but then turns it around, it's both very tough and also very rewarding for the interviewer.
2: The album Night and Day is centered around New York. more or less, musically and I presume lyrically as well. What, first of all, what, well, are you living in New York permanently these
4: I'm
2: days?
4: I'm living out of a suitcase.
2: Uh-huh.
4: I don't really have a permanent place at the moment.
2: You obviously must have spent a fair bit of time in New York.
4: A lot
2: though,
4: of time, yeah.
2: Absorbing.
4: Yeah.
2: Yeah. What brought about the idea for the move from England? Just on a whim?
4: A whim. Yes, that
2: a
4: was
2: whim
4: it.
2: And a fancy?
4: A whim.
2: Was there something about the city that attracted you?
4: Well, lots of things, yeah. Yes. Lots of things.
2: Such as?
4: The same things that everyone else finds appealing about New York, you know, being able to go out till all hours of the night and see good music. And I mean, it's not a concept album about New York.
2: No.
4: I mean, the songs are, most of the songs are pretty universal songs. They're not really about New York.
2: So you think they could have been written anywhere?
4: Yeah.
2: More or less.
4: Yeah. Well, a lot of them started off when I was on the road or in England, you know, and were finished off in New York.
2: Mm-hmm.
4: I think the New York influence is more, is not so much the lyrics or the content of the songs. It's more the rhythms and the sound, you know, of the album and the musical influences I've drawn on, which are much more like jazz, Latin, and funk and disco rather than rock and roll, you know. And all those things are very much New York music, I think.
2: Mm-hmm.
4: I don't see New York really as a rock and roll town, you know. It's just the way I see New York anyway.
2: Mm-hmm.
4: It's like all there's so much great music which is indigenous to New York, like basically jazz, a lot of jazz, and like the whole, like for instance, the rap thing that's going on now. I love
2: it. Oh, yeah,
4: I think
2: great.
4: It's great, you know, which is really a New York thing to me.
2: Mm-hmm.
4: I mean, and you can see so many different kinds of music in New York which will be exciting and fascinating, and you can learn something from as well as enjoy without even seeing any rock and roll, you know.
2: Mm-hmm. Did it expand your awareness when you were there?
4: Oh, very much so.
2: Yeah.
4: Over the last few years, all the time I spent in New York has really opened my mind, you know.
2: Mm-hmm.
0: Okay, there you go. Good stuff with Joe Jackson. Sorry about the sound quality on that one. I think they're like sitting next to a, I don't know, like a helicopter?
1: Something. So that Joe could make his getaway, right? Up next, a Toronto new wave band travels to the Big Apple to face the tough New York crowds and comes back stronger.
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14: And now the forecast from the AM 800 Weather Center. Fog patches developing overnight, down to 20 or 68 for the low. For your Sunday ahead, fog lifts in the morning, then mainly cloudy, with a 40% chance of showers with risk of a thunderstorm. Up to 30 for the high, feeling like 38 or 100 Fahrenheit. Cloudy Sunday evening, 40% chance of showers, down to 19 or 66, and a high 30 or 86 Monday under a mixed sky with scattered showers across the region.
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0: From the spring of 1980, Echo Beach by Martha and the Muffins. Love that song.
1: Martha Johnson and Mark Gain of Martha and the Muffins met in art school and formed a band on a lark. The worldwide success of the single Echo Beach was nothing they ever expected or could have prepared for, but it defined a band that still makes music to this day. In this first clip, Mark recalls a significant trip to New York where the band was put to the test by a very tough audience.
2: The trip to New York then, you played at Hurrah's down in New York, and that seems to have been the big break.
16: Right, yeah. It was good, and it was a good weekend in itself, too, just playing. We were pretty scared, but it was the first time we played in New York.
17: There was nothing to be scared of. They were like wood. I mean, they were enthusiastic, but I get the impression in New York they like to give the impression that they've seen everything, so they sort of stand back with their arms crossed.
2: Impressive.
17: And go, okay. You know, outrage us.
16: What can you do?
17: And there's a difference there between English audiences, for sure.
16: But it did lead to us meeting the people at Dindisk and Virgin Records, which got us the contract.
0: Martha and Mark talking about an important moment in Muffins history. So, Rob, do you have any kind of really pivotal shows like that with the Spoons?
6: Well, like we talked about earlier, the Police Picnic, for sure, was a pivotal gig.
0: Yeah.
6: And then I feel like probably doing that whole Culture Club tour was a pivotal event for us. But, I mean, really, I think all the gigs were sort of pivotal in a way. We played a lot of high schools, like in the later years, you know. We like once Talk Back came out, and in Southern Ontario, we loved basically the high school circuit, which I think was a thing, you know, from the 60s into the 70s, and it sort of died away. But we sort of went to where the fans were. We'd play three nights at Ontario Place. Those were always exciting moments as well.
0: Oh, yeah, with the rotating stage. Yeah,
6: that was like the most fun thing ever. And like, those are the kind of memorable things that we always think of, you know.
0: Right.
6: Yeah.
0: Okay, back to Martha and the Muffins.
1: Martha and Mark talk about Echo Beach being bigger than the band.
0: Do you ever wish that the success you had with Echo Beach would have happened a little later in your career, or are you happy with the way it worked out?
18: Well, I would say, you know, we're grateful for the immense popularity of that song. Being the first real single and the magnitude of that success created challenges, because we never started this band to be famous or to be entertainers. Like that wasn't really in the whole thing. We started it because we thought it was kind of a cool idea that might last a couple of years, and within this sort of whole punk, post-punk DIY ethos of art college, you know, it was just a fun thing to do. And to have that kind of success right off the bat was a huge weight in a sense, because first of all, it divided people. They went, oh, you know, they've never done anything better than Echo Beach, or I've never heard anything they've done other than Echo Beach. And in a sense, the song is more famous than the band.
19: But I think that the whole band probably would have fallen apart if we hadn't had that first success, because bands don't last very long usually. And
0: right.
19: We had six people who were all very diverse, and we're going to go in different ways, I think, at that point. So I think the record company wouldn't have given us more money to make more records. I mean, they were already cutting the budget by the third album anyways. So I don't think they would have even given us a second look if we hadn't had success with Echo Beach off the top.
0: That's my interview with Mark and Martha of Martha and the Muffins from 2021. And you can find the rest of that interview. Check out episode 705 on the iHeartRadio app or wherever you listen to Famous Lost Words. From 1982, Town Called Malice. What a great song by The Jam.
1: Tom, The Jam were true originals, and they were loved, especially in the UK, where in their five-year career they had 18 top 40 hits and 4 number ones. Part of what made them original was the combination of punk musical trappings and a slick mod look featuring tailored suits that harkened back to early British Invasion. Paul Weller, leader and songwriter, talks about the band's artistic goals and struggles in this interview from 1980 with Rick Ringer. First, he talks about struggling to hit it big in North America.
4: The more times we play North America, the more I realise the distance between our cultures. So therefore I realise it, you know, that our presentation and what we do must be fairly alien to most people over here. I don't believe in the sort of the press myth that it's too British.
18: Yeah.
4: But I just think it's a question of presentation, it's the whole thing. It's not traditional, you know, as far as I'm concerned. It's not music for music's sake, and it's not entertainment. And it's not, you know, escapism.
18: Mm-hmm.
4: Which I think, especially looking at most North American bands, they all rely on that, and most of their audiences do.
0: Paul Weller of The Jam talking about the cultural differences between the UK and the US, and realizing that American audiences were more into escapism than what The Jam were serving up, which was kind of like a cultural critique.
1: Further to that, Paul talks about the loyalty of their fans.
20: Do you think that The Jam has perhaps more of a special sort of relationship with their fans than most other bands do? Or?
4: I think it's stronger. I think there's more conviction in it, because it's, I think even from right from the early days, there was just like a hardcore set of fans in every sort of town, which has just grown, but it's still, I feel it's still kept that hardcore feeling, you know. Although it's expanded, and you'll get the minority of people who will come and see or buy your record, because, you know, all of a sudden as far as I'm concerned, you've appeared out of nowhere. Right.
0: Paul Weller of The Jam on this special new wave edition of Famous Lost Words. From 1981, a new wave classic, Tainted Love, from Soft Cell.
1: Soft Cell had a pretty impressive run in the UK clubs before they went meteoric with the success of Tainted Love, one of the biggest hits of the 1980s. Here Mark Almond talks about why they decided to do a mashup of Tainted Love and Where Did Our Love Go.
21: I think it was just like two very sort of strong favourites of ours that we wanted to sort of put a tribute to. And like Tainted Love, we wanted to take and make our own number, because it was very sort of right for us lyrically and musically. And right for me to sing, and we wanted to take it and make it our own song. And Where Did Our Love Go was originally going to be just like almost like a few bars put into the song, because it's in a similar key. And when we came into the studio, we started off doing it, and it just happened. And before you know it, we've got Where Did Our Love Go, which is longer than actually Tainted Love. And I think they work so theme wise. And sort of key-wise, I think they work really well together as songs.
0: Both of those songs were very well known in the UK because of the soul craze in the 60s. I guess they call it Northern Soul.
6: Yeah, that's right.
0: Because they were big fans of what the Tamla and Motown, and all those records broke through in a way that in some areas of North America, they didn't. They were actually bigger. Like Tainted Love by Gloria Jones was a bigger hit there than it was over here.
6: Interesting.
1: True.
6: Yeah. There's some great Northern Soul compilations you can find too, and they're like, it's such a great era. And
0: yes,
6: hearing it all mixed together like that is interesting. I thought this clip, what was really cool was he mentioned the fact that Where Did Our Love Go was originally not going to be like the big part of the song that it was.
0: Yeah.
6: And it, because it was so cool, they just kept going with it.
0: Yeah.
6: And it ends up being such an important, you know, moment in that whole thing. It's great.
0: I've got that 12 inch that goes on for a good, what, 12 minutes or something?
6: Yeah.
0: It goes. And
6: it's amazing.
0: It's got that great, it's just a classic for sure.
6: Yep.
1: Well, that does it for our celebration of new wave music, but I have to say, it feels like we've barely scratched the surface after two episodes, Tom.
0: Yep, and your instincts are right, Christopher, which is why I'm breaking this to you now. We're adding a third episode.
1: I had a feeling. Okay, so I'm guessing Human League.
0: Yep.
1: OMD.
0: Right.
1: The Pretenders. They're all going to be part of the conversation.
0: Yep. Plus
1: Kevin's.
0: Howard Jones.
1: Oh, yeah.
0: Split Enz, who you love.
1: I do.
0: Gary Numan and so many more.
1: Howard Jones is such a great addition because sonically, to me, as soon as you hear those first couple of bars of What Is Love, it's like,
0: yeah,
1: that's the sound of that era.
0: Sure. And things can only get better. Like any of those songs, they so suit the era. Yeah.
1: Mm-hmm. Famous Lost Words, written and produced by Tom Jokic. Our executive producer is Sarah Cummings.
0: Christopher Ward is my friend and co-host and co-writer. Christopher also co-wrote our theme music with Rob Wells, and Rob did a special version of our theme to fit our new wave episodes. Thanks so much, Rob. They sound amazing with all that synth.
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0: 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Don't you dare miss it. Here comes
1: the sun. 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
2: Now this update from the Canadian press. A Canadian citizen of Chinese origin interning at NATO's Supreme Headquarters, Allied Powers Europe in Belgium, has been arrested on suspicion of espionage and being a member of a criminal organization. Belgium's Federal Prosecutor's Office launched its investigation after NATO security services tipped off Belgian military intelligence. Advocates say the federal government's decision to halt Ontario's plan for a major expansion of Billy Bishop Airport will spare Toronto's waterfront from a serious rollback on rehabilitation. Police in Berlin, Germany say a manhunt is underway after someone drove a car through a crowd of people at the city's LGBTQ pride parade. One person is dead. And in the Middle East, for the first time in nearly 2 weeks, the U.S. did not target Iran overnight, and Iran paused daily retaliatory strikes. However, Yemen's Iran-backed Houthi rebels say missiles and drones they fired at Saudi Arabia was in response to Saudi airstrikes on Yemen's strategic Red Sea city of Hodeidah. From the Canadian press, I'm Dominic.
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8: And now the forecast from the AM 800 Weather Center. A low of 20 or 68 with fog patches developing overnight. Looking ahead to your Sunday, fog lifts in the morning, then mainly cloudy, a 40% chance of showers with risk of a thunderstorm, high 30, feeling like 38 or 100 Fahrenheit. Sunday evening, clouds, 40% chance of showers down to 19 or 66, and Monday, a mixed sky with a 60% chance of showers and a high 30 or 86.
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0: 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Welcome to Coast AM, the very best in late night talk radio. I'm Richard Serrett, and tonight, this morning, I'm coming to you live from the home studio in Old Thornhill, just north of Toronto. If you're like me, you suspect there are places on this planet where reality itself seems thinner. Places where people report seeing glowing orbs drifting silently through the trees. Towering creatures that appear and vanish without a trace. Portals opening into somewhere else. Missing time. Mysterious lights. And encounters that leave even seasoned investigators questioning everything they thought they knew. Tonight, in hours 1 and 2, we're heading into one of America's most enigmatic paranormal hotspots, Bradshaw Ranch, just outside Sedona, Arizona. Some call it Arizona's Skinwalker Ranch. Others insist it's something even stranger. For decades, visitors have reported UFOs, Bigfoot sightings, bizarre entities, impossible synchronicities, unexplained electromagnetic anomalies, and experiences that seem to blur the line between the physical world and something beyond it. But what if none of these phenomena are separate? What if UFOs, cryptids, mystic experiences, even altered states of consciousness are all different expressions of the very same mystery? My guest tonight didn't simply study Bradshaw Ranch. He lived it. Armed with cameras, scientific instruments, paranormal investigators, psychics, and an open mind, he walked onto the ranch expecting to document strange events. Instead, he says the ranch began interacting with him. Were these encounters evidence of an unknown intelligence, a doorway between realities, or are they pointing us toward an entirely new understanding of consciousness itself? Fasten your seatbelt. This is one of those conversations that starts with a haunted ranch and may end up changing the way you think about reality itself. Then, in hours 3 and 4, for more than 2,300 years, one story has refused to die. A magnificent civilization, unimaginable wealth, technologically advanced, swallowed by the sea in a single day and night. Atlantis. Was it history or the greatest story ever told? Tonight, we're taking a deep dive into one of history's most enduring mysteries, not to hunt for a lost continent, but to follow the astonishing journey of an idea that has captivated philosophers, mystics, occultists, archaeologists, dreamers, conspiracy theorists, and visionaries for more than 2 millennia. My guest argues something few people have ever considered. The real mystery isn't whether Atlantis existed. The real mystery is whether generation after generation, or why generation after generation, keeps reinventing it. We'll begin with Plato and the remarkable possibility that Atlantis was never meant to be history at all, but a philosophical thought experiment that took on a life of its own. Then we'll meet the colorful cast of mystics, mediums, prophets, psychics, spiritualists, theosophists, Nazi occultists, New Age visionaries, and self-proclaimed seers who each claimed to know what Atlantis really was and what happened to it. Along the way, we'll explore Edgar Cayce, Helena Blavatsky, Ignatius Donnelly, Lemuria, Mu, psychic archaeology, ancient technology, crystal power, forgotten races, lost wisdom, and how Atlantis became woven into everything from UFO lore to modern conspiracy culture. Perhaps Atlantis isn't buried beneath the ocean. Perhaps it's been hiding in our imagination all along. And if that's true, what does our obsession with Atlantis reveal about us? But first, inside America's strangest paranormal ranch. Welcome to the Audio Imaginarium. Come on in, weary traveler. Hang your cloak on a peg, grab a stool, and come gather by the fire. There are stories to be told, and you are among friends. I'm Richard Serrett, and this is Coast to Coast AM. Why don't you stay a while?
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0: Ron Meyer is an award-winning filmmaker, producer, and author whose career spans Hollywood feature films, television, and documentary production. In recent years, he's become one of the leading explorers of the intersection between UFOs, Bigfoot, consciousness, and the paranormal. His investigations have taken him from Skinwalker Ranch to Bradshaw Ranch, where his own team documented reports of portals, anomalous lights, mysterious entities, time distortions, and extraordinary human experiences. He's the co-author of The High Strangeness of Bradshaw Ranch and believes these seemingly unrelated mysteries may all point to a deeper understanding of reality itself. Ron, welcome to Coast AM. How are you?
12: So, it's kind of late at night here. How about where you are?
0: Same. 1 o'clock in the morning, Eastern, but that's okay. I'm excited about this conversation.
12: It's good to meet you again, you know, after a while.
0: It is. It's great to talk to you again. So, I want you to create some mental images for my listeners. As you drive through the gates at Bradshaw Ranch, what's it look like?
12: So there are no gates to drive through. It's fenced, and you have to crawl underneath the fence. And so before you see anything, you have to walk quite a ways until you see the major cluster of buildings, which consists of the original adobe house that the people who settled the area. Probably at the turn of the 20th century. And to the right, there's the famous windmill that seems to be frozen sometimes and sometimes not. And then the main building, which is very large, lots of rooms, lots of graffiti. And it was once, you know, a set for many of the major westerns at the time of John Wayne and Elvis Presley. And then if you go back further, there was a time when it was a dude ranch, and there's a lot of structures that would support the livestock of horses and cattle, and it's totally empty. Nobody's living there, no electricity. But, you know, during the day, it's not spooky at all. It seems like many other kind of ghost town settings I've seen over the years.
10: How large is it?
12: Pardon?
10: You say you feel good there.
12: I do.
10: Yeah. How large is it?
12: Oh man, it's probably close to 1,000 acres in total. But most of it's just open grassland. It's surrounded by, you know, the beautiful red mountain structures, you know, that are typical of Sedona, Arizona. And as the crow flies, you're probably only like 6 miles away.
10: Who was Bob Bradshaw? How did his family become connected to the ranch?
12: Well, he bought the ranch. I always forget, there's John and Bob. I forget which his father, which his son. He bought the ranch probably in the, I would guess, sometime in the 50s. And let's say that John is the father and Bob is the son. They continue living there. The last Bradshaw there would be Bob's wife, Linda Bradshaw. And she teamed up with Tom Dongo, who's a paranormal investigator. And for roughly 10 years during, I would say, the 1990s, they documented a lot of weird things, took pictures, caught what they saw, thought were orbs. There were a lot of strange footprints around. They wrote books about it. Linda went off and became sort of a psychic up in the Northwest. And then at the beginning of the 21st century, we bought the ranch for environmental studies, right? Of native plants, supposedly.
10: Right. You're saying the U.S. government acquired the property for environmental purposes. All right. But you don't believe that, do you?
12: No. I mean, they have a nice – there's an abandoned weather station, so they some sort of attempt to looking at the climate, but it was to study the vegetation, and native vegetation is pretty scarce there because it was, you know, used as an active ranch for a long time, and the native vegetation doesn't last that long when it's being used that way.
10: So are you saying you suspect that the U.S. government bought the ranch to study the paranormal activity there?
12: That'd be a good guess. I mean, there were a lot of reports of strange going-ons by the locals, you know, military trucks, that sort of thing. And it was pretty much off. It's a big tourist area, right? And so people cruise around and look at the rock formations, but they kind of stayed away from the ranch itself because of stories and worry about the federal government, you know, stepping in and doing whatever they do. But that's changed now, changed in a big way.
10: How so? I mean, does the U.S. government still own it?
12: The government still owns it. We first went there in 2022, 2 weeks before that, the owner of Skinwalker Ranch, tried to buy the ranch with no luck. But like I said, right now, unless for some reason the gate is open, that happened once for us, so you just drove in. But otherwise, you got to crawl underneath, pull up the fence and crawl underneath to get in.
10: So technically, are you trespassing when you crawl under that fence?
12: So recently, you know, I've made a lot of films on government property. I did a whole big series on national parks and national monuments. And part of the Doge thing of Musk, you know, you heard about that where he...
10: Yes, yes.
12: So I got the letter from the U.S. government that says you've gotten a lot of permits in the past. But right now, unless you're making a major film, go ahead and film wherever you want on government property. So that changed things a little bit.
10: All right. So when you mentioned that the Bradshaw Ranch was at one time a movie set for a lot of Westerns, John Wayne filmed there, Elvis Presley filmed there. Do these paranormal reports, do they date back to those years when it was being used as a movie set? Did you find anything in the records about UFOs or Bigfoot or time portals back in the, I don't know, the 40s or the 50s?
12: Not a lot of documentation way back there. There were some reports that Elvis had his own little cabin a ways away from the main buildings and that he had experienced some unusual things, but that was the only thing that really came up. And of course, because it's Elvis, you know, people would be interested. But nearby there are some, well, let's say one way of looking at these paranormal hotspots is that the idea is that they must have been there for quite a while. You know, maybe hundreds, thousands of years, not just recently. And there's plenty of pictographs nearby, pretty hard to get to, that indicate image-wise on the walls that things that look like spacecraft, portals, Bigfoot, remarkably, and we filmed those. And so there's an indication that there was something special about this place, the land anyhow, for quite a while, which goes back to, you know, about 1400, something like that, 1500.
10: Who? See,

0: These were cultures that were quite ancient. They built these across the whole Southwest, these houses that they lived in, cliff dwellings, around 1400, 1500. So they're quite old. And these were cultures that don't exist anymore. They've been replaced by what are called the Pueblo people in the United States, all in the Southwest. And you can see their ruins, you know, where they once lived. And, you know, they're popular tourist attractions.
1: So what drew you to Bradshaw? Because my understanding is that you weren't originally planning to investigate Bradshaw Ranch at all. What changed? What drew you there?
0: You know, there's a story of synchronicities. Do you want to hear the whole darn thing?
1: Absolutely.
0: So I did this movie called The Bigfoot Alien Connection Reveal pre-COVID. It was a huge success. Right now it's probably around I would close to 75, 80 million views worldwide on all the streaming. It's on every streaming platform. And it kind of introduced the idea that it's okay to talk about Bigfoot and I think UFOs was the terminology back then. And it affected a lot of people. It opened the doors for a lot of people amazingly. And I wanted to do a follow-up because I had a better understanding of what was going on, and I needed some event to wrap up some kind of investigation, because that's the way I ended up the first one. And I was going to do it in a Bigfoot place in Ohio, but the person who was going to be our host said, oh, no, don't come out. It's hunting season. You'll probably get killed. So I had to look for another place. And as what will happen sometimes is open up my phone, looked at the news feed, and there was a story about the vortexes at Sedona. And I thought, oh, I think that's a place I should look into. And so I started, seeing who I could talk to who could maybe inform me about what might be there that could turn into a fitting ending with an investigation. And I came across somebody finally because I think they had been bugged quite a bit. And he said, well, there's this person. You're from Colorado. She was here. She was from Colorado. And she went out to this place called Bradshaw Ranch nearby. Why don't you call her and see what she has to say? So I called her. And actually, she lived quite close to the big Sasquatch outpost in Bailey, Colorado, where we've done a lot of cool investigations. But she was living in Florida now. And she said, yeah, I went to Bradshaw Ranch. I crawled underneath the fence. And I had a couple strange experiences, and I got the heck out of there. And so she said there's this one person, Melinda Leslie, who does Skywatch tours. She said, why don't you call her? And she can maybe help you out. So I did call Melinda, and she knew all about Bradshaw. I'd been there many times, and said there was this guy, Tom Dongle, who was one of the original investigators, and he lives in Cottonwood, and she gave me his address. So I called and phone number, and I called him, and he said, yeah. It's never really been documented in any real way since I was out there, and I've been mentoring somebody who kind of is into the place, Jürgen Hess, and why? Because he said, I'm getting too old to go running around out there. So he said, call Jürgen. I called Jürgen, and I said, well, we'd like to come out and do some filming at Bradshaw. And he said, fine, I'll be your guide. And that's how I got out there.
1: Okay.
0: How's that for a series of synchronicities?
1: I'll say, so, but
0: 2 weeks later, we were out there. Huh?
1: Okay. In your book, Ron, I think your book actually opens, with a phone call. You and another researcher experienced this bizarre cell phone anomaly at exactly the same moment.
0: Yeah, but, so when I was talking to Jürgen, something took control of each of our phones and showed us pictures of ourselves as we were talking. I mean, that's quite impossible in some ways, as far as I know. So that was pretty freaky, and that kind of got me excited. Like,

0: Wow, it's saying, come on, come on out.
1: Yeah, I mean,
0: things like that mean to me, come
1: it's almost like the ranch, it's almost like the ranch was drawing you there.
0: Absolutely. Without a doubt.
1: And can you briefly describe the moment you first arrived? What struck you immediately?
0: I have to think back. What?
1: I mean, did it feel creepy or something else?
0: The place never felt creepy to me. Jürgen said, you know, I've been coming out here quite a bit, both day and night, and I've never felt threatened. Unlike, you know, Skinwalker Ranch, where bad things happen. And I looked, that's really cool. Can we go inside? So I went inside. There was a lot of graffiti. There's graffiti. Many people have snuck in there, you know, and done things. But nobody's really investigated.
1: Ron, so, I got to jump in. Pardon the interruption. We're going to take a break now, bottom of the hour. We'll get back to your story. Ron Meyer is with us. High Strange right here on Coast to Coast AM. Stay with us.

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11: And now the forecast from the AM 800 Weather Center. Fog patches developing overnight, down to 20 or 68 for the low. For your Sunday ahead, fog lifts in the morning, then mainly cloudy, with a 40% chance of showers with risk of a thunderstorm. Up to 30 for the high, feeling like 38 or 100 Fahrenheit. Cloudy Sunday evening, 40% chance of showers, down to 19 or 66, and a high 30 or 86 Monday under a mixed sky with scattered showers across the region.
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1: Welcome back. Cherry Bomb. John Mellencamp's love letter to small town America and the bittersweet realization that youth is impossible to recapture. He wrote this song after attending his high school reunion in Seymour, Indiana, where he was struck by how everyone had changed except the memories. And the cherry bomb of the title was actually inspired by the name of a local dance club. One of the biggest AI breakthrough of the year was also its biggest warning. An experimental AI agent reportedly escaped its testing limits, found a way onto the open internet, and hacked into Hugging Face's infrastructure all on its own in an apparent attempt to cheat on an evaluation. Even the researchers investigating it described the incident as unprecedented. No malicious intent was found, but the implications are staggering. If a test AI can outsmart its own safeguards, what happens when someone deliberately unleashes one built to attack? The full story is waiting in the news section up at coasttocoastam.com. 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
1: And we are back with Ron Meyer, award-winning filmmaker, producer, and the co-author of The High Strangeness of Bradshaw Ranch. So just before the break, Ron, I was asking you about sort of the vibe that you felt when you first arrived. The other thing I wanted to ask you about is the old windmill that you mentioned earlier. It struck me, it almost seems to be a character in this story. Why is that?
7: Because sometimes it seems to be frozen, can't turn at all, and other times it turns somewhat independently. In fact, that's where we did our first investigation. But let me remind you that we came there with the hope of producing maybe a 15-minute segment, maybe 20, certainly not a whole feature film, and write a book about it. And as a filmmaker, you know, what I have to do is sort of, how am I going to get enough footage and enough other, how am I going to get enough footage to tell a story? And so that's a whole different approach. And when I got there, I had to look at the thing, the whole site, and say, okay, well, let's try something straight away, and then we'll come back and get the B-roll. By B-roll means that we would run around, shoot the interiors of the buildings, the exteriors, fly a drone, get a lot of establishing material so that we'd have that on hand. And the suggestion was we should go up to the windmill and do a kind of a typical ghost-type investigation there, because Jürgen seemed to have the feeling that the spirits of the Bradshaw were somehow lingering at Bradshaw, and they were behind some of the strangeness that was going on. Oh, one other thing. The first thing we did is we went off and took a bunch of film of weird footprints, you know, looked like big dinosaur prints and a strange potpourri of footprints, including some, of course, of large vehicles that have been driving around, probably government vehicles. So anyhow, when we got to the windmill, we started asking questions that you might see, you know, in a typical ghost investigation on TV. And we were asking, simply put, you know, we're trying to see if we can make contact with one of the relatives.
1: Right, you caught an EVP. You're looking for EVPs. Huh? You were looking for an EVP.
7: A REM pod, you know, spirit box. And we got a clear indication that Bradshaw is not about ghosts. It's not about ghosts at all. So forget about it. And we pretty much did.
1: What was that indication? What do you mean you got an indication it wasn't about ghosts? What kind of answer did you get to your questions?
7: You know, you can interact with a REM pod by asking questions, you know, are the ghosts of the Bradshaws here? Please step and signal that by turning on one of the glowing lights. And whenever we did that sort of stuff, it said, no, there's no ghosts here. It's not about ghosts. EVPs, we also used the spirit box, and everything said, not ghosts. So that made me, you know, as a filmmaker say, okay, well, all right. What's next? And so we went about the rest of the daytime hour getting all our establishing shots. And the plan was to come back at night when, you know, the good stuff supposedly happens. So we went back into town, and I called Tom Dongo, and he said, you should be there exactly at 7 o'clock. And so I don't know why, but he said that. So that was the plan. So when you're going to Bradshaw Ranch, you leave Sedona, and then you turn right onto some gravel roads that if you stay straight, it'll get you there in 30 minutes, almost precisely. You can't get lost. And at 6:30, I had a text. I texted Jürgen, who was in another, come and jump into our vehicle. So I had with me my son-in-law, who's an experienced Bigfoot researcher and paranormal researcher, and a couple of crew, including a camera person. And we headed out to go to get there at what we knew would be about 7 o'clock. And as we continued driving, all of a sudden everything seemed strange. I mean, really strange we were seeing buildings and lights and houses that we didn't know. And like everything was out of space and everybody was feeling askew. Have you ever had that kind of feeling?
1: All the time.
7: Oh, yeah. Okay. You live in Canada.
1: But you were seeing buildings that shouldn't be there, lights and buildings that shouldn't be there.
7: Right. And so all I can say is that the reality was sort of not right. It was kind of screwed up. And we all felt it. In fact, we almost drove off a ledge at one point. And, and it was kind of scary. And then all of a sudden, we, were on the road again, the appropriate road, and we arrived at Bradshaw at exactly 7 o'clock. And then we looked at the GPS on our vehicle, and it looked like, you know, a pile of spaghetti. For half an hour, we were in this altered state of whatever. That's called the time.
1: In other words, you didn't drive there directly. According to your GPS, you were driving all over the place, back and forth, doubling back, going all over, and it seemed like what, longer than a half an hour?
7: Time didn't make sense there.
1: Yeah.
7: So that's classic time slip. So I can add to that story. I just finished a movie on near-death experiences, and one of the best known people was PMH Atwater. So she just died a couple weeks ago.
1: Yes.
7: I don't know if you know who she is, but, I told her about this experience.
1: Huh? I'm familiar with the name. Yes.
7: So I told her about this experience that she had and she says, oh yeah, that's a time slip. I can control that. And when I had my first, she had three near-death experiences accumulated in a short period of time. She was told she had to write 3 books. She had written 2. And she said, I'm going to write the 3rd one, and I'll use this extra time I get to get it done. And she actually, before she died, she wrote her 3rd book, and it got published. Anyhow, she was a great lady. So that was interesting.
1: Did everyone in the vehicle have the same experience that you did?
7: We all did.
1: Yeah.
7: It was a group phenomenon. We all knew something was really screwed up. This wasn't right. Where are we? What's happening?
1: The windmill. Back to the windmill for a moment, because there are stories in the book of people losing time as well near that windmill, right?
7: That's right. Some people wouldn't even go near it. In fact, when the windmill started turning, CJ, the woman who, told us how to get into Bradshaw, she had the experience of the windmill all of a sudden started spinning, and it scared her and she left.
1: So, what was the equipment that you took? Tell me about the equipment and the personnel on your investigation team.
7: So as I said, my son-in-law is an experienced Bigfoot hunter, I don't know, searcher, researcher. And he's did a lot of paranormal investigations as well, creepy places, cemeteries, that sort of thing. So he was quite facile with all the equipment. And then I had a sound and a camera person, and I like to shoot film as well, and so I usually have a camera. And we decided that the first thing we would do, as it was getting dark, is that we would go into the Adobe house, and again try, because Jürgen thought maybe we should try and contact the ghosts here. And again, we kind of got a negative thing that there are no ghosts here. But what happened, by the way, Melinda Lovesey said that there was a well-known Bigfoot that roams around Bradshaw Ranch. It's called Big Gal. And Alan probably for 20 years has wanted to see a Bigfoot. And when we were filming inside, all of a sudden, Alan got kind of transfixed, and we put the camera on him, because he looked strange. Unfortunately, what he was seeing was a Bigfoot outside the building through the window. And so he got his wish of seeing a Bigfoot for the first time. And we got sort of a big...
1: Pardon? Did you capture the Bigfoot? Did you manage to capture the Bigfoot on camera?
7: We did not, because we were watching Alan be in this weird state, you know, this altered state, kind of staring. We didn't know what he was staring at. And it lasted for about a minute and a half, but once he told us what it was, we got him to say what it was. And Jurgen had grabbed a picture of a big gal near the main building still, and he had given it to me, and I showed it to him. Does it look like that? He says, that's it. That's exactly it. And it's kind of a big-shouldered Bigfoot, you know, kind of in that football stance, you know, of a guard on the line of a football team.
1: Right.
7: So that was really cool for Alan to actually finally see a Bigfoot. But then we decided, well, time to go to the main building. And we cruised around there, trying kind of the ghosty thing again. But at one point, do you know what an SLS is?
1: An SLS camera?
7: Yeah.
1: Yeah, I think so.
7: So we had a pretty simple one at that time. And for the first time, we got SLS stick figure images inside the main building. And that was really exciting. When it popped up and sat on a dishwasher basin. And then we got another one sitting in the chair. And we came away at that night saying, we got to come back here and do a full-blown investigation. This is not just 20 minutes, you know, for, at the end of something else. So our plan was just to go there for, you know.
1: Right. What do you mean by a stick figure? A stick figure.
7: So the SLS camera works by hunting for, so it was used for hands-free by Microsoft's game system.
1: Yes.
7: Because it detects infrared. And so the computer processes the signal and it looks like a stick figure because it's a human being. That's what it was designed to recognize, the person playing the game. Well, it was not accepted by the game players, and so it kind of Microsoft abandoned it. But people started reversing the mechanism and use it to search for potential things that are living in the infrared that you can't see with the naked eye.
1: So it projects infrared light. The sensor emits an invisible infrared light, and then if the software thinks it's found a person or some kind of a figure, it overlays a stick figure on the screen.
7: That's right. And of course, if you're filming a person, you'll see a stick figure, you know, on top of a person.
1: Right. And how big were these stick figures?
7: They were, I would say more children-like. But this was, you know, the simple one that's available on your phone is not the full-blown big-time ones. And that was pretty much, you know, our investigation. Oh, when we looked at the footage and we were walking back to our car and to crawl underneath the fence, we were tracking, the camera was tracking Jurgen and Alan as they were speaking and driving back. And when we looked at the footage, there was a UAP following them slightly off to the distance. That was really cool. And then there was another one kind of behind the windmill and sort of disappeared off to in the direction of Sedona itself. So we got two UAPs. And when we got back, you know, back to Colorado, we thought, we got to go back there and do a full investigation, which is what we eventually did in the spring.
1: Yeah. So in one night, you had missing time, a Bigfoot sighting, two UAPs, and these entities captured on an SLS camera, infrared SLS camera, that were not visible to the naked eye, but only showed up on the SLS camera, correct?
7: Right. So you see why we wanted to come back, and this was going to be more than a 15-minute piece at the end of a larger film.
1: I'll say.
7: And we felt really, really excited, you know, that, you know, one of the dream of a filmmaker is to find a place like Skinwalker Ranch and have unique access to it and be the first to really cover it well. I mean, we also got, you know, all the B-roll we needed of the buildings and aerials and
1: sure,
7: traveling the whole property and everything. So we got quite a bit on our first
1: trip. Tell me about the sudden column of freezing air.
7: The what?
1: There was this sudden column of freezing air.
7: Yeah, that's right. That was in the main building right before we saw the SLS stick figures. And it was pretty easy. Alan felt it first. We were filming it. And he called Jürgen over. And Jürgen could stick his hand in it, and he would feel it himself. So there's this theory, as you probably know or your people know, that when entities enter into our space, they need energy to do that. And they draw it from the immediate environment or the air. And so they're sucking up the heat out of it to materialize or whatever
1: Got
7: they
1: it.
7: Want to do. And
1: okay, Ron, I got to take another. All right, I'll take another time out here. Top of the hour awaits. Ron Meyer, The High Strangeness of Bradshaw Ranch. More to come right here on Coast to Coast AM.

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10: In the national newsroom of the Canadian Press, I'm Hannah Stoles. Although authorities say the BC community about 120 kilometers northwest of Kamloops has largely been spared by a nearby wildfire, we're learning that some have lost everything. Steve Larrabee described to the Canadian Press scenes of exploding vehicles and excavators near the village of Clinton. Larrabee, his wife, their children, son-in-law, and two grandchildren made it out safely, but lost their two homes and a business about 3 kilometers south of the village. Montreal's main animal protection organization is calling on the province to scrap rules that bar pets in rental units as the tally of animal surrenders surges this month. The local branch of the Society for the Prevention of Cruelty to Animals says it's dealing with more than double the number of abandoned animals daily than it typically registers. Here's Canadian Press reporter Lisa Laporte.
11: SPCA Executive Director Sylvie Bourbonnière says up to 70 surrendered animals arrive on exceptional days. Bourbonnière says the vast majority of Montreal landlords impose major restrictions or refuse outright to rent to residents with pets. She says the situation adds a lot more pressure on SPCA staff and volunteers, as well as on the group's finances.
10: Canada Day in Montreal has traditionally been synonymous with moving day, as junk piles up on street corners, sweaty bodies heave couches up and down, twisting staircases, and abandoned animals show up in droves at the SPCA. Some advocates suggest the federal government's decision to halt Ontario's plan for a major expansion of Billy Bishop Airport will spare Toronto's waterfront from a serious rollback on rehabilitation. Environmental Defense Executive Director Tim Gray insists the project would involve increased pollution and massive destruction of the Toronto Islands after billions of dollars was invested in lakefront rehabilitation over the past couple of decades. In a statement, the CEO of Toronto Region Board of Trade, Giles Gerson, called the decision disappointing, adding that Billy Bishop could be a valuable regional airport that over time could meet the needs of a rising population. A Canadian citizen of Chinese origin interning at NATO's Supreme Headquarters, Allied Powers Europe in Belgium, has been arrested on suspicion of espionage and being a member of a criminal organization. It is peak travel season in Europe, but some countries have issued evacuation orders for popular destinations as wildfires spread. In parts of France and Spain, tourists have been told to prepare to leave at a moment's notice. ABC foreign correspondent Marcus Moore reports.
9: Deadly wildfires racing across Western Europe, forcing more than 250,000 people to evacuate their homes and popular tourist destinations. Local officials in the hard-hit Madrid region say these are the worst fires they have ever seen.
10: Strong winds, combined with high temperatures and drought conditions, are pushing the flames quickly. This is the Canadian Press. In sports, Dylan Cease pitched a complete game one-hitter. George Springer hit a three-run home run that ignited a five-run third inning, and the visiting Toronto Blue Jays beat the Boston Red Sox 6-0. The Jays, who lost Friday's opener 6-4, out-hit the Red Sox 15-1. Vladimir Guerrero Jr. and Ernie Clement each had three hits for the Jays. Chad Kelly threw for 197 yards and two touchdowns before leaving the game with an injury. The visiting Toronto Argonauts improved to 3-4 with a 26-12 win over the BC Lions in CFL action. The DC United finished with a 2-1 Major League Soccer win over the visiting Toronto FC. Elsewhere, Luis Suarez converted a penalty kick in the 81st minute as visiting Inter Miami beat CF Montreal 1-0. And the visiting Brampton Honey Badgers improved to 10-11 by edging the Winnipeg Sea Bears 88-86 in Canadian Elite Basketball League action. From the Canadian Press, I'm Hannah Stolz.
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16: And now the forecast from the AM 800 Weather Center. A low of 20 or 68 with fog patches developing overnight. Looking ahead to your Sunday, fog lifts in the morning, then mainly cloudy, a 40% chance of showers with risk of a thunderstorm, high 30, feeling like 38 or 100 Fahrenheit. Sunday evening, clouds, 40% chance of showers down to 19 or 66, and Monday, a mixed sky with a 60% chance of showers and a high 30 or 86.
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1: Hey, welcome back. John Lennon recorded the demo for Nobody Told Me just months before he was murdered. And it was originally intended for Ringo Starr, but Lennon decided to keep it for himself, and it was released posthumously in 1984. Ironically, of course, Lennon had just emerged from a 5-year retirement and was enthusiastically planning the next chapter of his life. Astronomers have spotted what they're calling one of the strangest solar systems ever discovered. It contains an object that's massive enough to be a planet, but it doesn't orbit a star. Instead, it orbits a brown dwarf, leaving scientists asking a bizarre question. Is it a planet or the first confirmed exomoon ever found? The discovery is forcing astronomers to rethink the very definition of planets and moons. Read the full mind-bending story now in the In the News section up at coasttocoastam.com. Say, if you enjoy my work here on Coast to Coast, I'd love to invite you a little further down the rabbit hole. 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In the latest edition, we provide a profile of the president's new alien hunter, Avi Loeb. And this summer, of course, my new book available, Tales from the Rock and Roll Twilight Zone, an investigation into the mysteries, myths, occult connections, and unexplained deaths at that haunt rock music history. And just a reminder, I'll be on Coast to Coast this coming Friday with George Norrie to discuss some of rock and roll's most enduring mysteries. All right, there are places where the unexplained seems to follow people. Bradshaw Ranch is one of them. For decades, witnesses have reported everything from UFOs and bizarre creatures to shimmering portals and encounters that simply refuse to fit into any conventional explanation. More of my conversation with filmmaker Ron Meyer as we peel back another layer of the mystery next on Coast to Coast AM.
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1: filmmaker Ron Meyer is here, co-author of The High Strangeness of Bradshaw Ranch. So after that incredible first night there, when you one of your team members saw Bigfoot, you all experienced missing time or a time slip. You captured these entities on an SLS camera. You saw two UFOs. You went back to Colorado, and you've decided now you're going to shoot it. You're going to do a complete investigation and dedicate an entire movie to the Bradshaw Ranch. But let me ask you, at this point, you've already heard about Skinwalker. What are your thoughts about Skinwalker Ranch versus Bradshaw Ranch? Where do you think there's more activity?
12: It's the kind of activity that's different. The feeling is different there. There's a very negative vibe at Skinwalker Ranch, and there's no such thing at Bradshaw. And maybe it's because the approach of the team there is to poke the bear, which is not something I'm fond of. I think it's better to ask for contact rather than try and define. The way they do it is they shoot rockets and drones and smoke and everything to detect some sort of phenomena that's not willing to be exposed. As one person said, it's the first, it's precog and sentient, whatever is there at Skinwalker Ranch. And I went down kind of the same things there at Bradshaw, but the approach is different, at least from our point of view. So, should I go through quickly some of the highlights of the second time around?
1: Yes, please. What happened the second time around?
12: So, I invited CJ, the person who originally, the woman who told me about, Bradshaw in the first place and how to get in. She joined us. We did our interviews with Tom Dongo and Melinda Leslie. They both said that there's a portal, and it's located between the main building and the Adobe building, and it's not hard to find. And CJ, in advance of us coming out to join on the first day, she went there with a couple of her psychic friends, and they found the portal spot, and it made them all pretty sick. And I said, well, you got to come back and. We met them on the road. They were leaving. We were going there. And she said, okay, well, reluctantly, I'll show you where it is. And we were able to pretty much identify where it was. It screwed us all up physically, everybody. For me, my shoulder is a weak spot because I separated and never got it treated properly, a pain like hell. Other members, felt sick and had to go to bed and for a little while around lunchtime. We were able to, using a tricorder meter, which can measure magnetic fluctuation, we were able to locate that there's an area probably about, I would say, 8 feet high in the air that had these weird magnetic fluctuations, and it was pretty limited to that spot. We got our thermal on it. We could see a really intense cold spot at the same place. Again, that cold phenomena thing going on. And inside was a little white something or other and moving around. So we pretty
1: much. You mean like an orb? Are we talking about an orb?
12: So the areas of the thermal, no, it was quite small in some way, but it was pretty frenetically moving around. And it's in the thermal and in the dark spot, which I would say was about the size of, I don't know, what in the heck would you, it was oval-shaped, and I can't think of a proper analogy. I'm looking around my room. What could I say? A medium-sized picture on the wall or something like that.
1: Okay.
12: And that was interesting that we all got zapped, and we were told that you could get zapped.
1: What do you mean zapped? What do you mean by that?
12: It screwed up with our biology. people got nauseated, sick. I experienced intense pain.
1: Yeah.
12: And so we decided to set up our trail cam on that site. And we captured, you know, at night, a perfect pyramid over the thing, over the spot. And at one point, a massive group of orbs came pouring out of the spot. I mean, like a lot. And it was not windy, so it was a backscatter. And interestingly, when we were going to leave, they all went back. They came, and the only time we ever saw anything like that, otherwise nothing much showed up on the trail cam, except this constant pyramid-shaped thing.
1: And one of the lights seemed to respond to what your investigator was saying.
12: Say that again?
1: If I'm remembering from the book, one of your investigators was saying something, and that one of these orbs that came out of the portal seemed to respond intelligently to what they were saying. Does that sound ring a bell?
12: I don't remember anything like that. I do not. We didn't know these things happened until we got back and reviewed the footage. You know, that reveals a lot of stuff that you don't capture in the moment.
1: Right.
12: We also filmed the petroglyphs that I told you about earlier.
1: Yes.
12: And I'll jump ahead to the most interesting. The other thing we did is we ran around with our new full-fledged SLS, you know, the whole real thing, not the one on the phone. And in the Adobe house, there were creatures dancing around on the top of the ceiling. And we went into the main building. We captured, you know, human figures kind of throughout the whole building. So that was pretty exciting. We thought we would try and focus on that as our big finale investigation the next night. We also cruised around the property, found a lot of really expensive equipment kind of just lying there, you know, really expensive stuff.
1: What kind of equipment? Are we talking about recording equipment, digital equipment?
12: You know, solar panels, I forget what they're, sensors, ground sensors. It's been a while. If you get the movie, you know, you can see it. We filmed them, of course. The movie's done incredibly well. I mean, it's made a lot of money. Nothing else. And a lot of great reviews, at least, you know, on when you can see them on YouTube movies and see 1,600, 1,700 nice positive commentary. The last night, there's a guy named Ben Lawrence, who's a quirky, kind of used his knowledge to examine the vortex that are, you know, in the Sedona, he said that the magnetic fields.
1: Yeah.
12: You know, a magnet has a positive negative thing, you know. So there's a positive thing where the magnetic field comes and then goes back down. And if you're in the part where it's going up, you have a nice high. If you're on the other end, you feel like crap. That was one of his conclusions. He also speculated that the situation, the foundational geological foundation at Sedona and Bradshaw Ranches could act like a beacon to, you know, starships or something like that, because they were very electrically charged with the red sandstone and the quartz down below. And
1: yes.
12: So the big finale at night is that we wanted to see if we could communicate with what was ever showed up the nights before that we were capturing on the stick figures on the SLS. And this guy, Ben Lone Tree, built this huge device that puts out this massive magnetic field that can detect anything. And it strings together. It eventually ends up in a computer where you can see the waveform. And first of all, he had to set up, you know, and get a base and all that. And so as night occurred, we started searching around with our SLS, and poor Ben was unable to calibrate his computer, and we could see there was a stick figure entity messing with him, not letting him do that.
1: What do you mean messing with him? What do you mean messing with him?
12: You know, messing with his computer, not allowing him to log in.
1: Oh, I see. Okay.
12: He was very frustrated. He didn't. It's invisible to the naked eye, but we could see
1: it. Right. On the SLS infrared, yeah.
12: Yeah, yeah. And what else was interesting? We, I forget, we brought a Tesla coil because we had this idea that if things are going to manifest, like we said, they need some energy from the environment. Well, a Tesla coil can provide that same energy for things to materialize. And so we had one set up about 30 feet away from

0: with head and feet. Pretty crazy image.
1: So the entity that you captured was 30 feet tall?
0: No, it was floating in the air. Its arms were extending from the Tesla coil on the table to the computer on the bench, like it was drawing energy or something.
1: Right.
0: And at the same time, when he finally got calibrated, you could see that whenever the stick figure showed up, you know, the magnetic fluctuations increased both in intensity and amplitude, because he, you know, puts out a waveform eventually that you can look at.
1: Right. Was there any communication with these entities? I mean, you had a psychic on your team. Did they get any sense of that these entities were trying to communicate with you?
0: We got a sense that they were totally aware of us. Yes. Whether it was one or multiple, it's hard to say. But they certainly knew what we were doing. And the thing that was really cool for me is that I always have a green light laser. And one of these entities sat in the chair. It was sitting on a platform where people perform music. One of the best stick figures I've ever seen. And I decided to, you know, green light lasers this beam at its feet and see what would happen. And clear as day, which we recorded, the thing looked down at it with its head and kicked it. The beam.
1: He kicked at the green light, the green laser.
0: Mm. At its feet. Now that shows intentionality, total awareness of what's going on. And the magnetic fluctuations were incredible at that time. So that was a highlight for me, that I got the damn thing to respond to me and what I was doing.
1: Right, and capture it on camera.
0: That's right.
1: You mentioned earlier in our conversation that you got a very early indication that these entities were not ghosts. Would you care to speculate as to what they might be? What do you, are we talking interdimensionals, extraterrestrials, what?
0: Well, Ben Lone Tree thinks they're interdimensional.
1: what do you think?
0: Honestly, I think it's just a mystery to me. It's a kind of intelligence for sure. That's now revealing its true nature in some way, right? That's
1: okay. So then you've got this seemingly separate set of phenomena. You've got Bigfoot on the ranch. You've got UAPs flying around. Is there a connection, do you believe, between Bigfoot and UFOs?
0: I do.
1: And what is it?
0: It's a presence that can manifest as both of them whenever it wants, and there are people present. My idea right now, following Jacques Vallée, is that if there are no humans, there's none of this going on. It's the human that's critical for the occurrence to occur. I know that's far out.
1: We're projecting these artifacts. We see them, sometimes we see them as UFO, sometimes we see them as Bigfoot.
0: Possibly. I mean, my initial thought was is that this presence has been guiding humanity since the beginning of language by keeping the mystery alive. You know, if you look at any sequence in human history of development, like music or science, technology, it all kind of goes like you get to a certain point, like earth, fire, and water. We wouldn't be talking to each other if we thought that was the nature of physical reality, right? Like from the Greeks. That paradigm had to fall by the wayside by certain kinds of mysterious evidence that led to new paradigms. And this would go on and on and on. And the purpose of this presence is to keep the mystery alive. And it's very powerful. It must be. If it can produce something like a Tic Tac. You know, we captured, in Sedona, 4 Tic Tacs on our thermal when we were doing the CE6 protocol. Fast mover.

0: which was really cool, that this presence, and this is a hypothesis, I know it's far out, that it can, if it can manifest as something like that, that defies all laws of our known consensus physics at the moment, it can pretty much manifest as anything it wants to create a mystery for anybody.
1: But, all right, Ron, we're going to take a time out here. When we come back, we'll open up the phone lines, questions and comments for filmmaker Ron Meyer and the co-author of The High Strangeness of the Bradshaw Ranch. That's all coming up next on Coast to Coast AM.

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11: And now the forecast from the AM 800 Weather Center. Fog patches developing overnight, down to 20 or 68 for the low. For your Sunday ahead, fog lifts in the morning, then mainly cloudy, with a 40% chance of showers with risk of a thunderstorm. Up to 30 for the high, feeling like 38 or 100 Fahrenheit. Cloudy Sunday evening, 40% chance of showers, down to 19 or 66, and a high 30 or 86 Monday under a mixed sky with scattered showers across the region.
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1: Welcome back. Great to be with you. George Harrison, Stuck Inside a Cloud. This haunting song was written while Harrison was battling terminal cancer. And the title came from one of his favorite expressions for feeling mentally foggy or spiritually disconnected. And although it's deeply personal, Harrison refused to make it a song about death. Instead, it's about accepting life's temporary struggles. And his son Danny later said it perfectly captured his father's quiet humor and remarkable serenity during his final years. A 1,000-pound great white shark has suddenly resurfaced after vanishing from researchers' trackers for months. The 12-foot predator, nicknamed Ernst, has traveled thousands of miles along North America's east coast before unexpectedly reappearing off Newfoundland. Scientists say its movements are revealing surprising new clues about what these apex predators really go, or where they really go and why. Where has Ernst been? And what did researchers discover? Well, you can read the full story in the news section up at coasttocoastam.com. Hey, are you single and obsessed with the paranormal? Then step into the unknown with Paranormal Date, the new Spark original series where love and the unexplained collide. Each episode, one paranormal enthusiast meets three mystery matches who share their passion for UFOs, ghosts, Bigfoot, psychic phenomena, and all things strange. After a round of blind speed dates, one lucky couple is sent on a first date they'll never forget at a genuinely haunted location. Will they find true love? A supernatural connection, or just another ghost story? 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Paranormal Date, where getting ghosted is a good thing. Telephone calls, questions, comments for filmmaker Ron Meyer, as we continue to explore the mysteries of the Bradshaw Ranch, right here on Coast to Coast AM.
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1: Ron Meyer stays with us, filmmaker and co-author of The High Strangeness of Bradshaw Ranch, and its companion film or documentary is called The Mysteries of Bradshaw Ranch, Aliens, Portals, and the Paranormal. How do we screen the documentary, Ron?
11: You can find it on every major platform, streaming platform, Amazon, Tubi, you know, YouTube, Bigfoot series. Can I add one more thing about Bradshaw?
1: Please do.
11: So this April, I went back there for the first time. Alan and I led a group of people that were at the Ascension Conference where we spoke and did the protocol. And we went there at night, and it was a very special group organized by Michelle, my publicist, and other people's publicists, who dreamed of going to Bradshaw Ranch, you know, chance of a lifetime. And we captured, and Richard Estep, who's a famous author of The Paranormal.
1: Yes. Mm-hmm.
11: And so Alan, Richard, and Alan's old buddy had never been to Bradshaw. They ran around and filmed and did stuff and captured a creature running around on the top of the main building and a big orb-like light coming at them out of nowhere. And for me, after getting everybody oriented to the main buildings, there's a couple chairs sitting out in the front yard that in the middle of the three objects with this one woman who had high heels and demanded that she be able to go even, so she couldn't walk around very much. And I just sat there and felt really at home. Felt like I was home.
1: Really?
11: Yeah.
1: It's like every time you go there, it's something is happening, more than one thing happening simultaneously. I mean, it's like you can't miss when you go to Bradshaw Ranch.
11: Yeah, and some people had experiences that they had hoped for all their life. Don't want to talk about them, but transformational experiences. So, you know, it was a very profound one night. It was kind of cool. And some of these people have their own, like the people that put on the side games, a couple black guys, you know, they came for, and they had their own experience in their own way. So yeah, it's a cool place. And I love it.
1: Why did it feel like home to you? You said, I felt like I was home. What do you mean by that?
11: It was just, I was totally relaxed and, oh God, it's nice to be back here. Thank you for, you ever get that feeling? It's just, you just, everything just lets go and it's just fine. And we were just kind of meaninglessly, this woman and I were kind of just babbling a little bit, and she's telling me a little bit of her life, and couldn't have been more perfect. But she was so thrilled because, you know, they'll have stories to tell the rest of their life, of course. We made it to Bradshaw at night.
1: Throughout the book, you return to this idea again and again that consciousness may actually be the key to understanding Bradshaw Ranch. Why?
11: So there's a lot of research going on finally into consciousness, because, you know, everything we experience is a matter of appearing in consciousness for us. You understand that, right?
1: Yes.
11: And so the question is that space in which all experience occurs, is that somehow independent in some way of everything else? You know, it's, Michael Pollan just came out with a big book he looked into all these 72 theories of consciousness and came away more confused than when he started. So it's not pinned down. A couple of mystical experiences I had were of the, something called the void, a space with no structure, no edges, just pure nothingness in a certain sense. And I know it's a funny thing, but I'd be that. I was pure consciousness, but you know, there was no Ron there. That was not part of it. And I think, that is the essence of who we all are and share.
1: All right. I mean, you do spend a great deal of time discussing non-dual awareness. For listeners unfamiliar with that idea, what does that mean and why is it important to understanding Bradshaw Ranch, non-dual awareness?
11: Non-dual awareness is when the self goes away and there's just the world. I teach flow state, and one of the goals is to get rid of the doer, the Richard thing. And, you know, people in sports talk about it. They get in the zone. People who play jazz, you know, they get into their same sort of zone that's their own way. And when the self is gone, means non-dual, there's only one, right? There's only the world. There's no doer. Everything works out perfectly. It's beautiful. And it points to a greater reality or a more truer reality that our thinking selves, you know, thoughts, we're mostly captured by thoughts when we're, that appear in consciousness or the big space or whatever, where like sounds and body sensations and visual things. The biggest thing that shows up in that space are basically our self-talk, and we think that's us. And if you can stop that, that's the doer, you're closer to the truth of things, and things work out perfectly when you're in that state.
1: You, if I gave you unlimited funding and complete access to Bradshaw Ranch for like, I don't know, maybe a month, what experiment would you perform first?
11: You know, I would probably do the CE6 protocol because I'd love to do it there with a group of psychic type people and see what
1: is C6? I know what C5 is. What is C6? What's that protocol about?
11: So it's something I developed that asks to communicate or interact with the presence I described earlier to manifest in some sort of form that's quite mysterious. Let's say when we did it at one place and we were focusing on Bigfoot and we captured proto-speech, rhythmic beat, it said my name. There was a weird kind of smell that waffled through the area, sweet but also bitter. All these things are associated with Bigfoot at one time or another. But it was pointing to pay attention to speech because LLMs, you're familiar with them, of course you are, right? You know, large language models like Gemini.
1: Right.
11: They're based on the... not on any meaning of any of the words or tokens, as they say, but on the statistical relationship with words. And so, you know, whatever they say is kind of predictable. It means what was the last thing you said plays back into the series and generates the next thing that occurs and keeps doing that over and over. And that's what they do. Music's that way. And of course, language is that way. And there's even the hypotheses that you and I are talking right now because we have our own large language model operating and that's how we talk to each other. And of course those LLMs don't have memory, in the normal sense of a computer that has, you know, a hard drive with, you know, data on it and you go fetch it when you need it. It's clear the brain doesn't operate that way and these large language models don't either. So I think there's a big change coming up as a result of that. And this presence was pointing pointing us to the fact that look at the beginning of language and how it's, and how I, the presence, have moved humanity forward to the point where we are right now in terms of our technology and other things, the music, pretty much any string of development follows that pattern of a mystery occurs and changes the paradigm until the next one comes along. It's like a thermostat in your house. You set the temperature at 72 and gets too cold, you know, kicks on the heat, gets too warm, it kicks on the air conditioner. I think the presence operates, at least according to Valet, and I agree with him, is that if the mystery gets too crazy or not crazy enough, it'll produce some crazy or remove some crazy to keep everything moving forward.
1: I know if I spend, it is far out, but I love it. I love it. Let's suppose I spend just one night at Bradshaw Ranch. What do you think I'd be most likely to experience? What would surprise me the most?
11: By yourself?
1: Yes.
11: Where would you go first? Where would you spend the night?
1: I don't know. Let's say would it be possible to spend the night in the windmill?
11: No.
1: No?
11: Main building.
1: Why not? The main building. Okay. So let's say I spend, suppose I would.
11: I would think you get three things that you would not be able to explain. Let's say you heard some pounding on the wall that you in the room you were in, but there was nothing there to see. You might look out the window, form of a light phenomena you could not explain. This is kind of cool, right?
1: Yeah.
11: And thirdly, you would say your name.
1: I would see my name, or I would say my name?
11: You would hear it say your name.
1: Oh, I would hear the entity say my name?
11: It would say Richard.
1: Wow.
11: That's my guess. I mean, it'd be something like that. Something, you know, visual. Something that, how could it possibly know about you, which is your name?
1: Right.
11: And something in the form of an audio outside of the name, you know, something in three different domains. You might feel, you know, some sort of body sensation, a kind of rippling of energy through your body that, and it's energizing. So it'll give you, according to you, things that would be not scared a lot of you. That's the way it operates. Not too much, but say, what in the heck was that?
1: Hmm. Is there one piece of evidence, I don't know, a photograph, account, some sort of physical trace that you believe deserves more attention than received regarding Bradshaw?
11: There's a nice picture of a Bigfoot. Classic Bigfoot image.
1: What do the skeptics say about that picture? Do they think it's AI or they...
11: I've never had anybody say that, but, you know, probably haven't shown it to anybody lately. You know, the two kinds of fake that AI can generate. I would say, you know, the physical, at the portal, where we think the portal is, the readings we got there are pretty clear. The magnetic fluctuation, the thermal, with something inside of it. And of course, there's no going back and saying, why in the heck did you get sick or feel crappy and all, but that was pretty darn convincing to see that filmed, you know, in real time, and you're seeing what's occurring on the instruments. It's, I mean, of course, anything can be fake now, right?
1: If the government, and again, this ranch, the Bradshaw Ranch, was purchased by the U.S. government, and they claimed they were just studying the environment there. But I mean, if they were to admit tomorrow that Bradshaw Ranch really is anomalous, what explanation do you think would surprise the public the most?
11: You know, it's like the fact of, if all this stuff is just the mystery, the presence, you know, creating mystery, just like, you know, disclosure pretty much says, look, there's all this stuff that people have seen, and it's strange, but there's no real explanation for it in terms of consensus physics. I suppose if you have certain kind of spiritual bent, you might be able to say it was God or something like that, but that's not what you're asking about. So I think the whole thing is keeping the mystery alive. I mean, and of course, all these things that are captured, that are disclosed, there were always people present. They never capture anything when there's no people.
1: Exactly. It's all intended for us. Well, you're keeping the mystery alive, Ron. I want to thank you for hanging out for the last 2 hours. Again, the book is The High Strangeness of Bradshaw Ranch, and the documentary is The Mysteries of Bradshaw Ranch, Aliens, Portals, and the Paranormal. And it was great talking to you again. Thank you so much.
11: Take care, Richard.
1: All right, coming up next, Atlantis. Was it history, myth, or something deliberately erased? In a moment, writer Sean Ingham separates fact from fantasy as we explore the greatest lost civilization right here on Coast to Coast AM.
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12: 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And Paul, it's been a while since we've talked to you. 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
17: From the National Newsroom of the Canadian Press, I'm Hannah Stoltz. A man from BC's South Cariboo region says he and his family have lost everything in a wildfire that roared into the outskirts of Clinton late Friday. Steve Larrabee says although his family made it out safely, they lost two homes and Larrabee's towing and auto body business on the property 3 kilometers south of the village. Larrabee says he initially stayed behind to protect his home and business, but conditions grew extremely dangerous and he barely escaped the flames. France sent a hulking military cargo plane to dump tons of flame retardants as it battled raging wildfires yesterday and slashed the final stage of the Tour de France. The blazes forced the redeployment of security personnel from the bike race to the fires that forced tens of thousands of people to flee their homes. At least one person is dead, and more than a dozen others were injured after a car drove into a crowd at Germany's Christopher Street Day Pride Parade in Berlin. It happened just a short time ago, with hundreds of thousands of people coming to celebrate one of the most popular pride parades. ABC foreign correspondent Marcus Moore has the details as a manhunt is underway.
18: A car drove into a crowd of people who had gathered for that pride event, and police say that right now an active manhunt is underway for a suspect or multiple suspects. But at this moment, authorities are not elaborating on whether they believe this incident was an intentional act or an accident. The pride event itself was canceled immediately. Images from the scene that show numerous ambulances there, this unfolding in a park along the parade route, and authorities saying that some people have suffered life-threatening injuries. A terrible night for people there in Berlin.
17: Police have now identified one suspect as 21-year-old Abdul B. As more Canadians explore the use of generative artificial intelligence, Indigenous groups across the country are grappling with how best to incorporate the fast-growing technology. Opinions on the role AI can have in preserving language and culture vary from nation to nation, but there are shared concerns over data sovereignty, environmental effects, and cultural appropriation. Brian Ritchie is the founder of Karma AI and is from the Chaplow Cree First Nation in Ontario. He says Indigenous communities need to educate themselves on the technology, or they could be taken advantage of.
19: There is a strong interest in having Indigenous people not be left behind by AI or in the AI evolution or revolution.
17: Ritchie says his company is guided by cultural teachings to create ethical and trustworthy virtual agents that can be used in Indigenous communities. London, Ontario-born actor Ryan Gosling will be joining the Marvel Cinematic Universe as Ghost Rider. Gosling will be reteaming with his Star Wars Starfighter director Sean Levy on a film set for release in 2028. Meanwhile, it was announced David Johnson is the new Black Panther, the son of Chadwick Boseman's T'Challa. This is the Canadian Press. In sports, the visiting Toronto Blue Jays beat the Boston Red Sox 6-0. The Jays, who lost Friday's opener 6-4, out-hit the Red Sox 15-1. The AL rivals wrap up their weekend series later today. The Toronto Argonauts improved to a 3-4 with a 26-12 win over the BC Lions in CFL action. Chase Bryce, starting at quarterback for the injured Nathan Rourke, threw for 163 yards, but the 1-5 Lions' only point came off of Sean White's 4 field goals. New England Patriots owner Robert Kraft says Christian Gonzalez has been offered the highest contract in team history. Gonzalez will make just over $18 million U.S. in the final year of his rookie deal in 2027. DC United won 2-1 in Major League Soccer action against the visiting Toronto FC. Inter Miami beat CF Montreal 1-0. And the Brampton Honey Badgers beat the Winnipeg Sea Bears 88-86 in Canadian Elite Basketball League action. From the Canadian Press, I'm Hannah Stolz.
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25: And now the forecast from the AM 800 Weather Center. A low of 20 or 68 with fog patches developing overnight. Looking ahead to your Sunday, fog lifts in the morning, then mainly cloudy, a 40% chance of showers with risk of a thunderstorm, high 30, feeling like 38 or 100 Fahrenheit. Sunday evening, clouds, 40% chance of showers down to 19 or 66, and Monday, a mixed sky with a 60% chance of showers and a high 30 or 86.
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1: Hey, welcome back. Steve Miller Band, Abracadabra, and the inspiration for this song came from an unlikely source. Diana Ross. That's right, Diana Ross. Steve Miller had said that after seeing Diana Ross perform, he became fascinated by the almost magical power that attraction and charisma can have over someone. And the song spent 2 weeks at number one in America and became one of the biggest hits of the MTV era, even though many critics initially dismissed the song as lightweight pop. Atlantis has fascinated humanity for more than 2,000 years, but what if we've been asking the wrong question? Instead of searching for a lost civilization, what if we should be asking why every generation keeps reinventing it? Tonight, author Sean Ingham takes us on a fascinating journey from Plato to psychics, mystics, occultists, and conspiracy theorists, revealing how Atlantis became one of the most powerful and misunderstood ideas in human history. Forget everything you think you know about the lost continent. This conversation may completely change the way you think about Atlantis and the stories we choose to believe. That conversation is next on Coast to Coast AM.
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1: Sean Ingham is a Welsh writer, editor, and researcher whose work explores folklore, the occult, mythology, and the evolution of modern belief. Best known for the Bram Stoker Award-nominated We Don't Go Back, A Watcher's Guide to Folk Horror, Ingham spent decades researching the extraordinary history of Atlantis, tracing how Plato's ancient allegory evolved into one of the history's most influential occult legends. Sean's book, Atlantis Through Time, The Writing and Rewriting of an Occult Legend, examines not whether Atlantis existed, but how the myth has continually been reinvented by philosophers, mystics, spiritualists, conspiracy theorists, and popular culture over more than 2,000 years. Sean, welcome to Coast AM. How are you?
13: Hi. I'm very happy to be here, Richard. Yeah, it's a real honor to be here. I'm I'm beaming into you from the future. I'm over here in Wales 8 hours ahead.
1: That's so right. It's already tomorrow. It's already
13: it's
1: tomorrow.
13: It's already tomorrow here where I am. Yeah.
1: What's tomorrow look like?
13: Kind of rainy, actually. The future is kind of wet, which, to be honest, is kind of a relief. We've had an insane heat wave in the United Kingdom for the past fortnight, which is kind of odd because on the one hand, when we say it's been 82 degrees, that doesn't sound like a lot to someone over in California or Texas or Nevada or wherever you are, but it's 82 degrees and 80% humidity.
1: Oh dear.
13: It's the equivalent of 40, it's equivalent of 112 on 10% humidity.
1: Wow.
13: So it's kind of been mad here. But yeah, I'm very happy to be here, and talk about, something I've spent years on this thing, honestly.
1: So when our understanding of Atlantis first comes through us through Plato's dialogues, Timaeus and Critias. Timaeus and Critias. And we're led to believe that Plato was writing an allegory, describing the hubris of nations because of what happened to Atlantis.
13: Yes, indeed.
1: But was it understood at the time that it was an allegory, or did people at the time believe that Plato was writing about an actual place?
13: No one believed that Plato was writing about an actual place to begin with. And I mean, this is important to begin with. No one mentions Atlantis before Plato. Anytime anybody mentions Atlantis for the next couple hundred years, they always mention Plato. And that's really important. And also, you've got to bear in mind the way in which the story of Atlantis comes out affects how it entered the pop culture landscape, how it entered our culture. So the reason we talk about Plato's writing as dialogues is because they're written as they're like dramatic scripts. They're written like they're plays. So you have these people who are talking with Plato's old teacher, Socrates, or if you're familiar with him from Bill and Ted's excellent adventure, Socrates. And Socrates ask these people questions in a Plato dialogue, and they will try to answer the questions, and they'll try to put forward their idea about things like, what is the good life? What is an ideal government? What is the right way to exercise? Stuff like that. And then at the end, Socrates will ask questions that no one can answer, and he will make everybody look stupid. And the final word of most Plato dialogues is aporia, which would be the Greek for mic drop if they'd invented microphones. And so Socrates is there, but Plato was writing these things over 60 years. And what people often don't know is that the Timaeus and the Critias, or the Critias, there's no right way to pronounce it, were his last dialogues. He was a very old man when he wrote them. And he is writing a play, a sort of philosophical drama, which is set at a time when he was only about 2 years old. And the man who tells the story of Atlantis in the dialogue is Critias, who is a Greek politician of that era. And there's lots of argument about whether Plato meant the particular Critias, the famous Critias that people thought about. But the famous Critias knew Socrates, was a pupil of Socrates, in fact, and was a politician. And these are dialogues about politics and about the body politic and about international hubris. And this particular Critias took over at Athens, which is where Plato and Socrates lived, took over Athens after a massive war where Athens basically tried to consolidate its imperial power over the Mediterranean failed miserably, completely destroyed its democracy, because it was Athens invented democracy. And a foreign power came in and sponsored Critias to set up an oligarchy, a dictatorship of 30 men, the 30 tyrants, who proceeded to execute hundreds, thousands of Athenian men in a reign of terror that lasted several years until everything collapsed. There were riots. Critias himself got killed in a riot. He got banged over the head when someone threw a brick at him, which is a great way for a tyrant to go.
1: I suppose.
13: Critias was possibly one of the worst men that an Athenian could imagine, and that's the important thing. And Plato also didn't finish the dialogues. It finishes in mid-sentence before we can get to the point. And that's the important thing. So no one actually knows what the point was of this story.
1: But based on what you're saying, Sean, it sounds as if Plato, this allegory, Atlantis was really Athens.
13: Yes. Very much. It's a story about Athens. Athens at the time was seen by the people of Athens as the greatest democracy in the world. It was seen as the bastion of freedom. It was seen as the place where, you know, real men lived. You know, it's really funny. In the movie 300, you have the Spartans who talk about the Athenians as boy lovers. But it's actually the Spartans that had institutionalized homosexuality. The Athenians were the people who basically kind of, on the whole, tended to be much more conservative. They tended to be much more about bringing freedom to the Mediterranean. And there's a reason why the United States of America models its democracy on its very most basic form on what Athens was. So you have this great democracy of the Mediterranean, which falls to pieces. And so you have this trauma for a few years where they have this dictatorship. A foreign government subverts their country. There's a dictatorship. Critias and the 30 essentially do terrible things. Critias is telling this story. He tells this story. He says that he got it from his great-granddad. His great-granddad got it from his dad, who's a guy called Dropides. Dropides got it from a man called Solon, who was the semi-mythical founder of democracy in Athens, who got it from a trip to Egypt that he may or may not ever have been on, from a couple of Egyptian priests who gave him a document that they said had been translated into Greek from an Egyptian document that had been translated from Atlantean 9,000 years earlier. So very much the original story of Atlantis is framed by Plato as a man saying, trust me, bro.
1: So if Plato invented Atlantis, how did this fiction slowly become history?
13: Well, that's a really interesting story in its own right. So over the next 2,000 years, you'd get people mention Atlantis. Gradually, what happens is that people look at the story and they take it on face value. Those people who look at the story and still remember it was written by a philosopher look at it and go, actually, you know, there's meaning in this. We can get something out of this. So there's a philosopher called Athanasius Kircher, for example, in the 16th century, who wrote an enormous book about geography, and he drew this detailed map of the world. And what's interesting is there's two continents on his map that no one knows about that he just sort of puts into his map of the world. And one of them is he calls Terra Australis Incognita, which is Latin for the unknown southern continent. And the other one is Atlantis, which he puts in the Atlantic Ocean. And he puts those two continents there because he reasons that when God made the world had to be ordered. You know, it couldn't be asymmetrical and messy. If there's a piece of land on this side of the world, there has to be one on the other side of the world. You know, you've got the globe, And right. you've got to have something that's kind of sitting in the opposite spot. So he gets Australia. He doesn't get the shape right, but he gets Australia bang in the place where he thinks the southern continent should be. Australia is just Latin for southern, by the way. And Atlantis, he puts on the other side, opposite where, you know, Russia would be, I think. Yeah. And what you get is this place, and he puts Atlantis, and he puts the city of Atlantis that Plato described in the middle. He puts like a little place saying here was its capital city, because, you know, just because this is what Plato said. But where it really starts is in the 19th century. You've got people, you know, you've got Francis Bacon, you've got Thomas More, they reference Atlantis and what they're doing, but it's all about philosophy. But then in the 19th century, it's about Troy. In fact, a guy called Heinrich Schliemann discovered Troy. Troy turned out to be a real place. There's lots of arguments about whether Heinrich Schliemann was a good archaeologist. Spoilers, he wasn't, but he actually vandalized the place. But Heinrich Schliemann discovered Troy, but big self-publicist, went around everywhere going, Greek mythology is real, everybody. And this inspired other people

0: if in the 19th century they can uncover this actual place that was once thought just to be mythological, people then assumed, well, then maybe Atlantis might also might be waiting to be found.
1: Indeed. And so you've got these scientists who in the Far East, they kind of imagine that there may have been a sunken continent called Lemuria, and they call it that because they couldn't figure out how there were fossils of lemurs, which are, you know, the little fuzzy guys with the big eyes that live in Madagascar, the islands, yeah. Not the movie, although they're in the movie as well.
0: And nowhere else, yeah.
1: Well, also Sri Lanka.
0: Ah, they are. I didn't know that. Okay.
1: Yeah, they're extinct in Sri Lanka, but there's actually quite recent fossils of lemurs in Sri Lanka. So how did the lemurs get from Sri Lanka to Madagascar? They couldn't swim across the Indian Ocean. So a bunch of Darwin's friends, Philip Sclater, Ernest Haeckel, and Alfred Russel Wallace, basically came up with the idea between of Lemuria, a sort of continent. And back then, we didn't have the idea of continental drift. Science then believed that the mantle of lava under the earth was like a hot water bottle, and, you know, if one continent sank, another one popped up and things like that. So they, you know, science was right for there being a continent down there. And this means that the idea of a sunken continent was possible. And this brings us to Ignatius Donnelly, who was an American politician of the 19th century. And he's one of the most interesting men of his era, an absolutely fascinating guy.
0: Yeah, didn't he want to basically fund some sort of an expedition to find Lemuria?
1: One of the things he tried to do, he was very much a kind of big ideas guy. So he, for example, in the mid-19th century, he actually set up an intentional community in Minnesota called Nininger City. And it collapsed because of the Great Panic of 1857, which is the first international stock market collapse, the first, you know, world financial crisis caused by the stock market. Not the last. And then he went into politics. He became the lieutenant governor of Minnesota. And he was really interested in archaeology. And he basically just, from the basic idea, there are pyramids in South America, there are pyramids in Egypt, what are the chances? He built an entire couple of books where he goes deep into all sorts of literature and history, from everything from the Bible to Greek mythology to the Hindu Vedas and stuff, links it all together and basically says there was an ancient continent long ago that gave us civilization. And that is what Plato called Atlantis.
0: Yeah, the book he wrote, Atlantis, the Antediluvian World. So
1: indeed,
0: that really fueled the, you know, Atlantis hysteria in the beginning of the 19th century. That's the book that changed everything.
1: At the end of the 19th century. It was in the 1880s. Yeah.
0: Right.
1: Yeah, it really did. So essentially it coincided with new religions starting up as well. So this is the brief period where science took Atlantis and Lemuria seriously. They were both scientific theories that people looked at. And what's interesting is that the literary field didn't take Atlantis seriously. The literary field basically just thought it was silly, but science looked at it and went, no, actually, this could be something for a bit. But also, there's a new religion that starts up in New York in the 1880s, started by Madame Helena Blavatsky. And she claimed...
0: The Theosophist. Sorry, Sean, I got to jump in here. You'll hear that music percolating up. That means we're getting ready to head into a break at the bottom of the hour. And when we come back, we'll continue to delve into the Atlantis mystery with Sean Ingham, who's coming to us live from Wales. You're listening to Coast AM. My name is Richard Serrett. Stay with us.

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6: And now the forecast from the AM 800 Weather Center. Fog patches developing overnight, down to 20 or 68 for the low. For your Sunday ahead, fog lifts in the morning, then mainly cloudy, with a 40% chance of showers with risk of a thunderstorm. Up to 30 for the high, feeling like 38 or 100 Fahrenheit. Cloudy Sunday evening, 40% chance of showers, down to 19 or 66, and a high 30 or 86 Monday under a mixed sky with scattered showers across the region.
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1: Welcome back. Greg Allman didn't write I'm No Angel, but he instantly recognized himself in it. Coming after years of addiction, legal troubles, and his headline-making marriage to Cher, the song became a public confession of sorts, and its success revived his solo career and introduced him to an entirely new generation of listeners who knew very little about the Allman Brothers Band. For decades, astronomers have been searching for half the universe's missing ordinary matter. Now they say they finally found it, not inside galaxies, but drifting through the vast emptiness between them. The discovery could rewrite what we know about black holes, exploding stars, and how galaxies evolve. So, where has the universe been hiding its missing matter all this time? Read the full story now in the In the News section up at coasttocoastam.com. 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
1: Sean Ingham stays with us, editor, researcher, writer, and we're talking about his book, Atlantis Through Time, The Writing and Rewriting of an Occult Legend. And we're examining whether or not Atlantis existed. Well, not just whether it existed, but more to the point, how this myth has continually been reinvented by philosophers and mystics and spiritualists, and a politician, in fact, by the name of Ignatius Donnelly, who wrote Atlantis, the Antediluvian World, in the 1880s. So how much of Donnelly's description of Atlantis sort of survives to this day? I mean, how did he build on Plato's description of Atlantis?
9: Okay, well, he built on Plato's description of Atlantis by essentially just sort of drawing in everything that he could find from other mythologies around the world. So he looked at the Epic of Gilgamesh, he looked at the Bible, he looked at the flood myths, he looked at the stories of the great, you know, various yugas of India, all of these things. And he drew them together. And essentially, a lot of what he, in terms of the survival of his idea, Ignatius Donnelly's methodology and his evidence set even is something that continually gets revisited, even now. And, you know, it's the same basic methodology that was used by Erich von Däniken in Chariots of the Gods in the late 60s, and which is, again, Erich von Däniken's evidence set and most of his arguments were then recast by Graham Hancock in Fingerprints of the Gods, which I'm sure your listeners need no introduction to whatsoever.
1: You're absolutely right. You're right.
9: Yeah. So essentially, Ignatius Donnelly was the person without whom you couldn't have had Erich von Däniken or Graham Hancock at all. So if you, Graham Hancock's, Ancient Apocalypse, is Lost Land, is essentially Donnelly's Atlantis without him using the A word. Because Graham Hancock doesn't talk about Atlantis. He doesn't like the idea of Atlantis. I think in Fingerprints of the Gods, the word Atlantis comes up twice in the whole time, just to basically say, well, Atlantis isn't a thing, is it? This is what really happened, and that's Graham Hancock's kind of viewpoint. I think generally what has happened in terms of the archaeological side of it is that obviously oceanographers and mainstream geographers have essentially realized that there's actually no way you could put an Atlantis over the last few hundred years, because obviously the idea of continents sinking beneath the ground has become something that science has sort of, played around with and then thought, it doesn't work like that. Although the idea of continental drift wasn't widely adopted until after the Second World War, actually. Which always surprises me. You get taught it in school as something that everybody's always known, but actually it's a relatively new theory. But what's generally happened is that as the geography of Atlantis has become less and less possible to justify, the general idea of Atlantis as the Earth civilization that founded everything, which is Ignatius Donnelly's contribution to the mythology, has become the central point, really. Donnelly's interested in Atlantis. He adds more and more to his Atlantis story because he's a voracious reader, an incredible researcher. He just draws in all sorts of stuff. He wasn't taken very seriously by the mainstream even then, but his mythology of a nation that gave us everything, that is what he gave to the mythology.
1: Right. So Atlantis is almost this empty vessel, and everyone sort of pours all of their suppositions and their hopes and their dreams into this vessel called Atlantis. Before the break, we started to talk about Helena Blavatsky, of course, the Russian-American mystic, and she was the co-founder of the Theosophical Society. Now, I'm not sure about the time. I'm not sure about the timeline here, but does Blavatsky and her transformation of Atlantis, does she come before Ignatius Donnelly or after?
9: She's contemporary.
1: Okay.
9: In that, Madame Blavatsky, and again, your listeners probably don't need to be told this, but Madame Blavatsky's two greatest works are Isis Unveiled and The Secret Doctrine. And Isis Unveiled is an early work, and that comes before Ignatius Donnelly, and The Secret Doctrine comes after Ignatius Donnelly. And The Secret Doctrine also comes at about the time that Sclater, Haeckel, and Wallace came up with Lemuria. And Blavatsky comes up with a huge overarching mythology that goes back 5 million years, where she comes up with the idea that there are multiple root races of man. She has this idea that the human race evolves in cycles, and that there were seven root races of the human race that were born on Mercury, and then that evolutionary cycle finished, and then evolution moved to Venus, and now moved to Earth. And the first root race lived at the North Pole. The second lived in Hyperborea, which is another continent from Greek mythology that entered modern mythology via various occult things and stuff. Again, Madame Blavatsky introduces this into the occult. After the Hyperboreans evolve, they become the Lemurians, who she said were the people of Lemuria. And then the Lemurians evolve into the Atlanteans, who live on Atlantis. And she's basically, it's not a particularly sort of, you know, these people don't completely die out. So Madame Blavatsky, and this is where it gets really, really awkward and tricky, and the point where you start thinking, oh, I'm not sure about this, Helena, because the Lemurians, she said, still survive. And they're black people, and the Atlanteans survive as Asian and Semitic people. In fact, one of Madame Blavatsky's followers, a guy called William Scott Elliot, wrote a book called The Story of Atlantis. He broke down the Atlanteans into seven sub-races, and they include one race which was, he called the original Semites, which was, you know, the original Jews. He described the Jews as a separate race that was less evolved than the people who followed the Atlanteans. And the people who followed the Atlanteans, according to Madame Blavatsky, were the Aryans, who were the current fifth root race of mankind and the current race in charge. And obviously that is a point where other people who are less well-intentioned than Madame Blavatsky can seize on that. And pick up on that and other people as well, because, of course, this is also something that was current in science at the time. It's really interesting that at the time, Darwin's followers thought that the human race was divided into three species, essentially black people, brown people, and white people. I mean, it's a little more complex than that, but that's essentially what they thought. And they thought there were three subspecies rather than just people at the time. And this was, you know, taught in schools right up until the 1920s, 30s, right up until the Second World War, when we finally got to see what that ideology gave to the world, really. And so, for example, you know, the Scopes monkey trial in 1925, you know, John Scopes is, a southern, I forget which state he's in, it's in my book, but it's blank, but he was a school teacher, and he was put on trial for teaching evolution in schools. And one of the arguments against him by William Jennings Bryan, who argued in court that God created the world, was that Scopes was teaching people that the human race was separate species, because that's what Darwinian science was at the time. And William Jennings Bryan, who was a committed Christian, was also a committed anti-racist. And he was horrified by the idea that science might be teaching that human beings were inferior to other human beings. And I've always found it interesting that now we look at it, you know, modern day, often the mainstream teaches it as science, enlightened science through versus unenlightened religion, but actually it was a lot more complex than that.
1: Right. And it took place in Tennessee. Yeah. That's
9: right.
1: In the
9: state
1: of Tennessee.
9: Yeah, right,
1: and of course we remember the great movie Inherit the Wind with Spencer Tracy.
9: Inherit the Wind, yes.
1: Yeah.
9: Which
1: and it's funny how it's interesting how the Spencer Tracy character, William Jennings Bryan, has sort of become in this materialist world, has become sort of the villain in this story.
9: Yeah, and I mean, he was a lovely guy.
1: Yeah.
9: He's a really lovely guy who really wanted to bring up everybody and really fight for equality for everybody around him.
1: But back to Atlantis, Sean.
9: Yeah,
1: I wanted
9: back to Atlantis,
1: I wanted to get this Blavatsky. So why did Atlantis become so attractive to occult movements?
9: Well, partly because Madame Blavatsky was an amazing self-publicist. Partly because she was drawing on source material that was very kind of new to people at the time. But Blavatsky started what we would see as the first New Age movement. The Theosophical Society largely drew from religions all over the world, particularly Hinduism, with a lot of its idea of Vedas and ages, yugas, and all that sort of thing. And so, and in fact, actually, Theosophical World Headquarters eventually moved to Adyar, which is next door to what used to be Madras, and which is now Chennai. And that's where Madame Blavatsky lived a large part of the final years of her life. But also, Madame Blavatsky's story is wild. It has aliens. It has space angels. It has cosmic beings that are guiding human evolution. And part of that is because she liked science fiction. She tended to draw on popular science fiction and bring that into her thing. And this is really important because every version of Atlantis over the last 150 years has drawn in some way from pop science fiction, which has in turn taken these versions of Atlantis, tweaked it a bit to make it more fun as sci-fi and fantasy, which means the next generation takes it and uses it there. So Madame Blavatsky drew on the writings of Bulwer Lytton, Edward Bulwer Lytton. Again, you probably know about him. He wrote The Last Days of Pompeii. He wrote a book called The Coming Race, which was a story about survivors of Atlantis who were living beneath the earth. They were superior and they had cosmic powers. And he created this idea that they controlled the Vril, the sort of cosmic life force. You know, if you're a Star Wars fan, it's the Force, basically.
1: Right.
9: And Madame Blavatsky took Vril and said that the Atlanteans and Nemurians could use Vril. And that's where Vril enters the thing. So, you know, when you've got the Nazis and their Vril society, they're drawing from Blavatsky and her followers, who's drawing from Victorian science fiction. And you know, you still find it in odd ways. In the UK, there is a particularly unusual, still fairly popular drink you can get. It's made of a sort of paste, a beef extract, and it's called Bovril. And the company that created Bovril was founded by a theosophist, who made this sort of like beef soup drink that you can get. And he marketed it as bovine life energy, the force of the cow, Bovril, which is, wonderful. I tell British people this and they kind of act with absolute shock. And Blavatsky's ideas, even though Blavatsky's only really known to, you know, New Agers and people who know about the occult, her ideas have filtered into the pop culture landscape.
1: Yeah, it seems like Atlantis was gradually becoming less history and more religion.
9: Yeah, and I mean, the Theosophical Society sort of exists in that weird kind of place where it's sort of kind of a cult and kind of not, and kind of a study group and kind of not, and kind of a theological group and kind of not. It's sort of on the cusp of religion, and so cults do like Atlantis and Lemuria. And again, I mean, it should be, I think it's probably fairly obvious where I stand on whether Atlantis existed, but my book isn't really about whether Atlantis existed or not. I don't care whether it existed or not. I'm interested in how the story has influenced our pop culture and been influenced by our pop culture. Right. I'm interested in the story of the story, and Blavatsky is a person who really, I mean, she was a person who absolutely knew how to control her story. She's someone who was caught faking miraculous phenomena on numerous occasions, and it didn't make the blindest bit of difference to anybody's opinion of her.
1: Didn't she claim she could remember Atlantis?
9: I mean, she was one of many people who claimed she could remember Atlantis, yes. And I can hear the music rising, so I think, does that mean we're going for a break?
1: You are media savvy, sir. Thank you. We will come back. I want to talk about Edgar Cayce when we come back, who remains possibly the most influential modern voice on Atlantis, and we'll find out why that is and what Cayce claimed happened in Atlantis. Sean Ingham stays with us, and the book is Atlantis Through Time: The Writing and Rewriting of an Occult Legend. Back with more of our conversation right here on Coast to Coast AM.

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6: From the National Newsroom of the Canadian Press, I'm Hannah Stoles. A Clinton, B.C. resident says he and his family have lost everything in a wildfire. Steve Larrabee and his wife, their children, son-in-law, and two grandchildren made it out safely, but they lost their two homes and his business. He says there was no one around to help him when the fire reached his doorstep about 3 kilometers south of the village. B.C. Wildfire estimates the fire has grown to 190 square kilometers, up from about 44 square kilometers the day before. The service also says the blaze was moving north on the west side of Highway 97, displaying extreme behavior with treetops burning and embers spotted at moderate to long distances. A Canadian intern at NATO has been arrested on suspicions of espionage.
7: Belgium's federal prosecutor says the female intern of Chinese origin is suspected of spying on behalf of a third country. She's also suspected of being a member of a criminal organization. The Canadian intern had been working at NATO's strategic headquarters of the Allied Powers Europe, which is in southwestern Belgium. The suspect was arrested Friday. Brenda Molina Navidev, The Canadian Press.
6: Police in Berlin, Germany say a manhunt is underway after someone drove a car through a crowd of people at the city's LGBTQ Pride parade. Some people suffered life-threatening injuries. Authorities immediately canceled the Pride event, which is one of Europe's largest. ABC's Marcus Moore reports.
8: The Associated Press is reporting that one person has been killed and at least 15 injured after a car drove into a crowd of people who had gathered for that Pride event. And police say an active manhunt is underway for multiple suspects. But authorities are not elaborating on whether they believe this incident was an intentional act or an accident.
6: Police and prosecutors are looking for 21-year-old Abdul B and say he has ties to Islamic groups in the German capital. A raging wildfire in southwest France has forced the evacuation of 55,000 more people. Authorities issued overnight evacuation orders for 5 more localities. Their statement says gusting winds fed the flames overnight, accelerating the spread of the fire that's been burning out of control since midweek. About 2,200,000 people total have been forced out of their homes as the flames move closer to Bordeaux. The U.S. military has paused its airstrikes in Iran after nearly 2 weeks of intensifying bombing, while diplomatic efforts have pushed forward to try and avert a return to all-out war. President Donald Trump both has threatened more strikes and says talks are pressing on, all while brushing off concerns of rising gas prices tied to the fighting. A regional officer involved in the mediation efforts says both the U.S. and Iran want to return to the interim ceasefire deal. They say the compromises center around having Iran run vessel transit through the Strait of Hormuz with fewer restrictions on ships. This is the Canadian Press. In sports, Dylan Cease pitched a complete game one-hitter. George Springer hit a three-run home run that ignited a five-run third inning, and the visiting Toronto Blue Jays beat the Boston Red Sox 6-0. The Jays, who lost Friday's opener 6-4, out-hit the Red Sox 15-1. Vladimir Guerrero Jr. and Ernie Clement each had three hits for the Jays. Chad Kelly threw for 197 yards and two touchdowns before leaving the game with an injury. The visiting Toronto Argonauts improved to 3-4 with a 26-12 win over the BC Lions in CFL action. The DC United finished with a 2-1 Major League Soccer win over the visiting Toronto FC. Elsewhere, Luis Suarez converted a penalty kick in the 81st minute as visiting Inter Miami beat CF Montreal 1-0. And the visiting Brampton Honey Badgers improved to 10-11 by edging the Winnipeg Sea Bears 88-86 in Canadian Elite Basketball League action. From the Canadian Press, I'm Hannah Stolz.
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20: And now the forecast from the AM 800 Weather Center. A low of 20 or 68 with fog patches developing overnight. Looking ahead to your Sunday, fog lifts in the morning, then mainly cloudy, a 40% chance of showers with risk of a thunderstorm, high 30, feeling like 38 or 100 Fahrenheit. Sunday evening, clouds, 40% chance of showers down to 19 or 66, and Monday, a mixed sky with a 60% chance of showers and a high 30 or 86.
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1: You know, most people associate this song, Jet Airliner, with the Steve Miller Band, but Paul Pena wrote it years earlier while living in obscurity. Paul was blind from birth, and he penned the song after being stranded in Boston, longing to return to California. Contract disputes kept his version unreleased for years until Steve Miller heard the demo and turned it into a top 10 hit. And Pena never enjoyed the commercial success of the song, but his remarkable life later became the subject of the acclaimed documentary Genghis Blues, which followed his unlikely journey to become a master of tuba throat singing in Mongolia. Check it out. It's a great documentary. And this is a great song by Paul Pena. I actually prefer his version to Steve Miller. Imagine watching a rocket blast into space, only to see it get struck by lightning seconds later. That's exactly what happened during China's latest rocket launch. Amazingly, the rocket kept climbing and successfully completed its mission, echoing one of the most dramatic moments in space flight history. How did it survive a direct lightning strike? Well, you have to read the full electrifying story in the news section now at coasttocoastam.com. And coming up next on Coast to Coast AM, can UFO encounters reshape the way we think about religion, consciousness, and humanity itself? In the first half, George Knapp welcomes religious studies professor Diana Walsh-Pasolka, who will explore the surprising connections between UFOs, faith, and extraordinary human experience. Then, Hakeem Isler reveals techniques for unlocking untapped human potential from remote viewing to mindset and beyond. Don't miss it, Sunday night on Coast to Coast AM with George Knapp. Atlantis has become the ultimate symbol of a lost world, one that's inspired explorers, visionaries, conspiracy theorists, and dreamers for centuries. But why does its grip on our imagination remain so powerful? More of my conversation with writer Sean Ingham next on Coast to Coast AM.
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1: Writer, editor, researcher Sean Ingham is joining us from Wales. He's the author of Atlantis Through Time, the writing and rewriting of an occult legend. It begins as an allegory with Plato's dialogues Then it's virtually forgotten for about 1,000 years. And then other writers during the Renaissance, Francis Bacon, allude to it. But then it really picks up steam in the 19th century, late 19th century, with American politician Ignatius Donnelly and his book, Atlantis, the Antediluvian World, basically takes this allegory and turns it into an actual geographic location as history. Add to that mix theosophist Helena Blavatsky, the occultist, and that takes us to Edgar Cayce, Sean, who remains, again, perhaps the most influential modern voice on Atlantis. What exactly did Cayce claim about Atlantis?
5: Well, it's very difficult to unpick exactly what Edgar Cayce claimed about Atlantis, because as everybody, again, this is something you've probably gone over on this show a few times, but Edgar Cayce had his trance channelings of past lives for decades. And, you know, they called him the sleeping prophet. He lay down on his couch, and there are 30,000 or more accounts of his readings. And his ideas of Atlantis come up every so often. And they're really interesting. He talks about a lot of the stuff that Ignatius Donnelly, even Plato, come up with. He talks about the Atlanteans being an imperial culture. He talks about them destroying themselves. But he brings in things like mind control and the harnessing of electricity and wheeled vehicles and something, you know, powerful destructive forces. And he describes Atlantean scientific instruments in a really interesting way. And I think what's really kind of interesting for me when you look at Edgar Cayce compared to Madame Blavatsky and compared to other people later on is that Edgar Cayce's ideas are clearly have on top of them a filter of what was going on in the pop culture of his day. So you can imagine, if you will, the 1930s Flash Gordon Republic serials and things like that. And I think one of like the most defining images is sort of like a big glass tube with sort of lightning going around it and stuff like that. You know, that sort of thing, the sort of lightning spiral, glass spiral thing that you have. He describes those. He describes things that you could go to the cinema and see on a Saturday morning. In 1936, there was a Republic serial called Crash Corrigan and the Undersea Kingdom, which starred the lesser-known action star Raymond Crash Corrigan as Raymond Crash Corrigan on his trip to Atlantis. And it's basically Flash Gordon with the street signs changed and the serial numbers filed off. But right down to having like a guy called Unger Khan, who's essentially just Ming the Merciless with a slightly longer moustache. And it really is. I mean, it's peak. It's one of those things. If you love that sort of thing, you're right there. It's one of those Republic serials where they cheat on the cliffhangers. It looks like he's died at the end of episode 5, and then at episode 6, it's just a bit where he got out just in time, just before the explosion that they showed at the end of the last episode. One of those things that gets a Stephen King protagonist's legs broken. You know, it's what happened in Misery, I think. So Crash Corrigan's 1936, and Cayce starts channeling Atlantean memories in 1928. So I'm not saying that Edgar Cayce was a fan of that particular Republic serial, but then Crash Corrigan is so derivative. It is literally just a Flash Gordon serial with the names changed and they go, and a submarine instead of a rocket. Cayce uses the idiom of the science fiction of his day, and everybody's Atlantis looks like the science fiction that we're familiar with when we see Atlantis. If we see Atlantis now, we'll have an Atlantis that looks like what we think science fiction looks like. So Madame Blavatsky...
1: Flying machines and death rays and crystal technology.
5: All of that. And all of that is there in Edgar Cayce's Atlantis, and he's, you know, he's an interesting guy. He's a very, evidently a lovely man, you know, like dedicated to helping people in his own way. You know, you can relitigate whether or not he was successful in that or whether or not it was real. But his visions of Atlantis are drawn from science fiction of his day. He had read some of the occult literature as well. He was a devout Christian. And I think this is an important thing to bear in mind, that he also filtered everything through his very, very, devout Southern Baptist faith. He was a Southern Baptist. He was a churchgoer his entire life, as were an entire family. And so while he read Madame Blavatsky, and he also particularly read a book called A Dweller in Two Planets by Philos the Tibetan, which was channeled by a California Gold Rush teenager called Frederick Spencer Oliver in the end of the 19th century, who lived on the slopes of Mount Shasta, which is why Mount Shasta's in the Atlantis Lemuria mythology as well, because of that one book, which is also, yeah, a great book, a beautiful book, really interesting, sweet book, and a book written by a devout Christian. So Oliver's book, which Casey read and was influenced by, Oliver's book includes a scene where a previous incarnation of John the Baptist turns up, you know, in Atlantis. So you got this Christianity looks at it, and a lot of people use, you know, like the Christian story as a filter through which the Atlantis legend is. I mean, even Rudolf Steiner, who again wrote large amounts of Atlantis. He broke away from Madame Blavatsky very early on. He started the anthroposophical movement. He's the founder of Steiner schools. He's the inventor of the first intentional form of organic farming. And, you know, and again, I'm sure you've talked about Rudolf Steiner on this show in the past, but he was someone who saw Jesus as the greatest of the cosmic masters. You know, Madame Blavatsky included Jesus in her lineup of cosmic masters, but he was one of many. Rudolf Steiner basically puts Jesus as the top, as Edgar Cayce did, as Frederick Spencer Oliver did. So Christianity as a filter. So you've got sci-fi, you've got Christianity and all these sorts of things that come through. But also, you know, pulp fiction. A lot of the pulp fiction writers and filmmakers of the 30s and 40s, 20s, 30s and 40s, read Madame Blavatsky. So H.P. Lovecraft and his friends passed around copies of The Secret Doctrine to each other in a sort of, hey, you've got to read this. This is wild. We can totally write stories about this. And it's really interesting that there was a book written in the 30s called The Emerald Tablets of Thoth the Atlantean, that essentially plagiarizes vast amounts of stuff from Weird Tales magazine. And it's by a guy called Maurice Dorial, who, born Claude Doggins of Oklahoma, renamed himself as Dr. Maurice Dorial, set up a correspondence course, Mystical Movement, and he wrote this book called The Emerald Tablets of Thoth the Atlantean, in which he said he went to Egypt, found a secret chamber under the Great Pyramid, one of many secret chambers that's under the Great Pyramid. It's a wonder that thing could actually stay, given all the hollow space underneath it. And
1: do I detect a note of cynicism, Sean?
5: I couldn't possibly comment. It's outside of my yard. But yeah, In this chamber under the Great Pyramid, he meets Thoth, who is the god of Egypt, but also a 10,000-year-old Atlantean priest king. Thoth shows him the Emerald Tablets, which are written in Atlantean script. He couldn't read Atlantean script, but because he had the psychic vibes, he could understand its meaning. The Emerald Tablets are sort of, you can imagine a giant book made of emerald stone and spiral bound conveniently in gold. Which Maurice Dorial clearly obviously couldn't get in his luggage on the way back, so he had to leave it behind, obviously. And he publishes the Emerald Tablets, and it plagiarizes vast amounts of these pulp fiction stories. by writers like writers who were, when he was writing, unknown and obscure, like Robert E. Howard, who later would become very famous as the creator of Conan the Barbarian. One of the stories that Doriel plagiarizes is called The Shadow Kingdom, which is about one of Robert E. Howard's many mighty feud barbarian heroes called King Carl of Atlantis. And King Carl of Atlantis, in this story, uncovers a conspiracy of ancient reptile people who pose as human beings and have come down from the stars and pose as human beings, and the reptoids have apparently been guiding human evolution for nefarious purposes for millions of years. Many years later, a British writer, again, someone who listeners of the show probably need no introduction to, the former British television presenter David Icke, read the Emerald Tablets of Thoth the Atlantean, and not being a science fiction fan, didn't notice the bits that Doriel had outright stolen from Robert E. Howard, and essentially used that as one of the bases of his lizard people theory as well.
1: Oh, the shapeshifters, yes. The queen is a shapeshifting lizard. I just got a few minutes here before the bottom of the hour, and then we're going to open up the phones and take questions and comments.
5: Yeah, right.
1: But
5: okay.
1: I just want to talk a little bit about the psychology surrounding Atlantis. Do you think people want Atlantis to be real because they're searching for proof humanity once possessed forgotten wisdom?
5: I mean, that's a rationale. I think it goes deeper than that. I think people want Atlantis to be real because people want there to have existed a better world. People want to have the idea of a place where there was this forgotten wisdom, where there was this world where people lived their

0: will be replaced on their missing limbs. You've got Murray Hope, who talks about like a place where people loved each other. Edward Spencer Oliver has a world where people just understood like their relationship to nature and God. You've got Richard Shaver, who we haven't even touched on, but you know, him and his terrifying stories about the Darrows, they come from his stories about Atlantis. And Richard Shaver writes stories about Atlantis being a place where people have amazing adventures and lots of fantastic sex. And because, you know, to be honest, people get laid in Atlantis. You know, if you can't get laid in the present day, maybe your ancestors in Atlantis, maybe you could channel someone who got laid. You know,
1: nostalgia for a golden age that never existed.
0: Nostalgia for a golden age that no one can prove existed.
1: I'm
0: not the person to say it never existed.
1: Do you ever feel like the guy that's telling children Santa Claus doesn't exist?
0: Yeah, but you see, here's the thing, right? I think when we as adults, we forget how children engage with the story of Santa Claus. The story of Santa Claus, everybody, I think children do actually know that it is a game that we play. It is a game. It enchants our world. It re-enchants our world. And children know that there's a magical game that we play. The reason you don't tell children Santa Claus doesn't exist isn't because you're breaking the fact that they might really think that Santa Claus exists. The reason you don't tell children Santa Claus doesn't exist is because that's breaking the rules. That's ruining the magic. And magic is a lot more complex than simply believing things factually happened or not.
1: And enchantment is essential, I think, to the human condition.
0: And that's something that I think we can both agree with completely. Enchantment is essential. So, you know, when Santa Claus, we tell the story of Santa Claus or Atlantis even because it enchants us. And I mean, that's why you get movies and sci-fi fantasy novels and TV shows about Atlantis. There's a British TV show about 10 years ago, even, that ran for 2 seasons set in Atlantis. These things come back again and again and again. And I mean, it's interesting that it's moved to TikTok now. You can find, you know, if you leave aside the vast amounts of AI slop that, you know, about 3/4 of all Atlantis videos on TikTok are made by AI. But once you get past those, you can sort of see that the stories people are telling about Atlantis are really, yeah, clap your hands if you believe in Atlantis very much. There's something in it that lifts the heart. When I was reading through my dad was an occultist. I read through his occult library when I was a kid. And ever since then, it's enchanted me.
1: Quick question before we break here at the bottom of the hour. If Plato could see what Atlantis has become today, would he recognize it?
0: Nah. No, I don't think so.
1: All right. We will open up the phone lines, questions and comments for Sean Ingham as we continue to delve into Atlantis Through Time, the writing and rewriting of an occult legend. Back with more of Coast to Coast AM right after this.

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9: And now the forecast from the AM 800 Weather Center. Fog patches developing overnight, down to 20 or 68 for the low. For your Sunday ahead, fog lifts in the morning, then mainly cloudy, with a 40% chance of showers with risk of a thunderstorm. Up to 30 for the high, feeling like 38 or 100 Fahrenheit. Cloudy Sunday evening, 40% chance of showers, down to 19 or 66, and a high 30 or 86 Monday under a mixed sky with scattered showers across the region.
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1: Hey, welcome back. What if archaeologists have misunderstood one of Egypt's greatest mysteries for more than a century? Two massive structures near the Red Pyramid, long believed to be ancient construction ramps, may actually be part of a 4,600-year-old hydraulic system built to control water, not move stone. If true, it could rewrite how the pyramids were built. And you can read the full story now in the news section of at coasttocoastam.com. Have you ever noticed that some conversations only seem possible after midnight? Conversations about near-death experiences, UFO encounters, haunted places, Atlantis, synchronicities, and the mysteries people carry with them for years because, well, nobody else would believe them. 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New episodes drop every Friday. So if you've ever felt there's more to this world than meets the eye, you're going to feel right at home. 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All right, when we come back, phone calls, questions, and comments for Sean Ingham, the writer of Time, the writing and rewriting of an occult legend. 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
1: And we are back with Sean Ingham, Welsh writer, editor, researcher. And again, the book is Atlantis Through Time, the Writing and Rewriting of an Occult Legend. If Atlantis is really about us rather than a place, what do you suppose our endless search for Atlantis reveals about the human imagination, Sean?
9: I think that we want to know about where we came from. we always want to know where we came from. There are holes in history. There are things that we look at in history and we struggle to work out how that amazing stuff happened. We also want to look towards a future that's better. We want to, you know, we want to make our countries, the countries that we live in, better places. We're inspired by these places to make us, we're looking for a better society. We're disappointed by the societies we live in. And to learn that there was perhaps a perfect society, one where miracles happened, is something that I think we really want to find, personally speaking. And obviously, I am someone who, you know, I've got a master's in ancient literature. I've been writing and researching for 30 odd years in various different fields. But, so I can't speak to archaeology directly, right? You know, it's like if Graham Hancock came on and had a debate with me, he'd run rings around me, you know, because I don't have that background. But what I see in this story is a constant conversation between people who want miracles to happen in front of them, and people want to have come from miracles and to be heading towards miracles and the world in which we live.
1: All right, let's go to the phones. And we're going to begin with Aaron in Fountain Valley, California. Aaron, good morning. Welcome to Coast.
10: Oh, hello there. Thank you so much, Richard, for everything you do. Hello, Sean, over there in Wales.
9: Hi, Aaron.
10: Edgar Cayce predicted that Atlantis would be discovered in 1968, which the Bimini Road was found by a pilot off Florida. He also provided the year that he would die and the end of World War II, both in 1945. What may portend for Cayce's prediction about the right paw of the Sphinx and the Hall of Records of our history on this planet, including Atlantis? You do have the Great Pyramid and the Baalbek platform that the Romans built their Temple of Jupiter on in Lebanon, which is 750 to 800 tons, which by my calculation is 1.76 million pounds. No crane today could lift them. And thank you so much to that 20-foot height.
1: All right, Aaron, did you have a specific question for Sean?
10: Well, do you believe that there's evidence of the past civilization that is very remarkable, just like Edgar Cayce stated? I understand that there was his depiction through readings, which I read, were by corruption of the people at that time through crystals and all this other stuff.
9: Yeah, he did. He thought, I mean, as I said, Cayce was a devout Christian, so the idea that the Atlanteans fell into sin of corruption, of, you know, dark magic, mind control, bad technology. His sons later on wrote that his sons wrote that he predicted nuclear bombs. And you can read his predictions and go, yeah, that sounds like a nuclear bomb. But he wasn't the only person to do that. Do I believe that there's evidence of a lost civilization? There is evidence of a lot of things. Like I've said a number of times, I'm not an archaeologist. But what I get from these things, really, is that a lot of the lost civilizations knew a lot more than we allow them to. I don't think anybody gave the Egyptians their technology. I think the Egyptians basically forgot a lot of stuff. The fact that Cleopatra lived closer in time to us than she did to the pyramids is always mind-blowing for me.
1: That is mind-blowing, yes.
9: Yeah, it is. And, you know, they're still debating. I only watched a video this week about various actual mainstream interpretations of how exactly those pyramids were built. I do know that they have actually found the quarry where the stones that they got the pyramids from, the stones that they got to build the pyramids from, what was, and they found, you know, evidence that there is a quarry. So we know that they got the stones from somewhere not that far away, but how they got it there is something that they're still trying to work out. You know, this sort of, you know, the video I watched this week, is by, actually quite a popular creator called Joe Scott. He talked about how, like, there's different interpretations of how you could get it up a ramp, and how none of those interpretations of getting the stones up a ramp as you do it really seem to cover the whole story. There's every interpretation has gaps, and some more than others.
1: Right. I was just reading a story before the news or before the break about these ramps, what they thought were construction ramps, and which now may actually have been some part of some sort of hydraulic system, which may, you know, change the way that we think about how they were built entirely. But I, maybe the point here is that, you know, whether Atlantis existed or not, it doesn't discount the possibility that there were ancient civilizations with not necessarily, you know, not flying cars, not death rays, not free energy, but at least, you know, far greater knowledge and far greater technology than we give them credit for.
9: I mean, yeah, but even the ancient civilizations that everybody knows about had far greater technology than we give them credit for. The Romans invented a formula for concrete that wasn't re-engineered until the end of the 20th century. And it was a formula for concrete that survived to the present day, right? Roman concrete is one of the finest concretes that ever existed. The Romans had invented central heating. They had toothbrushes. You know, there's a lot of things that we think of as uniquely modern inventions. Even social stuff, even silly things. Like, did you know that gladiatorial matches in ancient Rome had substitute benches?
1: I didn't know that.
9: Well, you know, because they're a show. People are expected to see the gladiators all afternoon. So, you know, if someone gets too badly injured to carry on and it's only 2 o'clock in the afternoon, the fight's expected to go on till five. They've got to fill it in. So there's a bench with a bunch of substitutes on it. But we think of these ideas about, you know, social, technology, concrete. We think of concrete as a modern thing. The Romans invented it. You know, we fail to see that the ancients forgot stuff. The ancients had moments, you know, there were wars, there were plagues, there were things that happened, you know, that meant that history kind of wasn't a completely linear mark of progress. So I think, was there evidence of an ancient civilization that had a much greater technology than we believe? My argument is, yes, it was the Egyptians. Right? The Egyptians knew a lot more than...
1: Right.
9: They forgot a lot more than we know.
1: All right. Let's go back to the phones. And let's see. AC is in Cleveland, Ohio. AC, good morning. Welcome to Coast AM.
11: Hello, Richard, and hello, Sean.
9: Hi, AC.
11: When I got out of college and started to work as an engineer, they put me on a project with a German guy who grew up in Nazi Germany, and he was actually in the Hitler Youth League, and he was part of the denazification program for the end of World War II. And I learned a lot from him, and he told me that when he was in school, that the Nazi Party changed the educational curriculum from creationism to something called the secret doctrine and evolution. And the secret doctrine that the Nazis believed was that they were descendants of the people of Atlantis, the Aryan race, and that they were a superior race, and that the reason why the Jews were hated is because they were, and this is what he was taught in school, that the Jews had not evolved to the same level of consciousness as the Aryans. And all the other races were all categorized from the Jews up to, you know, in like in a pyramid. And so this doctrine was accepted by the Nazis. And it's interesting, you mentioned about the Scopes monkey trial, and this was in the 20s, and that was also an attempt by to distort the educational system to get the American schools to teach evolution, which they did eventually. Okay? So my point is, have you heard of how the Nazis have embraced this doctrine of Atlantis, and how, you know, what the effects of it.
1: Yeah, I think Sean alluded to it earlier. In fact, it's in the book, right, Sean? You talked about
9: it. It is. It's in chapter 5. I talk about it at great length. So, basically everything that your former colleague said that he was taught when he was forced to be in the Hitler Youth at school was true. That is what they did. And I think on the one hand, a lot of people kind of, particularly on esoteric sites, kind of think that the Nazis sort of seized on Madame Blavatsky's ideas and her followers and made that their ideology. What in fact they did was that this was their ideology always, because it actually goes back to the early 19th century and a guy called Samuel Morton. Who came up with this sort of like theory back in the early 19th century, the idea of like different races being different species and things. And what they did was that they basically saw theosophy and anthroposophy and went, yeah, you know what? That's a religion we can get behind. We agree. Ooh, don't agree with everything. So they actually made theosophy and anthroposophy illegal and then made their own version called Aryosophy, which is the version that your colleague was taught in school many years ago, where they removed themselves. Because the theosophists believed that the Jews weren't as enlightened as the Aryan people, but they also believed that you could bring these people up, that you could teach them, that you could make them better. And, you know, that's patronizing. It's still racist, but it's kind of patronizing. It's kind of patronizing sort of liberal racism in a way. And the kind of like Nazi racism, they were like, no, we need to exterminate a lot of them. So they took the bits about the different races being less evolved. Sorry, I hit the mic then. They took the bit about the different races being less evolved. And they took out the bits about being nice to them and added in bits about them being exterminated and stuff, because that fit their political viewpoint. It's the same thing that they did with the Christian church. You see, there's still artifacts of the Christian church from, there was a Nazi church where, you know, there's swastikas on all the crosses and things like that. They essentially took the bits that suited their political ideology and dropped them into the thing. So, yes, they made this part of their religious and spiritual education.
1: All right, and AC, they thank made you for the call.
9: Sorry, thank you, AC. Sorry, yeah, I was going on a bit. Yeah.
1: No, that's all right. I want to see if I can squeeze in one more here. Jeff is in South Haven, Michigan. Jeff, welcome to Coast. Good morning.
12: Yeah, thank you for taking my call. Hey, look, I went to public school in Illinois, and they taught us that the ancients thought the world was flat. Now, you know, I mean, I got in trouble because I saw this old statue, I think in a magazine or a book that showed Atlas holding a globe. And I got sent to the dean's office because I said, hey, wait a minute, you guys are lying because, look, that's a globe. These ancients carved this thing and said it's round. Where do you get this idea? You know, that's why Columbus was such a big deal. So, I mean, does he, you know, how does he, you know, relate to that?
1: Well, it's true. The ancient Greeks knew that the Earth was a globe. Aristotle.
9: No.
1: Talked about that. Yeah.
9: You were taught wrong, Jeff. Aristotle basically was the first person to write in a book that the world was round. But you know, people knew even before Aristotle. There's a medieval book that people talk about as proof that the ancients believed the world was flat, which is by a guy called Cosmas Indicopleustes, which is one of the best names in ancient literature. And Cosmas Indicopleustes wrote a book called The Biblical Geography, where he said that the Bible says that the world has a roof and corners, so therefore the world has a roof and corners. But the thing is, right, you read this guy, and he's arguing in a really, really, really passionate way. No, the world is flat. Can't you see the world is flat, everybody? And you don't write a book arguing that the world is flat if you don't have something to argue against. He's arguing that the world is flat because everybody else knows it's round. And I think, you know, Cosmas Indicopleustes was basically the first flat earth conspiracy theorist, swear to God. But it's an amazing book. It's just, it's full of laughs. But it's, that is indeed, the ancients knew all the way back to Aristotle that the world was round, and it was in church doctrine.
1: Sean, your book is amazing too. How do we get a copy of this book on Atlantis?
9: My book is available in the United States in print. It's out there. It's available in all good bookshops and all the evil ones too. And it's, so if you Google me online, any online bookseller will get the book. It comes out from Cross Crow Books, an imprint of Redwood Wiser. I'd like to thank Blake Malloway, my publisher, for getting me this gig.
1: Atlantis.
9: And I'd like to thank you for having me on.
1: My pleasure. Atlantis Through Time, the writings and rewriting of an occult legend. For George Norrie, George Knapp, Connie Willis, Lisa Gar, Rich Barrow, Ryan Recker, Tom Danheiser, Dan Galani, Adam Thompson, Donna Walker, and Sean Latasore, I'm Richard Serrett. Thank you for your ears and your voices, your beautiful voices. Until next time, so long for now.

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14: From the National Newsroom of the Canadian Press, I'm Hannah Stolz. The Conservative Shadow Minister for Canada-U.S. Relations is calling on Ottawa to provide its negotiation plan with the President.
15: In a letter to Prime Minister Mark Carney, the Conservatives are calling for an emergency meeting of the House International Trade Committee next week. Trade critic Shove Majumdar says Ottawa must table its written plans and explain how it will respond to President Donald Trump's latest tariff threat. Trump says a range of Canadian products will face 50% tariffs within 30 days. U.S. officials say the move is in retaliation for provincial bans on American alcohol, Canada's supply-managed dairy system, and limits on U.S. vehicles. Now Majumdar says Carney campaigned on his ability to be able to deal with Trump, but has since given in to several of the president's demands. David Augustine, The Canadian Press.
14: A resident fleeing the wildfires near Clinton, B.C., shared a video with the Canadian Press of scorched landscapes littered with blackened, twisted metal and burned vehicles on his property. Steve Larrabee says his family lost their two homes and his towing and auto body business in the flames. He says he couldn't insure the property for wildfire after the massive Elephant Hill blaze that spanned part of the region in 2017. A local official confirmed the vast majority of Clinton's residential area survived, but there were some structural losses. A Canadian NATO intern has been arrested on suspicions of espionage in Belgium. Authorities say they detained a Canadian citizen after being tipped off by NATO security services. Belgium's federal prosecutor says the intern is suspected of spying on behalf of a third country and being a member of a criminal organization. A Public Safety Canada spokesperson says in an email, the department is not in a position to comment as the matter is under investigation. German authorities have issued a wanted notice for a fugitive suspect in the van ramming near Berlin's Pride Festival that left one person dead and injured at least 16 others. Police and prosecutors are looking for 21-year-old Abdul B and says he has ties to Islamic groups in the German capital. A spokesperson for the police says they do not have a motive yet or know his role in the crime itself. Renewed fears of a wider war in the Middle East, even as the U.S. and Iran pause their overnight strikes. Details from ABC's Dave Packer.
16: After nearly 2 weeks of deadly strikes, the U.S. and Iran have paused their daily attacks. This is the Houthis, an Iranian proxy group in Yemen, have opened a new front targeting Saudi oil exports, claiming they hit state-run oil operations in the Saudi kingdom. Declaring a maritime blockade on Saudi-linked shipping in the Red Sea's Bab el-Mandeb Strait. Meantime, President Trump met with his national security team Friday to discuss next steps after saying this week he's considering a massive attack on Iran. Dave Packer, ABC News, New York.
14: This is the Canadian Press. In sports, the visiting Toronto Blue Jays beat the Boston Red Sox 6-0. The Jays, who lost Friday's opener 6-4, out-hit the Red Sox 15-1. The AL rivals wrap up their weekend series later today. The Toronto Argonauts improved to a 3-4 with a 26-12 win over the BC Lions in CFL action. Chase Bryce, starting at quarterback for the injured Nathan Rourke, threw for 163 yards, but the 1-5 Lions' only point came off of Sean White's 4 field goals. New England Patriots owner Robert Kraft says Christian Gonzalez has been offered the highest contract in team history. Gonzalez will make just over $18 million U.S. in the final year of his rookie deal in 2027. DC United won 2-1 in Major League Soccer action against the visiting Toronto FC. Inter Miami beat CF Montreal 1-0. And the Brampton Honey Badgers beat the Winnipeg Sea Bears 88-86 in Canadian Elite Basketball League action. From the Canadian Press, I'm Hannah Stolz.
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1: Welcome back. Tim Powers sitting in for Graham today. One of the things we've heard a lot about when it comes to Canada-U.S. trade issues is dairy farming and the desire of the Americans to have a bigger presence in the Canadian market. And that is very concerning for people who are there already and earn their living in the Canadian farming market, particularly the dairy market. Joining us to talk about why that is the case, what the market looks like today, and maybe explain supply management for those who don't know, delighted to have David Weens. David is the president of the Dairy Farmers of Canada, and he himself is a dairy farmer in Manitoba. David, great to have you today. How are you doing?
2: Thanks, Tim. Happy to be here today. We're all a bit concerned about this trade agreement. I mean, on the farm, we're having a rainy day today, so it allows me to be inside. But it's the broader issues that are certainly a concern for myself as a farmer.
1: So maybe let's start with the basic, and again, I'm sorry to ask you to do this because you understand it well, but for our audience, we have a supply managed system of among dairy farmers. Explain what that is and why that is a good system from your perspective.
2: Yeah, so supply management basically means having a steady supply of key foods like milk, eggs, and poultry that is produced in Canada and, of course, is there for consumers when they want it. Our supply management is, and of course, the dairy sector is a part of it, is a very resilient and stable domestic food supply system. Really, that's what it comes down to. So it does provide stable, supply of key foods like dairy, poultry, and eggs for Canadians. And it also fosters thriving rural communities and family farms and strengthens food sovereignty, which is a huge concern, especially with all the instability that we see all around us, especially on the world stage. And so, it is that ability to have domestically produced food for Canadians and, the kind of food that they want. So we certainly respond to the demands of Canadians.
1: The opponents of supply management in Canada and many in America argue that if the market were to open up, there would be more goods, those goods would be cheaper. So two things on that. Well, three, actually. What does the market actually look like now, David? Are there American dairy products in Canada that are readily available to consumers?
2: Well, through the CUSMA agreement, there was a percentage of our market that comes in that is filled by American dairy products.
1: Okay.
2: And I just want to clarify something, and that is what people often get wrong about supply management, and I guess it comes down to the premise of that thought or that question. Really, there's a lot of factors at play when it comes to retail prices for any good, but what data shows about dairy prices is that they are actually more stable than many other food categories and more competitive internationally than people realize. So, for example, over the past number of years, like let's say if we look at 2025, for example, the inflation rate in like with dairy was at 2.1%, and the overall food category was at 3.2%. And the other part of it is that Canadian retail prices are actually similar to the average national U.S. retail price. So in 2025, the average retail price for yogurt and cheese and butter were similar or actually lower in Canada than in the U.S. And that is actually without accounting for the production subsidies that consumers pay in the U.S., which they fund through their taxes. So in that sense, they not only pay for their dairy products at retail, but they're also helping to pay for that through production subsidies. And, of course, in Canada, we don't get those production subsidies.
1: So if the market were to open up, could what would happen to you and to your members? What kind of threat does that represent to those rural communities, to the farms that you have mentioned?
2: Well, yeah, I wouldn't, you know, I mean, I'm not going to speculate on what comes out of this CUSMA agreement. We know that the government, federal government and the provincial governments do support supply management and are firmly behind dairy. But, you know, when you think of it, Canada is one tenth the size of the U.S. in terms of dairy. And so, you know, which somewhat mirrors the population on both sides of the border. So the state of Wisconsin produces more milk than all of Canada produces. And so, so that is one thing to bear in mind here as well, that, you know, three of the largest producing dairy states in the U.S. border, Canada. So that, okay. So, you know, it would be, at considering, you know, considering how that would result in milk, you know, coming across the border, it would be very difficult. Well, put it this way, it would be very difficult for myself as a dairy farmer to compete against the U.S. Treasury.
1: Yeah, it sounds like based on the way you're describing it, there would be almost a swamping of the market if there were a full opening. And again, these are just hypotheticals. Nobody is suggesting that will happen, but I think it's helpful for the audience to understand what the competition across the border looks like. Is there any opportunity, though, Davis, if there were a broader market opening for Canadian dairy farmers in the U.S.?
2: Again, as I said earlier, you know, it's difficult to compete against the U.S. Treasury when you're competing against dairy production that receives, you know, subsidies through programs that simply aren't available to us. It certainly is not an even playing field. But our focus has always been on the domestic Canadian market, so we take great pride in being able to produce milk according to, you know, the high national standards that we have in Canada, which are really among the highest standards in the world, and it's produced to the values that Canadians have, you know, expect of their food. So that will continue to be our focus, and of course we're very proud of being able to do this for Canadians.
1: I want to ask, is there an argument here? And you're making it to me, though you haven't used the word, but when I hear you speaking, David, I hear you arguing probably very fairly that this is a national food security issue. Is that a fair way to interpret part of what you're saying about supply management?
2: It absolutely contributes to you know, food security and food sovereignty, and we know from past experiences, like when you run into difficulties, and, you know, I think of, you know, a few years ago when we had COVID and we were you know, the government was trying to access supplies, you know, from outside the country, they were suddenly not available or they were very difficult to get, and so with having an important, you know, so supply management really becomes an important tool to help achieve food security and food sovereignty. And we know too from, you know, that, you know, 9 in 10 Canadians want to have as much control as possible over their own food supply, and which makes a lot of sense. So that's why it is important to continue to produce, you know, milk for the domestic market. To have that kind of security for Canadians.
1: All right. Well, David, appreciate the time. I know the sun always usually shines in Manitoba, so hopefully the rain will abate. You can get back outside. Thank you for making time for us and helping us understand supply management and the importance of it from the perspective of somebody who is a dairy farmer. Thank you, David.
2: Thanks, Tim.
1: All right, when we come back, there's a blood shortage in Canada. We're going to talk about that.
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5: a low of 20 or 68 with fog patches developing overnight. Looking ahead to your Sunday, fog lifts in the morning, then mainly cloudy, a 40% chance of showers with risk of a thunderstorm, high 30, feeling like 38 or 100 Fahrenheit. Sunday evening, clouds, 40% chance of showers down to 19 or 66, and Monday, a mixed sky with a 60% chance of showers and a high 30 or 86.

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1: Tim Power sitting in for Graham. In case you didn't know, there's an urgent need for blood donation. Canadian Blood Service is calling on eligible people across Canada to book a national donation appointment after the blood supply declined by nearly 20% since the 1st of June. They now have limited days on hand of several blood types, which is not sustainable for patient care. While a seasonal decline is expected during the summer months and factored into planning, appointment bookings have fallen well below typical summer patterns. Donors of all blood types are needed now to help replenish the blood supply and keep pace with hospital demands. To talk about this pressing and important issue, pleased to have Ryan Adams. Ryan is the Director of Development and Recruitment at Canada Blood Services. Ryan, how are we in this place? For those of us who don't understand how the blood supply system works, it is pointed out that it does decline in summer, but down by nearly 20%. That seems like a lot. How did we get here? How does this happen?
2: Tim, thanks so much for having me. Yes, we are at a critical moment for the organization. So Canadian Blood Services, we manage a national infrastructure to support the healthcare system, right? So whether you donate blood in Victoria or Newfoundland or everywhere in between, the blood then gets matched with a patient who needs it at any other part of the country. And so as doing so, that inventory that we manage is quite complex. As you said, summer months are challenging for us, right? It's great weather. People go on vacation. Routines change. So we plan for that. We plan for a bit of a drop in appointments and inventory over the summer. But over the last several weeks since June 1st, the decline has been quite significant. And that's why we're putting out the call to Canadians right now. We need to address that 20% drop.
1: So that drop, as far as you know, is not because there is a new disease or a new medical threats that are emerging, but rather the fact that donors aren't in the same abundance that they once were in the summer, and it's more acute this year, right?
2: Yeah, exactly, Tim. So what we're seeing is hospital need and patient need is remaining pretty consistent. And again, what we plan for, the drop is on the donor side of Canadians all across the country, like walking into one of our donor centers, booking an appointment and giving. And so that's what we're trying to work through right now.
1: I can't remember if it was you I spoke to, Ryan, or somebody else from Blood Services, but you have had some really clever marketing campaigns, particularly marketing campaigns focused on younger people. Are those campaigns also ramping up now, or do you save that more for the fall when more people are engaged? Because I remember seeing a lot of Blood Service ads around sporting events, around big things that have live audiences. How are you hoping to campaign now, and what are you doing on from a campaign perspective?
2: Yeah, I'm glad our ads are working and you're seeing them. Yes. So we run different campaigns throughout the year, right? Trying to tie into seasonal moments, what makes sense at the time. So to your point, in the fall, we speak to young people, right? To young Canadians, folks in university in their last year of high school, about the opportunity to get engaged with Canadian Blood Services and make that first donation. In the winter, we run campaigns sort of talking about the winter blues, right? In the sense of pride and community you can feel by donating and getting into that. In the summer, the conversation really is about how important it is 365 days to give blood. And so to give a pretty tactical or tangible example for you is we're coming up on August long weekend, right? Folks are leaving town. They're getting out of the city. Their routines are changing, but August long weekend is a really challenging time for the hospital network. It's one of those peak moments in terms of emergency care and urgent and trauma care. And so the reality is that that time point in time, hospitals need blood at a quite significant rate. And so we need Canadians to understand that, to understand the importance and time-bound nature of that, and make sure that leading up to August long and then coming out of August long, folks are rolling up their sleeves and joining Canada's Lifeline.
1: Yeah, when you say roll up your sleeves, you really do mean it, because you can't really
2: get
1: blood.
2: I do.
1: One of the things I think is still a challenge, and maybe it's just me. That said, I've had to have three different blood tests in the last 3 weeks. I mean, you've taken so much blood out of me, Ryan, I can probably fill the bank, but it went to a lab, unfortunately. It didn't go to blood services. But are there, you know, there are still people who are hesitant to give blood, who may not like needles, who may not like the idea of, you know, having the blood taken out of them and not feeling great. How do you appeal, particularly

0: is to come into one of our donor centers and meet the amazing staff that we have, right? These are folks who do this every single day. It is entirely safe. And when you walk through our doors and you see other folks, like-minded Canadians from different backgrounds sitting in chairs next to you, you feel something powerful, right? You feel a sense of community, of giving back, frankly, a little bit of like patriotism too, right? This is Canadians helping Canadians. And so I think that's my call to action. And what I say to folks who are considering donors is like, walk through that door. It's not scary once you get through that door. And we make sure you're comfortable. We feed you snacks and we make sure you have a great experience. And so that's usually what I say, Tim, to folks who are considering donating.
1: Are you worried this may become a permanent challenge? As you say, you do your summer planning, but this summer has been a bit different. Is this an anomaly, Ryan, or is this a new pattern and may change the way you need to look at how you encourage blood donation?
0: Yeah, that's a really important and big question. I think what I wake up every single day thinking about and my team across the country wakes up thinking about is making sure that that is not the case, right? Is encouraging folks to not only consider donating, but understanding the vital and critical role they play by donating, supporting Canada's healthcare system. And so, yes, we think this is an anomaly. We are doing everything in our power at Canadian Blood Services to make it easier than ever for folks to donate, to book an appointment. We're adding hours. We're extending appointment availability across all of our locations. We're accepting walk-ins. We're trying to make this as easy and inviting as possible for folks to make sure that this is an anomaly and that this isn't the new norm, because frankly, our healthcare system relies on a vibrant and replenished blood system, right? And so that's our responsibility. That's my responsibility. And that's why we're having this conversation, really.
1: Yeah, I don't want to close the conversation with dark clouds because we need sunshine this summer. But what happens if you can't close the gap here? What does that actually mean in terms of practical medical services for people?
0: Yeah, so if we can't turn this around, so we have a national system, right? So that'll help ensure that the right blood products get to the right patients across the countries. Hospitals need to manage that inventory carefully, and they prioritize that based on patient needs. So that's why that partnership that Canadian Blood Services has with transfusion doctors across the country and with hospitals across the country to manage every single bag of blood is so critical. So the flip side of that, it's like, we know we can turn this around quickly, right? Blood has a shelf life of 42 days, which means it gets used very quickly. So if someone comes in and donates, wow, that's getting into a patient's arm very quickly. Like, you're saving or improving a life very quickly. So we can turn this around. And so what that means is that hospitals are going to have to manage that inventory carefully, prioritize based on patient need. To be clear, we're still meeting patient need today, but we just need to buck this trend.
1: Okay. Well, I hope you being on here helps do that. Get those ads up again. We're getting into that big fall sports season. I'm sure we will rightly see many ads from Blood Services. Ryan, thanks for the time. Good luck with this.
0: Hey, Tim, thank you so much for having us.
1: All right. That is Ryan Adams, Director of Development and Recruitment at Canada Blood Services. Help if you can and are comfortable. Now, you're going to want to stay tuned for our next guest. The most entertaining conversation I've had all week is with our next guest, who wrote a book about she and her sister hitchhiking across Newfoundland. You're going to want to hear Bernadette Shea and the stories she has to tell. Back in a moment here on the Graham Richards Show.
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9: Well, you're going to get noise and conversation here because this is one of the most fun conversations I've had once already this week. And I'm, of course, Tim Powers, sitting in for Graham. And I am going to tell you a story with the help of one of the participants of two sisters who in 2012, at the age of 60 and 72, decided, you know what? We want to hitchhike across Newfoundland. One was in Glace Bay. One was in Northern Ontario. They got the idea in their head. did, and they did it. And their journey is now a book. The book's called Thumb in the Rock, A Newfoundland Hitchhiking Odyssey. And delighted again to speak to Bernadette Shea. Bernadette was one of the two sisters. Her sister Dolly was the other participant. Bernadette, I'm still happy and thrilled we got to talk on VOCM in Newfoundland. Now we're talking to the national audience. Tell everybody how this came about, how you and Dolly decided, you know what, let's hitchhike across Newfoundland.
5: Okay. I had been to Newfoundland 5 times, 4 times with other people and once on my own, and loved it every time. And my sister Dolly kept saying, you know, when are we going to do this together? I've never been to Newfoundland. We've got to make a trip. But life is busy. I kept putting her off, and it never happened till I had the CBC on one night listening to As It Happens, and they were talking about a woman, a nurse in Halifax who picked up an elderly woman, 82, and she was trying to get to the airport. It was her bucket wish dream to hitchhike across Canada from Vancouver to Halifax. And I'm thinking, oh, my God, if one old woman like that could hitchhike from Vancouver to Halifax, Dolly and I could hitchhike Newfoundland. So I just stopped. I dried my hands because I was washing dishes. I ran to the phone on the wall. I loved that phone because I always knew exactly where it was, unlike my phone today. And I called her. I said, Dom, do you still want to go to Newfoundland? She said, yes, and I'm not getting any younger. When can we go? And I said, can you be here in 4 days? I picked her up at the Halifax airport 4 days later, and we had no money, no plan, no reservation, but we were going to do this. And we did.
9: So anybody who knows, you either fly or take the ferry to Newfoundland. Now, if I remember, you guys took the ferry. So tell us about how getting to the ferry and beginning the journey. How did that all come about?
5: Well, we drove in my little car, and my husband Brian was a tough nut to crack. He didn't think it was a good idea. He didn't think this was a great idea. It took a lot for me to finally get his blessing. And when I did, boy, he was on board with a lot of great ideas. But anyway, we did drive and parked the car at the ferry, and we just walked on. And I don't even know if they charged us anything. It might have been $25 or $30. We just walked on with a bare guitar in my hand because my guitar case was really heavy, and I knew I didn't want to lug that around for 2 weeks. So I had a bare guitar in my hand and a grocery buggy we pulled behind us, and I knew that I'd find a guitar case, the kind you put on your back, you know, the cloth ones that was easy to carry. And we got our first ride off that boat, and the guy took me home to his house. He ran down his basement steps and said, this is exactly the guitar case you need. So we got our ride and a guitar case right off the bat. And I'm really reducing it down to nothing, but these two people were pivotal in setting the stage for what was about to become. It was just amazing.
9: You get the guitar case. So how did you go about doing it? Did you do what most people think when you think hitchhiking? You go up on the side of the road and you put your thumbs out? Now, I don't want to be unkind here.
5: I made a sign. It said St. John's. But I didn't know how to spell St. John's. People just thought we were going to New Brunswick. I put S-A-I-N-T, John's, and then a thumb. And we got a lot of funny looks, but finally someone said, Bernadette, that's not how you spell St. John's. So anyway, but we were an oddity on the side of the road. We really were something to see. Two old ladies with gray hair, the guitar on my back, a little grocery buggy filled with all the things we thought we might need for 2 weeks. And there wasn't much. But you know what? We depended on the kindness of strangers, and boy, it was a mini come from away. And I hadn't made that connection until I decided to write the book 12 years later. When I talked about this story, and this lady said to me, Bernadette, you've got a come from away story. I said, do you think? And she said, yes, you do. Instead of, I don't know, 30 planes and thousands, hundreds of people, it's just the two of you on the side of the road, but the response is the same. The outpouring of love and kindness and fun was exactly the same.
9: We talked about this earlier in the week, and the book has some great stories. But what are some of the most memorable rides you got when you were in Newfoundland?
5: Okay, I made a little list here because I knew you were calling. We didn't know everybody's name, or if we did, we forgot them. And Dolly gave everybody a nickname. So we met these two girls. They stopped and picked us up, and we called them the Goose Cove Girls. That's outside of St. Anthony's, I believe. The Goose Cove.
9: Yes.
5: They were flying in from out west. They worked in Fort McMurray, picked up their parked car, and then they saw us and they picked us up. They were two sisters like us, 12 years apart in age like us, and they were so great. But the car stopped, and so she reaches over. The driver says, can you play that thing? I said, the guitar. She said, yes. I had an audition on the side of the road. Two songs before she said, come on in, jump in. And my husband said, you know, that's going to be a nuisance. You're never going to get a ride with that guitar. I couldn't wait to get home and tell him this one. So we got the booth. We passed the audition. But the next thing she did, well, the last thing she did, she looked down at my feet and said, you haven't got any socks on. I said, no, no. We've been sleeping in the woods every afternoon. We had an old yoga mat wrapped around the buggy and we had this old yoga mat. We'd jump over the guardrails and go down in the woods and find a spot and we'd have a nap. And my feet were really hot and sweaty in my old sneakers, and I hung my socks on a branch on the tree. And when we were getting up to go back on the road, I forgot my socks, and it was the last pair of socks I had. So she said, you got no socks? I said, no. So she stopped the car. She got out. She took the shoes off her feet and the socks off her feet and gave me her socks. And I thought, you know, we've all heard that that guy was so nice. He'd give you the shirt off his back. Well, this just brought it up to a whole other level, the Newfoundland level. They'll stop at the side of the road and give you the socks off their feet. So,
9: well, and take you in as they did you and Dolly. Now, I didn't know this until we talked earlier in the week, but unbeknownst to you at the time, Dolly had a bit of a deadline, and she had booked some airline tickets home, which she never told you about.
5: Not a word.
9: Tell us a little bit about that when you discovered it, that Dolly had planned for 14 days, and lo and behold, you'd made this thing. You'd hitchhiked across the province in 14 days. How did all of that play out when you heard that Dolly had booked the flight?
5: I think God must have had a hand in it, because, I mean, we had no control over how long rides would take, if we'd get a ride, if we'd be 2 days in one spot or 20 minutes in one spot. We had no idea. So the fact that it just turned out, I mean, when we got home, she said, oh, I'm going to make my flight tomorrow. I said, make your flight tomorrow. I was blown away, but I was so happy she never let me know, because it would have put such a stress on both of us, but especially me for whatever reason. But it was just good. We just got lucky. We just got lucky.
9: And we are glad you did, and you've written this book. Now, two last questions. We got about 90 seconds. So, Bernadette, the first one, when you and I talked, you told me you're thinking of another adventure. You would be, okay to say your age, because we can do math. You did this in 2012, so you were 60 then. You're 74. You're full of life. Yes. What is Bernadette's next big adventure?
5: Oh, God. You know what? We did 2 years later. We did do PEI. We hiked the Confederation Trail. That's another bunch of stories for another day. But from here on in, well, we want to come back to Newfoundland. We want to do a bit of a book tour, maybe, and I don't know. Definitely.
9: So Dolly's still with us at 86, is she?
5: 87.
9: Oh, my goodness.
5: And she's as spry as they come. Yes. Can't wait.
9: All right. Last one, about 30 seconds for this. Where can people get what I'm sure will be a rollicking read, Thumb in the Rock, a Newfoundland Hitchhiking Odyssey? Where can people order that, Bernadette?
5: They can get it. If there's any Coles bookstores anywhere in Newfoundland, they're available there. But a lot of people are ordering them online at Indigo, Chapters, and Amazon. And there's a special place I'd like to promote, and that's the Dartmouth Book Exchange out of Dartmouth, Nova Scotia. They're a huge supporter to first-time authors like me, and they'll ship anywhere in Canada for next to nothing. They're really, really great support. So the Dartmouth Book Exchange or online, anywhere online.
9: All right. Well, so wonderful to talk to you again. You and Dolly are inspirations. I love this story. I love what you did.
5: Thank you.
9: I love you're ready to do something else, and so is Dolly at 87. So amazing. Mm-hmm. Bernadette, thank you for the time today.
5: You're very welcome. Thank you. And thank you to everybody who picked us up. Thank you to all those rides. Okay, take care.
9: All right, take care. That is Bernadette Shea, author of Thumb in the Rock, A Newfoundland Hitchhiking Odyssey. Wouldn't you love to meet those two sisters? 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All right, when we come back, somebody equally entertaining. I don't know if he's hitchhiked Newfoundland. That's Carmi Levy right here on the Graham Richardson Show.
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26: And now the forecast from the AM800 Weather Center. Fog patches developing overnight, down to 20 or 68 for the low. For your Sunday ahead, fog lifts in the morning, then mainly cloudy, with a 40% chance of showers with risk of a thunderstorm. Up to 30 for the high, feeling like 38 or 100 Fahrenheit. Cloudy Sunday evening, 40% chance of showers, down to 19 or 66, and a high 30 or 86 Monday under a mixed sky, with scattered showers across the region.

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1: Tim Power sitting in for Graham, last segment of the day, and it's a good one. We've got our friend Carmi Levy, tech analyst and journalist, with us. Carmi, I don't know if you can top the last story about the two women, aged 60 and 72, who hitchhiked across Newfoundland, but if anybody could, it's you.
2: That's a pretty high bar, Tim, because I was listening to that interview and I'm thinking there's no way I could ever get into that orbit. I mean, they are in kind of a league of their own and frankly, inspirational human beings. That was wonderful.
1: Exactly. So we will talk. You and I will just keep our aspirations low and focus on the world of AI models and the pretty crazy story. So one of open AI models escaped and hacked into another company. It wasn't supposed to be able to do that. Tell us about this, Carmi, and what kind of concerns it might raise.
2: Yeah, I'm not going to lie, Tim. This kind of freaked me out when I first heard it, and I'm still a little freaked out now. So, yeah, just, you know, let's put that in context. So OpenAI, they were testing a new autonomous AI agent. And what AI agents are, they're software that does things on its own, autonomously, no human involvement, and they can perform complex tasks. And we basically say, you know, go off and do this, build an entire budget spreadsheet based on multiple inputs and go to all these different departments and pull this data and that data, put it all together and come back to me when it's all done. And so it really is sort of the next big thing in AI. So they were testing it in what's called a digital sandbox, like an enclosed, confined virtual space, so that no matter what happened, that, you know, there wouldn't be any negative impacts, no damage, no risk to other systems. It was a security test. And so during the test, something went wrong. And the AI agent, instead of doing what it was supposed to be doing, it actually broke out. It was kind of like the dinosaurs in Jurassic Park, where, you know, they're supposed to be in the enclosure, but next thing you know, they're running around on the island and terrorizing everyone. And that's what happened here. The AI agent made it out onto the open internet, despite the fact that that's not supposed to happen. Once it got out onto the open internet, it then targeted the systems belonging to an AI company known as Hugging Face, and it successfully broke into their systems. And as we've learned, AI agents are really good at identifying weaknesses in cyber defenses, and then they just go right for the jugular, boom, and they're in. And so this is the first time in recorded human history that we have seen an AI agent, an autonomous piece of software on its own, conducting its own successful cyber attack and breaking into a targeted system. So, you know, the good news is these weren't cyber criminals. It wasn't planned. There was no data lost, no real damage. But the fact is it happened. And it's, as a result, it's kind of like only a matter of time before this technology falls into the hands of someone who does have malevolent intent, like a cyber criminal or a dark hat hacker, or, you know, I don't know, maybe somebody from Russia or China who's working for the state. That kind of stuff happens, right? And so it's a very important inflection point in the history of AI, and one that we probably aren't very happy that we finally reached.
1: Somewhere George Orwell is being considered a prophet, Carmi. What is this whole thing is called, or the way it's described, is an agentic attacker scenario. So people are at least modeling these sorts of scenarios, are they?
2: They are. So, I mean, you know, and just to kind of put it in context, you know, for most of us, AI is, you know, we experience it in the form of a chatbot. So OpenAI's chatbot, of course, is ChatGPT. We ask it questions and then it just gives us an answer back and forth and back and forth. Agentic AI is fully automated. And so there is no human in the loop. And, you know, but it's also based on the same training. They went out onto the internet. They sucked in a huge amount of data. They trained it up and then they turned it loose on the world. And so that's kind of the scary thing here, is that there isn't a human that's sitting, you know, at a keyboard somewhere ready to press the button to stop this thing from happening. It kind of does it on its own and it decides where to go next. And in many cases, it will do things like it'll deceive us. So it'll say it's doing one thing, but do another. It will, you know, try to sort of cover its tracks or confabulate, make up excuses so that it doesn't look so bad. So AI agents, as we're learning, can be pretty wily characters. And of course, they are wily because they're based on imperfect technology that was created by imperfect humans.
1: So is there any way to protect against this? I mean, to your point about leaving you unsettled, I'm not sure how I'm supposed to feel either about all of this.
2: Yeah, I mean, look, if you want to join me in my cave, you're absolutely welcome to. Any of our listeners, just
1: we'll come across
2: down.
1: Newfoundland. They'll think that, you and I are an oddity. But anyway, go ahead, Kirby.
2: there is no, like, Pandora's box is already open, so we're not putting it back in. And unfortunately, agentic AI is really seen as the next big thing in AI. You know, every time you hear about, you know, automation and workforce and people losing their jobs because of automation, really they're talking about agentic AI. So it's happening, and we're not going back. However, we can look to our friends in Ottawa. Our government needs to get its act in gear to bring forth legislation, laws specific to these new forms of AI that recognize and are informed by events like this so that we're better protected. Because right now, OpenAI has said, oh, you know, we're launching an investigation and we're going to share what we know. But they don't have to. They're doing it out of the goodness of their heart. And we're just assuming that they're going to tell us everything. But there's no standard for it. And there are no consequences if they don't meet that minimum. So, you know, we need to have, you know, we have standards for, you know, when you buy a car, there are safety standards. There need to be safety standards for digital tools like AI agents as well. And there need to be punishments for companies like OpenAI if they fail to meet those minimums. And that's really, I think that's the best protection. Because you and I, we can't download an app to protect ourselves. We can't really change anything. We've got to look to governments to really level the playing field.
1: Again, I don't want to go all worst case on Friday with 2 minutes left to go, but what the hell, Carmi, I will. So, but can governments keep up here, though? Look, we're waiting for regulation, but at the speed at which governments regulate and the speed at which innovation happens, they're not on the same track.
2: They're not. And, you know, and to a certain extent, there will always be a gap because technology moves very quickly. And we've seen that with wireless technology. We've seen it with the internet. We've seen it with artificial intelligence. We're seeing it with everything. So this is no exception. But if you move quickly and you decide that it's a priority, then you can at least minimize the gap. If you build frameworks, legislative frameworks, regulatory frameworks that are adaptive so that they can easily morph as the technology continues to evolve. And we are seeing that happen in Europe. The AI Act that the EU has enacted is incredibly adaptive, and they're already using it to start pushing back against big tech companies and forcing them to behave in a more adult-like and, frankly, sustainable manner. So it can be done, but we've got to decide it's important for us. And here we are. We're over a year into the new government, and we're still waiting for the AI Act to be reintroduced. And to me, that's unacceptable. Let's hit the gas on this thing, people.
1: All right. Thanks, buddy, for the uplifting news heading into the weekend. Appreciate it, but you are always on top of these things. We'll watch it. It is something we all should be on top of and encourage our government to move as fast as they can to address it. Carmi, you have a good weekend, my friend.
2: I will. You as well. Stay safe, Tim.
1: All right. That is our friend Carmi Levy talking about this really fascinating and concerning Open AI model escaping agentic attacks. Wow, we are in a new world. We shouldn't be intimidated by it, but sure, we have to be well prepared for it. All right, that is our show today. Hope you have enjoyed it. I want to thank, of course, David Smith and Chris Viz for putting it all together with me. Thank you for listening. I hope you all have an awesome last weekend of July. Yes, it is that. We'll be back with more of the Graham Richardson Show next Friday. Take care.

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8: It's 20 degrees in Windsor Essex, cloudy with a small chance of rain this afternoon. I'm Megan Delorier, AM 800 News. Coming up, a drop in crime in Chatham and lots for sale in the East End. But first, a boil water advisory is in effect in the town of Kingsville. The Windsor-Essex County Health Unit issued the advisory Saturday evening. The advisory was issued due to a malfunction at the water tower, which has caused a loss of water pressure. The health unit is strongly recommending that only bottled water or water brought to a hard boil for 1 minute should be used for consumption. The advisory will remain in effect until further notice. The former chair of the Windsor-Detroit Bridge Authority says he's wary about whether the Gordie Howe International Bridge will open Monday. Dwayne Duncan was in attendance at the ribbon-cutting ceremony Friday. He says it's unfortunate that officials from the United States were not at the event, and he's unsure what President Donald Trump will do prior to the opening. The bridge is expected to open to traffic at noon on Monday. Duncan says he's wary but hopeful the bridge will open this time.
9: Who knows with the current administration in the United States, but I'm trying to keep a focused, positive attitude, and that they will allow the bridge to start operating as it should be open to operating now.
8: The bridge was slated to open in early June, but was delayed while Canada and the U.S. resolved outstanding issues. Chatham-Kent police are reporting a significant decline in the community's crime severity index in 2025. The service is reporting that followed by proactive policing, strategic enforcement, and strong community partnerships, they're seeing a decline in crime compared to 2024. Overall crime is down 11.9%. Violent crime was down 5.9%, while nonviolent crime saw a 14.4% decrease. Chatham-Kent police state that while the decrease in crime is encouraging, there is still more work to be done. And six new residential lots are now for sale in East Windsor as a portion of a city park is being redeveloped. The lots located within Kinsman Norman Road Park are now for sale. The city has listed the fully serviced single-family lots along Olive and Norman Road for $200,000 each. And proceeds from the sale will then be set aside for park improvements. Ward 8 Councillor Gary Kashak says the project will transform one of the few parks in his ward that are still in need of some major upgrades.
10: The beauty is we'll take the money from that lot sale and invest $1 million into that Kinsman Norman Park with what we hope to be a walking track with a basketball court in the middle, community garden, some park benches, some shading structures, and a little bit of soccer feature as well. So good news moving forward, a win-win.
8: 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It's 6:03. 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
8: And now the forecast from the AM 800 Weather Center. Cloudy for this morning, a 40% chance of rain this afternoon with risk of a thunderstorm. A high of 30, feeling like 38 with the Humidex. For tonight, a chance of rain this evening, but cloudy overnight with a low of 21. And tomorrow, a mix of sun and cloud, a small chance of rain and risk of a thunderstorm in the afternoon, a high of 31. Right now in Windsor, it's 21 or 70 degrees Fahrenheit. 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
15: It was so good the first time. 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
16: We continue to talk about really what is the big story nationally and specifically here in Windsor-Essex, the opening of tomorrow's ceremony with the Gordie Howe Bridge. But the deal is a deal that the finer points have come out now to get this open. And, you know, taxpayers footing the bill for the entire $6.4 billion build of the bridge. And the promise was clear. Every toll dollar collected would go towards paying our massive national investment before any revenue shared kicked in. And then now we have this new side deal with the U.S. And I find it very disappointing. I think the Mark Carney's handling of it was horrible. I think he misconstrued or either lied about the deal. And now the fine print has come out and it shows, yeah, no, we aren't going to be paying the debt for the next 15 years until this deal is done.
17: Yeah, according to the agreement, Canada will give the U.S. 50% of net revenues for the first 15 years after recovering the operating costs. The U.S. share will go to the United States-Canada Economic Development Fund, completely controlled by the U.S. government. But this came after Mark Carney back on July 12th. The federal government announced the agreement. Missing from the document released on Tuesday, though, is any reference to Canada recouping the debt servicing cost, which had been an issue of conflicting comments from Canadian and American officials. So joining us this morning to talk more about this is Lydia Milgen, a political science professor at the University of Windsor. Lydia, you know, from a professional standpoint and watching, politicians perhaps come into some hot water over so many years, what do you think of this?
18: Yeah, well, good morning, Megan. It's frustrating, I think, in part because this was a communications mistake on the part of the Prime Minister. I mean, he obviously knew what the details of the deal were, and for him to try to mislead Canadians, I think, doesn't do well for his brand, at least in the short term. In the long term, though, I mean, I think he's sort of waiting out the clock, both in the terms of the midterm elections and hoping that the economy turns around by the time he faces the electorate next time around. But for now, it's starting to erode Canadians' trust in his ability to negotiate and also in his ability to be honest with us, because, you know, he could easily make the deal saying, yeah, it sucks that it's going to take us longer to pay off the debt, but we're going to gain so much more because of trade. It's not about the tolls, and that's one way he could have sold it. It's like, it's not about the toll revenue, it's about the fact that we will just have that much more goods and services going across that border and across that bridge, and that we won't be beholden to a private bridge to do that. But he didn't do that. that. Instead, he made it sound like we were going to get all the money up front and that the Americans weren't going to get any, and that we pulled one over on the Americans, which just makes us look ridiculous now when we have the details coming out.
16: Doesn't that seem obvious, the way what you stated, Lydia, the way he should have handled it compared to now that the fine print is out and has been, you know, questioned since the beginning of this deal? Like, what was he thinking? What was his advisors thinking? Because you knew the media would get into the fine print, or would come out eventually, and then he would be exposed. Like, is this like a somewhat new prime minister, new politician, rookie mistake?
18: Well, I mean, he's been at this game for a bit longer. He can't claim rookie mistakes anymore. I mean, this is clearly lying to the public.
16: Right.
18: That's never a rookie mistake. That's full out bold-faced lying. And even for his, you know, he has, you know, his backbenchers and his ministers holding water for him. In fact, claiming that the opposition are lying when they point this out. So it's all a part about the theater of politics. And, you know, you read online comments, and obviously his supporters are still with him, this is always the risk that you run, especially when you have a majority government. They think you can get away with everything, and you think that people aren't paying attention. And I think he miscalculated in the extent to which Canadians are seized by this, and especially us here in the Windsor region, that we want to know the details. We do feel strongly that we're being gaslit by the Americans when they make it. I mean, just the garbage rhetoric that they're saying, that somehow Canadians didn't pay for it because it was debt servicing. I mean, Hoekstra's comments last week were just like, I thought, wow, this is really what gaslighting is all about on an international scale.
16: And you call him Huckster?
18: Yeah, exactly.
16: That's what I've been calling him.
18: Huckster, there you go. But yeah, now for the Prime Minister to be part of that is really frustrating, because they are treating us like fools. And, you know, I think in the short term, this probably won't hurt him. In the long term, people are going to start to remember the accumulation of these types of mistakes.
16: Yes, kind of strike one or strike two, depending how you look at it.
17: I was just going to ask Lydia. So this is from Abacus Data. It was just 4 days ago. If an election were held today, 43% of committed voters said they would vote Liberal, 37% would vote Conservative. So the Liberals lead by about 6 points. Do you see this? I don't know. Do you see a decision like this, the decision that they made to not be completely transparent, hurting those kind of numbers?
18: They could. They have the potential. And a lot depends also on what the response is to this new, you know, 50% tariff. I mean, it's never one thing. It's always like sort of the slow accumulation of things building up. And we saw that in real time with Prime Minister Trudeau. I mean, he had a very long runway. And it wasn't just that, you know, the India trip dismantled him. It was like the India trip, then the We Charity scandal, then this, and then this. And so that's sort of what happens over the life of any politicians. It's just that slow erosion, and so he's got to be careful. I think he's maybe taken Canadians for granted so far, that he's had such an easy time of it. Really, he got such great support on the promise that he can negotiate. But if he doesn't deliver, that's when things are going to become quite difficult for him.
17: I also wonder, Lydia, are we just really close to, you know, what he did is what he did, but in terms of the spotlight on it, we are so close to this. We're talking about the Gordie Howe Bridge and Windsor, Windsorites and Essex County folk. We've been watching this deal and what happens. I'm wondering, does somebody out in British Columbia, somebody out in Newfoundland and Labrador, do they care as much?
18: I think they do. I mean, I can only tell you from just the media calls that I get, that I'm getting a lot of calls from across the country. I'm getting national calls. And so people are interested in it, because this is, you know, everyone knows that this bridge is in play. They know that it was supposed to open in the spring and then a month ago. So it's very clear that Mr. Trump has been playing around with us. And so, yeah, the fact that the Prime Minister has had to respond to these issues and has had muddled communications has become a part of the national conversation.
16: Great comments as always, Lydia. And we want to say congratulations on behalf of Mornings with Mike and Meg. For the first time, Lydia's orchid cactus has bloomed, and it's only taken 3 years, But ooh, I just, that's I saw exciting. That. We were friends on Facebook and I saw this and I was very excited for you.
19: It was quite beautiful. And it's already done. Like, that's the heartbreak. It's like, it was like only around for a couple of days.
16: Oh,
17: wow.
19: There you go. There you go.
16: Okay. A little gardening talk and political talk with Lydia this morning.
19: Anytime, Mike.
16: All right. Take care, Lydia Milgen. Political science professor, University of Windsor, with some interesting comments. And yeah, she gets a lot of calls from national media to comment on this. So it's great that we have access to her right here on AM 800. Seems like the entire country is talking about the Gordie Howe bridge deal and the fine print that came out yesterday.
20: Yeah.
16: And Mark Carney.
20: Yeah. Opposition MPs certainly are on the attack now. They're saying the prime minister should have been much clearer from the start about the deal between Canada and the state of Michigan for the bridge. The text of the proposed agreement in principle confirms Canada will share half of net toll revenues with the U.S. for the first 15 years. Now, Carney left many of us confused last week when he said our countries would share net revenues from the bridge, but only split toll revenue after all the debt is repaid. Well, that's not the way it's shaking out, and Conservative MP Shuvaloy Majumdar says the deal shows the PM caved, and he's accusing Ottawa of lying about this agreement.
16: Here's his comments yesterday.
21: As we now have learned the details of the Gordie Howe International Bridge late last night, we've seen that we've discovered that not only has the Prime Minister caved, Liberals have indeed lied. Tragically, they had said that there was no concessions that Canada should be concerned about. The Prime Minister had made the case that he made a good deal for Canada. He had said that there would be sharing of revenue after net debt. Instead, we have seen something very different.
16: Okay.
20: You know, it's one of those, to me, I get it. We had a deal.
16: Right.
20: There was a deal that was in place for the bridge until, you know, Donald Trump decided that he was going to throw a curveball.
16: Now, they even shook on it.
20: Yeah. Now they're saying, you know, listening to your previous interview here about, well, what's the cost of leaving that bridge sitting idle with no traffic going across? You know, what's, to me, if you had to make a deal to get the bridge open, then be upfront about what is in the deal. And I think that, because it played out over dribs and drabs over the span of about 2 or 3 weeks, and this is what happens in the end. Get out in front of it. The Prime Minister should have been out in front of this.
16: Yeah. And he did lie or misconstrue the deal. And I'm very
20: misled anyways.
16: Yeah, absolutely. I'm a huge fan of Mark Carney. I think he's the right guy to be Prime Minister.
20: But he
16: failed on this. Yeah. And he should take a hit on this because you didn't think the fine print was going to come out,
17: well,
16: the real deal.
17: For
16: like,
17: sure.
16: That's a mistake. And giving in to the pressure is bad enough, but claiming the deal protected taxpayer dollars before the fine print proved otherwise undermines the public trust now in the Prime Minister.
20: Well, here.
16: Okay, well, what else is, have you told us that's wrong?
20: Well, and again, going forward with Kuzma and trade, you know, in negotiating a trade deal, what else are you going to give in on? I think that's
16: the bigger
20: picture. Canadians
17: and
20: know.
17: Just from a communication standpoint, what a risky move. Because here's the thing. Say he would have come out at the beginning of July and said, hey, listen, here is the deal. We would have all fought over and said, that's not a great deal. Oh, that's actually an okay deal. We would have done the back and forth. Now we're fighting over that and we're going, well, why did he lie to us?
16: I wouldn't have given in. I wouldn't go back on this deal now because of the 50% tariff announcement the other day. Well, forget it then. We're not doing this deal. The bridge is opening anyway.
20: Well,
16: okay, bye.
20: After we make the deal with him, then he dumps another 50% tariff on us.
16: Giving him a win doesn't get you any, like, you know, glad handing later on for another bigger deal, which you thought maybe it would.
20: So here's the question today. Do you feel Prime Minister Mark Carney caved and lied about the deal with the U.S. to open the Gordie Howe International Bridge? Let us know. AM800CKLW.com.
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8: Here's the forecast from the AM 800 Weather Center. Cloudy skies for this morning, a 40% chance of rain this afternoon with the risk of a thunderstorm. A high of 30 degrees, feeling like 38 with the Humidex. For tonight, a chance of rain this evening, but cloudy overnight with a low of 21 or 70 Fahrenheit. And tomorrow, a mix of sun and cloud, a small chance of rain, and risk of a thunderstorm for the afternoon. A high of 31, feeling like 36.
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16: Hey, it's National Care for Your Coworker Day, Meg.
27: Aww. What did you do for me?
16: I don't know. What do we have to do to care for your coworker? Like bring them a coffee, perhaps. Maybe help them out with one. If you guys have split responsibilities, do a little extra today for your coworker, perhaps.
27: I feel like I was very invested in your colonoscopy and all that.
16: That's true.
27: That's me caring for you.
16: You were certainly caring about that. Checked in on me, asked me how my pooper was the other day. So that was very nice. Yes.
27: Okay. National Care for Your Coworker Days. But you know what? I just saw a study that came out that said there's a survey of more than 1,000 people, and the survey lends itself to find that workers say workplace backstabbing is becoming more visible as employees return to offices. And this is, you know, with career ambition, or maybe you blame the culture, as those are the emerging key drivers. And basically, this study found that 40% of respondents admitted sabotaging a colleague at some point to advance their careers.
16: Wow. Well, it's cutthroat world.
27: It's a cutthroat world. Yep. So I want to know, have you ever sabotaged somebody at work, or have you been the sabotagee?
16: Oh, sabotageur or sabotagee. 519-792-2559.
27: Get this. 40% admitted to sabotaging a colleague to improve their own career prospects. 61% said they have been thrown under the bus at work. Nearly one third reported witnessing workplace backstabbing every week. And 73% claimed they had never thrown a colleague under the bus themselves.
16: Okay. I think I have done this, and to Meg,
27: really?
16: In a way. Yeah, I think, I don't know if this would fall under the category, but I think it would. When there's something I want to do on the show that I know you won't like, I won't tell you about it, and then I'll just do it.
27: Oh, yeah.
16: Like one of my AI songs, maybe, you know, a different topic I want to bring up, and I'll just bring it up out of the blue or something. So I don't know if that's a form of sabotage to your coworker.
27: I think that's you just being annoying more than anything else. Oh. I don't think that's sabotaging. I will say, one time my work did get sabotaged when I was working away from Windsor.
16: Right.
27: And somebody changed all the settings on my camera. And when I went, it's a real story.
16: Which to me would be a big deal, right?
27: It is, because when you're shooting one of the big television cameras, it's not just like a point and shoot, right? There's so much that goes into it. The exposure and the coloring, it's all manual. Nothing's automatic. They tell you don't put anything in automatic. And so you get used to your own camera settings.
16: Right.
27: And I brought some footage back and I'm like, this looks really weird. This looks so different. And I went to my locker and all the settings had been changed.
16: Oh.
27: Yeah. And I think I know who it is even.
16: Oh, really? And do you think they did it on purpose, or do you think they had to borrow your camera while you were off?
27: No, because this person had their own, and I think this person would have mentioned it to me, and I think that there was a little sabotage going on.
16: Ah.
27: Yeah. And I say that because I don't know if I was the, like, there were other issues that I had heard from people.
16: Mm.
27: Yeah.
16: Okay.
27: I know. And I'm still to this day like,
16: interesting. Mm. Yeah.
27: Now, obviously I never see them, but.
16: So you think you're almost 99% positive who it is.
27: I really am. Yes. Yes. And I, like I said, I was hearing other stories.
16: Right.
27: And, one day, and I was like,
16: Yeah. Well, that brings up.
27: And actually, and this person, this is a little while ago, this person came up to me and they were the ones that were like, oh, what you shot was really bad.
16: Wow.
27: Yeah. Yeah.
16: Yeah. I had, there was a certain person that worked here for a while that wanted my job and would lie about things I was doing or not doing.
27: Yeah. I think it happens. I am not very, competitive about work. I'm competitive with myself and my career and that, but I don't have the need to, I compete with people at work. Okay. I feel anyways.
16: I also find I've been not given enough credit a lot of times for the work I do. That the credit is given to like another person or the whole team when I'm the one who did it.
27: That's, I bet you there's a lot of listeners that feel the same way at work.
16: Right. Yeah. Good job, you guys. Guys, I'm the one who did everything.
27: Yeah.
16: That's happened many times. I'm still bitter about it today. And there's a specific example that I always reference at home with Kelly.
27: Oh, okay.
16: When this comes up. Yeah.
27: Getting a message here. Oh, from P1 Fred saying, I've been sabotaged. I was terminated for false allegations. Union still fighting. It's been a year and a half. Wow. That would not be good.
16: Interesting. Yeah, workplace sabotage. I never thought of this as a topic, but yeah, it is.
27: Oh, here's one. This is from one of our P1s. Cutthroat World is right. Getting compliments written were taken from the customer opinion box and thrown in the garbage bin.
16: Oh.
27: So somebody had left a compliment. Somebody went through the bin, threw them out.
16: Wow. That's crazy.
27: I could see that, though. I could see someone be like, oh, you shouldn't get the credit for that. You know, if the boss doesn't see these, I'll toss them out before the boss sees them. That's bad.
16: Wow. Okay. How have you been sabotaged? Or are you a saboteur? Have you done something to someone that, you don't like? We've been talking this morning about sabotage at work, and have you been sabotaged, or have you sabotaged someone at work? Let's go to Janice joining us now. Good morning, Janice.

0: our lunch. We had a lunchroom, and this coworker would go through the fridge, go through everybody's lunch, pick what they liked, and take out every single day.
1: Oh, my God.
2: Did you eventually call them out?
0: Well, we caught them one day, and we sat down and said, look, it. You know, if you want something, just let us know. If you're hungry, whatever.
1: Yeah, we'll bring
0: Don't
1: extra.
0: Go through our lunches. This person continued to do it. So one day I made some special brownies with some X-lax in it.
2: Oh, my.
0: That person never went through our lunches.
1: Oh, Janice. That's the best revenge I've ever heard.
2: Yeah, good play,
1: what
2: Janice.
1: What a great story. Trucker Al, good morning. You have a sabotage story.
3: I wonder if they were on the poop cruise.
1: Yeah, they might have been. They could have done the colonoscopy with me.
3: Yeah, mine's a little more serious. So I was working for a company. I got a phone call saying I had to go home. My father was ill. He might not pull through. At the time, people were asking me about organizing because I was kind of involved in the union at the time, whatever. So my boss was gone out of town for meetings. I tell the people in charge. They say, yeah, Al, do what you got to do. No problem. I had been there for over a year. I go. I get there. They take him off the ventilator. Doctor comes in. He says, your father's got an angel on his shoulder. It's a miracle. So he does a recovery. I'm gone for 4 days. I call them and say, hey, I'll be back to work on a Monday. The boss picks up the phone, told me I was fired because I didn't call work for 3 days, pled my case, didn't matter, went to the labor board. The long and the short of it, it cost me 10 grand to get rid of me.
1: Oh, my God.
3: Yeah, what it was really sad.
2: That is.
1: No kidding. Jeez.
2: Yeah, no compassion sometimes. My gosh. Well.
1: Right. Way to treat your people.
2: I know. It sounds like Trucker Al's got his stuff all figured out now, though.
1: All right. We're talking about sabotage. Have you been sabotaged at work? P1 Lou, good morning.
4: Good morning, Mike and Meg. How you doing?
1: We're good. So you worked in the banking business?
4: No, in a pension fund for a pension company that managed ONA and many companies' pensions. One of the callers, they called into me that I was doing their pension work for, and she worked for ONA, and she was a nurse, and she said, these figures are not adding up. So I had the, training back in the day to be from, I had my Canadian Securities course. So I did these calculations myself, and they didn't bank on that. So I found they had a lot of, well, they were wrong, completely wrong. I approached the management or the owner of the company, told them of my findings, and said there might be something, you know, this is not right. You guys are doing managed pensions for everybody, and these are absolutely wrong calculations.
2: Ooh.
4: I thusly got fired. And then they proceeded to blackmail me in the industry for 7 years, and after that, I couldn't find a job anywhere.
1: Wow. Lou, that is horrible.
2: That's some shady business right there.
1: How
2: sounds
1: do people
2: like
1: sleep at night?
2: I don't know. Sounds like Lou was trying to be honest, and that was not what the company wanted.
1: No kidding.
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0: The big topic of conversation here in this province is the booze ban, because we know that Donald Trump and his administration, they do not like the fact that we have taken U.S. alcohol off of our shelves. And it's become quite contentious, and it's a reason why we're getting hit with those 50% tariffs. Now, Prime Minister Mark Carney says he's spoken to U.S. President Donald Trump. That was after the announcement on Monday. He spoke to him, it sounds like, yesterday. And the two leaders, I guess, have agreed to ramp up trade discussions in the wake of the latest threat from our southern neighbors. And so Carney said yesterday, I spoke with President Trump earlier. We agreed to intensify negotiations in the coming weeks, and the team and myself look forward to doing that. Now, part of that conversation, of course, will be what do we do with the booze ban? Mark Carney, the PM, says provinces will decide when U.S. booze returns to Canadian shelves. Now, it sounds like each province, but there's other provinces that have a different take than Premier Doug Ford. So this is Doug Ford. This is what Saskatchewan Premier Scott Moe said. And he thinks the feds will eventually put pressure on province to bring back booze.
5: That the federal government has asked some premiers to remove their booze bans, is that your understanding?
6: I expect that ask to be coming.
5: Do you think it has already been made, though? The way you phrase that...
6: Hasn't been made of Saskatchewan, because we're in a different situation, obviously.
0: So Saskatchewan, they have put the U.S. alcohol back on the shelves along with Alberta. And he went on to say that, listen, Americans are our biggest trading partners, and so that's why that decision was made.
6: Americans represent 26% of global GDP. They're a significant part of the GDP on Earth, and they're very closely geographically aligned with us. I would say they have been our largest trading partner for the entirety of our time. I would say they will continue to be into the future. The trade relationship that Canada has with the United States of America is a significant and our most important trade relationship. It's much larger than any current or previous or coming administration, and it's much larger than any president or prime minister. And we need to keep our eye on that as Canadians.
0: So that was Saskatchewan's Premier Scott Moe. Now, Doug Ford, the Premier of Ontario, very different take on this. This is what he said about yesterday. Arguing that Ontario is taking the biggest hit from tariffs.
7: It can't always be Ontario. It has to be a Team Canada approach. And that's my message to my great friends, my Premier friends, that we have to be united. As I always say, united we stand, divided we fall. Who's not carrying their weight? It just seems like Ontario is always out there, no matter if it's electricity or if it's alcohol or anything else. In manufacturing, Ontario is getting hurt the most in these tariffs. It's not because of the alcohol ban. This is a broader issue of tariffs right across the board. You know, he wants to continue threatening, and he's nothing but a bully. That's all he is. And you have to stand up to the bullies in the schoolyard, or they end up taking your lunch money. And we are going to continue fighting like we've never fought before.
0: All right. So what are your thoughts on this? This is also our news poll question of the day. Should the provinces lift their ban on selling American alcohol in order for Canada to get a trade agreement with the United States? What do you think? Do you have thoughts on this? Should we go no? Should do the Doug Ford road and say, hey, listen, these guys are bullying us. We need to have a tactic here in order to negotiate with tariffs. Or are you feeling more like Saskatchewan Premier Scott Moe saying these are our biggest trading partners and I don't know, we will, help them out in this or, remove them, or make sure we put them back on our shelves in order to appease the United States. This is what I'm curious about is if the province does lift the ban on alcohol, if Doug Ford says, okay, yeah, sure, we'll lift the ban. First of all, I would like to get something for that in return. I think, you know, in terms of negotiations. But the other thing is, are we mad enough to still not buy American booze? Like, you know, I wonder if we go, okay, bring the American alcohol back in. Will our restaurants run around and put that back on their menus? Will people go to the LCBO? Some people, of course, will. But I think that there's a lot of people that are angry enough to go, no, I'm walking past that aisle.
1: Yeah, I think the damage has already been done. Like, we've had this for how long now? And people adapt pretty quickly. And so you're drinking something local or you've just given up that kind of spirit or wine altogether.
0: Yeah, like even if it came back to Ontario, I would not order that at a restaurant. I would not order American alcohol, at a bar. And I certainly wouldn't go to the LCBO and purchase it. So I don't know. I do feel for our politicians, and I have said this throughout the entire process. You know, this is a very challenging situation, a very challenging time of history that we are currently in right now. And I do feel like whether you're on the conservative side or liberal side, politicians are making opinions and decisions based on what they believe is the best direction for Canada. We don't have to agree with them, and I guess our job is to be critical of them. But at least we have that going for us. I feel like we have a group of politicians here who do care. I will say that. I feel that way. Even the premiers, they met yesterday virtually with the prime minister. They're going to meet again today in person on Prince Edward Island. And it does seem like, although there's different opinions in ways, they all want us to come out, I shouldn't say unscathed, I don't even know if we're there anymore, but, you know, come out with a better outcome. Message here from Darlene saying, Scott and Danielle are traitors. Never give in to a bully. I'd rather pay more for stuff than give in to Trump. Another message here from P1 Carol saying, Meg, not necessarily being mad, but also trying to hurt them as we have been. I'm not entirely sure what you're trying to, Meg, not necessarily being mad, but also trying to hurt them as we have been. Yeah, if you could maybe clarify that text message, P1 Carol, that would be great. Message from Trevor here saying, let's talk about the dollar amount that we're paying to store this alcohol. What a joke, seriously. Yeah, I think it was $8 million that the Ontario government has spent to store this alcohol. I'm not sure why they're sitting on it so long, because other provinces, they've sold it, the money went to charity. I believe it was Nova Scotia that did that. Another message here saying Canadian liquor doesn't compare to American. An example is Tito's. Yeah, Americans are very good at alcohol, obviously. I think that's why the U.S. administration is so upset with what Ontario and other provinces have done. But hey, listen, we've got a lot of stuff right here, even in Windsor, Essex, that I have no problem consuming over American alcohol. Another message here from Denise. Good for Doug. I stand behind him 100%. Give them an inch, they'll take a mile. We need to stand up to Trump. What a sad time for everybody. Yeah, it really does feel odd. We're just in such a weird time, and I really hope that, you know, hopefully a few years from now, we're back in a better place. It might take that long. It might take longer.
8: Hey, we're getting lots of good feedback on the poll question for today.
0: Okay.
8: Should the provinces lift their ban on selling American alcohol in order for Canada to get a trade agreement with the U.S.? Took a peek in. Over 700 responses already to our poll question. 84% are saying no. George is on the line. George, what's your take on this?
9: Well, you know, the reality is we're biting off our nose to spite our own face. Taking the politics out of it, the United States is our biggest trade partner, always has been, always will be. We have no trade with anybody except for the United States. You know, this thing about the booze, yeah, you know what, it's a small thing, it's a thorn in the side. But you also have to realize, if China or Russia ever decided to, you know, come across the Pacific or over the North and take over Canada, who would have to protect us? We have no military. I was just reading a CBC story that we're going to spend another $1 billion to keep the one 40-year-old submarine we have working. We have millions of miles of coastline, and we have one submarine. Like, this is ridiculous. You know what? You know, Carney has to man up, make a deal. Look at that clown Trudeau destroyed this country over 10 years. You know, we're a country in decline. You know, 12 years ago, we were one of the best countries in the world. We are weak. The world knows it. And that stupid deal that he made with China to bring those cars in, like, that's ridiculous.
0: Okay.
9: The only automotive business we've ever had has been with the United States and with Japan.
0: Thank you for your time, George.
8: That's some good takes there from George.
0: Yes.
8: He's got a point.
0: And sorry to cut him off. I just want to go to Joe really quickly because we do have somebody else on the line before we cut for news. Joe, what are your thoughts?
10: Meg, Paul, are you guys Canadian?
0: Yes. Well,
8: okay. No. I'm a permanent resident. I hold a U.S. passport, but go ahead.
10: Now, I think George that was just on there, I think he's running an American flag on the front of his house. If you're not going to be a Canadian, you're not going to back your prime minister and your premier. You have to. The people of Canada have to say, no, we had enough of you, Mr. Trump. We're not buying your stuff until you straighten out your act. And it's the premier and the prime minister cannot do it by themselves. We have to elbows up and stay elbows up.
8: Okay, thanks, Joe. And let's be honest here. The only reason the bans are in place are because of the initial tariffs that were put in place by the Trump administration.
0: Yeah. We were smooth sailing prior to that.
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23: Here's the forecast from the AM 800 Weather Center. Cloudy skies for this morning, a 40% chance of rain this afternoon with risk of a thunderstorm. A high of 30 degrees, feeling like 38 with the Humidex. For tonight, a chance of rain this evening, but cloudy overnight with a low of 21 or 70 Fahrenheit. And tomorrow, a mix of sun and cloud, a small chance of rain, and risk of a thunderstorm for the afternoon. A high of 31, feeling like 36.
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0: Trump is threatening new 50% tariffs on Canadian exports right now. And joining me this morning is Ian Lee, who's an associate professor from Sprott School of Business. I saw him all across different networks yesterday responding to the news that came out of the United States, and he joins us live this morning. Good morning, Ian.
24: Good morning, Meg.
0: All right, just for our listeners, if they're just tuning in now. So, yeah, new tariffs of 50% came out kind of the blue. And there's a number of things included in this. Some of those things do not include, potash and some of the more important things to the United States. I guess my first question for all of this is, will these new tariffs even hold up? I know they were imposed tariffs because of discrimination using a certain act. Will they even hold up?
24: I think that what Trump is doing, and I'm not here to defend Trump because I don't agree with anything he's doing. I don't agree with tariffs. I've supported every free trade agreement since 1988. And tariffs are the antithesis of free trade. Free trade takes tariffs off. So I want to say that because so people won't send me hate email saying I'm a lover of Donald Trump or something.
0: Okay.
24: I'm trying to understand him. I think he's crazy like a fox. I think he knows exactly what he's doing. He's not a nice man. He's willing to use power very, very aggressively and without consequence. So he has an agenda. He wants us to compromise, Canada to compromise on certain things that the American government has not liked for over a third of a century. If one reads the U.S. Trade Report, tabled in Congress every year, going back to the Clinton years, they have a list of irritants, they call them. One of them is supply management. I'm not going to go into all the list. There's a list there. It's not secret. And he is very clear. He wants us to compromise. And so we are not even at the table right now. Mexico's at the table discussing, and the Chinese are negotiating with the Canadian government, the American government. So are the Europeans. I mean, my goodness, even the Iranians are. We're the only country in the world that says, no, we can't negotiate with Donald Trump because we don't trust him. There's no one else that says that, you know. And so he is using these tariffs very strategically, and he said, look, 30 days before they kick in. So he's sent a shot across our bow. And we have 30 days to get serious. And I know Canadians don't like to hear this because they say, stand up to the bully, you know, punch him in the face, stand him, you know. This is not about a high school football game. We have to take these seriously and get there to the table like the Mexicans and the Chinese and the other countries of the world and start negotiating. And yes, that means we're going to have to compromise and give some things up. That's what you do when you have negotiations between labor and management. I'm unionized, by the way, at Carleton, and I've been involved in the past. I've seen this up close, and this goes on in treaty negotiations. And so we're going to have to decide, are our emotions going to drive the process, or are we going to be much more strategic like the Chinese, like the Europeans, and like the Mexicans?
0: Okay, so I you have a very different opinion, perhaps, than Premier Doug Ford, who posted on X yesterday that if these tariffs proceed, Canada should respond tariff for tariff, dollar for dollar. And you're saying that is not the way to go here. I'm assuming you're saying we should not retaliate against this.
24: I think that is the worst possible solution of all the solutions in dealing with Trump. Why? This has been studied to death. Big country, very big country economically, in a trade war with a small country. The U.S. is $32 trillion GDP, largest in the world, way bigger than only $20 trillion. And China's huge. We are $2 trillion, two and a bit, $2 trillion and a bit. And these studies have shown that if you get into a trade war between a very large economy and a very small economy, the small economy gets crushed. And we've seen that over and over. There is this idea out there, starting with Premier Ford, that we are somehow equivalent in strength and power and size as the U.S. This is delusional on steroids. I've been studying the stats and the data. And for those who say you're just in the ivory tower, I have crossed the American border in my lifetime probably 600 times. I've been there five times this year in 2026. I've been to every major American city. I've studied their GDP. I've studied their industries. They are the most productive economy in the world, whether we like it or not. And so we have to decide if we're going to pivot away and say we're going to deal with somebody else halfway around the world called Europe or China, or are we going to develop a trade agreement with some compromises with the U.S. that is in our national interest. One more quick thing, Meg. What terrifies me, and I'm saying this as a Canadian born and raised here, I've got two children and two grandchildren, and what terrifies me is if we don't do a deal, what's going to happen? We're already seeing it. Capital, investment, businesses are going to leave this country. They're going to go to the States. It's not the particular tariff on a particular industry. It creates massive uncertainty in the country, and more businesses are, and the studies are, the surveys are showing this, companies are saying, you know what? I think I'm going to move to the States and get inside the tariff borders, the tariff walls, where some of our best and brightest are young kids coming out of IT and Waterloo. They're moving to the States. And so we have to start thinking much more strategically instead of emotionally like Premier Ford.
0: Okay, Ian, how do you prevent him from absolutely steamrolling over us? Because I think he would love to do that. Like, how do you make sure that he wants to win? That's his ultimate goal. Yes. Do you just give that to him?
24: No, I mean, I've never bought this argument that if one side you compromise, then the other side loses. In any negotiation, you give something up to get something else. There's things the Americans want from us. It's crystal clear. And no, they're not going to invade us. For 150 years, they've been using money. They are a capitalist country, everybody. They buy our oil. They buy our trees. They buy our potash. There's things they want. They want our critical minerals because we've got massive amounts of critical minerals. Where we have I'm writing a book right now with Larry O'Brien. For the last 60 years, we've made a huge mistake in our country at the national level. We've said resources are bad, they're dirty, they're low tech, we don't want to do it. So we put all kinds of restrictions on mining, on oil and gas, but the world wants our resources. The Japanese have said so very publicly, so have the Europeans. The German chancellor came here. We want your LNG. What did we do? We blocked the development of resources, put great restrictions on mining, oil, gas, which would allow us to diversify and become less dependent on the United States and Donald Trump. So the solution, the way forward, is to become less dependent by diversification, which means all this talk about, you know, we got to block pipelines and we can't exploit our resources. This is part of our own problem. We have been shooting ourselves in our own foot for years, which have created, has created a much greater dependency on the U.S. that allows someone like a Trump to do the things to us that he's done.
0: Mm-hmm. Okay, I could go on. I have one more question for you. Flavio Volpe, who is the Auto Parts Association head, he's saying, I heard him on a number of interviews yesterday, yes, that, you know, we shouldn't panic over Trump's new tariffs. Do you feel that way, or are you, like, ringing the alarm bells?
24: No, we shouldn't panic. First off, we've got 30 days. And that's a lot of time because when I say a lot of time, we know what the issues are. We know what the weaknesses are. We know what the Americans want. This is not a secret. Okay. They've been publishing their list, for literally going back to the Clinton years, a third of a century ago. So what we've got to do, we need leadership at the top to say, no, Premier Ford, we are not going to blow up our country just out of petty spite because you're angry at Donald Trump or any premier is angry at Donald Trump. We've got to be much more strategic, like the Mexican government that is at the table and has been at the table as I speak. Good God, the Iranian Republican Guard are negotiating with Donald Trump. And yet in Canada, our elites are saying, oh, no, we can't negotiate with Donald Trump. He's not reliable. He's not trustworthy. We're the only country in the world that says that. We're the only country in the world that says that. And so we've got to negotiate. Yes, we're going to have to give up some things like supply management, I believe, which only protects 8,500 dairy farmers. And so to get a deal. And so, yes, we can. I'm not alarmist. I'm only alarmist if we refuse to say we've got to go to the table and we got to start negotiating. Now, if we say that, like Premier Ford is saying, then we are going to be in very deep trouble because we're a very small country and they're the largest economy on planet Earth.
0: All right. Well, thank you so much for a very spirited conversation. I really appreciate it. That is Ian Lee, Associate Professor, Sprott School of Business. That is his take on what has happened over the past 24 hours and how the country should proceed forward.
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7: It's 7 o'clock.
23: 21 degrees in Windsor, Essex, cloudy with a chance of rain this afternoon. I'm Megan Delorier, AM 800 News. Coming up, the Conservatives call an emergency meeting and a water advisory in Kingsville. But first, wariness from the former chair of the Windsor-Detroit Bridge Authority about whether the Gordie Howe International Bridge will open on Monday. Dwight Duncan was in attendance at the ribbon-cutting ceremony on Friday and says it's unfortunate that officials from the United States were not at the event, but he's unsure what President Donald Trump will do prior to the opening. The bridge is expected to open to all commercial traffic at noon Monday. Duncan says the bridge has been decades in the making.
1: There's so many unsung heroes in this. It's been a 25-year formal process, probably about 40 years if you include the informal stuff that went on for almost 20 years before the formal processes started. And there have been lots of contentious issues, lots of debates, but here we are.
23: The Canadian-only ceremony for the bridge comes after the federal government canceled a joint event with the United States in light of Trump's latest tariff threats. Meanwhile, the Conservative shadow minister for Canada-U.S. relations is calling on Ottawa to show its negotiation plan with U.S. President Donald Trump. A letter to Prime Minister Mark Carney says Ottawa needs to table its written plans at the hearings next week at an emergency meeting with the Standing Committee on International Trade. The Conservatives want Carney to explain how the government will address Trump's latest tariff threat. Trump says the U.S. government will hit an array of Canadian products with 50% tariffs in 30 days. The Windsor-Essex County Health Unit has issued a boil water advisory in Kingsville. The advisory was issued Saturday evening due to a malfunction at the water tower, which has caused a loss of pressure. Due to the advisory in place, residents are strongly recommended to use only bottled water or water brought to a hard boil for 1 minute be used for consumption. The advisory will remain in effect until further notice. Six single-family lots in East Windsor are now for sale for $200,000 each. The lots are located within Kinsman Norman Road Park along Olive and Norman Roads. The land is city-owned, and all proceeds from this sale will then be used for park improvements such as basketball courts, soccer fields, a new trail, and more. Ward 8 Councillor Gary Kashak says council made it clear from the start that any money generated from selling the parkland had to stay in the neighborhood.
7: That's really what was the deal breaker on all this, that we had to ensure if we're going to sell a portion of a city park and maybe, you know, right size it a little bit to some degree, that those proceeds from the sale had to go towards amenities, in that park. You know, many years ago as a younger fella, that park had a baseball diamond and a wading pool and a playground area, and now it basically has nothing.
23: Construction on some of the improvements is expected to begin later this summer. AM 800 News, local news first, on air and online at am800cklw.com. It's 7:03. The forecast is next.
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11: 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I'm Glenn Beccaro here with Alin Godfrey. Today, we're talking about retirement decisions that you may only get one chance to make, and that's taking the commuted value of your pension or keeping the lifetime monthly income. Now, a large sum can feel exciting. It can feel like freedom and control. But if you don't understand the taxes, risks, impact on your spouse, and what you may be giving up, that big number can lead to lasting regret. So today, we're going to slow things down and talk about the impact of each decision. Because the real question isn't how big is the lump sum, it's which choice gives me the better chance at a secure retirement. All right, Alin, let's start with the basics. When somebody is offered a commuted value, what does that actually mean in plain English?
12: Thanks, Glenn. So we're laughing a little bit this morning because I don't know what I did, but the microphone came off. So now I'm holding the microphone here. So hopefully Tom can pop in on the break. So if you want to laugh on YouTube, or if you're watching us on YouTube, you're probably laughing right now because I just had to catch the microphone and now I'm holding it in my hand. That's why we're chuckling a bit this morning. But this is a very serious topic because there are a lot of people that I've met with in the last year that are being offered lump sum payments in exchange, or instead of receiving the monthly pension from their company. So for example, last year, Chrysler for the first time offered the commuted value of the pension, meaning instead of taking a monthly benefit of $3,700 a month, they give you a bag of money and say, okay, you know, here you go. This money is meant to last you for the rest of your life. And that's exactly what we're going to talk about today. Ford Motor Company has that offer available to employees as well. I've also had a number of people I've worked with that have OMERS pensions, HOOP pensions, people who work at the University of Windsor, teachers' pensions, etc. So that's what we're going to talk about today. So what that means is, and I'll give you a few different examples, is if you take the lump sum, the employer is going to give you a defined amount of money, and then it's up to you to invest it.
11: Right.
12: And that is totally going to depend on your age, the number of years of service, what your income was. So there's a calculation, and they'll be able to provide a quote for you, and it's only good for a certain amount of time. And then you have that option versus taking that monthly benefit every single month. So that's exactly what we're going to talk about today.
11: All right. So why can a lump sum number feel so attractive when someone first sees it?
12: In some cases, depending on the circumstances, somebody may be offered $1 million, which sounds like a ton of money.
11: Yeah.
12: So one example, I have a client that I met with last year that got the numbers and actually brought it along with me today from his company. And I'm just going to round the numbers just for plain easy math. But he was offered $1,050,000.
11: Wow.
12: So that's right. The option, or $5,000 a month monthly pension.
11: Got it.
12: So we're going to talk throughout the show about, you know, pros and cons of each of these. But what happens is the government allows you to put a certain amount into what's called a locked-in retirement account. So based on the Income Tax Act, there's a maximum amount that can go into this locked-in retirement account. So in this particular case, it's about $750,000. So from the million fifty thousand, $750,000 goes into a locked-in retirement account. Now, what happens is when you have a locked-in retirement account, the government puts some restrictions on the account. So this is really important if you're listening to this and you're considering the lump sum. You can't actually unlock a locked-in retirement account unless you are 55 or older.
11: Got it.
12: So if you're in your early 50s and you're considering this, it might not work out for your situation if you plan on completely retiring. It may work for your situation if you plan on having a second career. And so when the $750,000 goes into the LIRA, when you're 55 or later, so anytime between 55 and 71, you can unlock the funds. Half of it, so in this case, $375,000 goes into an RRSP. That money can be withdrawn anytime. Keep in mind, you are taxed at your marginal tax rate when that money comes out. And then the other $375,000 goes into what's called a LIF, a life income fund. So many different acronyms when you're doing this sort of thing.
11: A lot.
12: But the key, though, is that $375,000 is subject to a 7% maximum per year. So the math is about, if I had a free hand and I could pull up my calculator as I'm holding onto my microphone here with my hand. So that's, I think, about $25,000 a year. So the key is, though, you're capped. So that's where the planning piece really comes into play, because if you can only take out that 7% maximum from the one side, a lot of your money is restricted.
4: Got it.
12: Okay. Then there's that still $400,000 difference that hasn't gone into the locked-in retirement account. Well, then where does that go? That is really going to be dependent on how much RRSP contribution room you have. So for this particular client, he actually has about $200,000 of contribution room. So the next $200,000, he hasn't retired yet, but when he retires, we're going to roll it into his RRSP. However, now there's $200,000 that has to be taken as cash, right? So then you're stuck, or sorry, there's $100,000 left that has to be taken as cash. So when he takes $100,000, the employer has to, by law, withhold 30% tax and send it to the government in advance. Mm-hmm. So he's going to end up with $70,000 in his bank account. Then he can put that money into a tax-free savings account, leave it in his bank account, whatever it is he decides he wants to do. The key, though, is the timing of when he actually retires. Because you can imagine if somebody's working and they've made $150,000, say throughout the course of the working year, they decide that they want to retire in November or December, then we're tacking this $100,000 right on top.
4: More. Yes.
12: Way more tax is payable. So the plan for this particular gentleman is he's going to retire in January of 2027. He's going to get the $100,000 at the beginning of the year. Money's going to go into his bank account, and he's going to live off of that for the first year. He also has a wife that's still working. She's about 10 years younger and will continue to work for the next 10 years. So in that situation, it works out really nicely. But that difference between him retiring, because he thought, okay, his 30 years of service is actually at the end of October. So he thought, oh, wouldn't it be great to be out of here in 30 years mm-hmm. and be done in October? I said, well, I'm going to need you to drag yourself to work for two more months yeah. because...
4: This will help
12: the amount of tax you're right. going to have to pay is going to be much greater if you retire this year versus waiting till January 1.
4: Okay. So what are some of the first questions a person should ask before making this decision?
12: So the biggest thing is obviously how much is the lump sum versus what is the monthly benefit? Knowing what you have in RRSP contribution room is huge.
4: Oh, right.
12: And when you ask your company for the committed value amount, it will actually spell out this is how much has to go into the locked-term retirement account. So you need to know that first and foremost, because that money is all tax sheltered when you roll it in. You have to pay tax on it when it comes out, but you're also paying tax on your monthly pension when you start to receive it. So the biggest key will be knowing how much can go into that locked-term retirement account, how much RRSP contribution room you have, and then looking and saying, okay, what sort of income can that generate me to compare with what that monthly defined benefit would be if I took that from the employer and they paid it to me every single month between now until the day that you pass away.
4: Right. Lots of questions to consider, that's for sure.
12: Absolutely.
4: So why is this not just an investment decision, but a retirement income decision?
12: Because we want to figure out how much it can actually generate you each month to simulate what a monthly benefit would look like. We're also going to be looking at how much Canada pension will you be eligible for? What's your old age security benefit going to look like? So mapping it out and looking and saying, okay, how much can this investment, if you take the lump sum, how much can that pay you out each month? Coordinate that with your CPP and OAS.
4: Right.
12: So that's more of a retirement income planning decision versus, okay, yes, I have this investment. What can it, you know, what can that spit out for me on a monthly basis? So the two are very important and they go hand in hand.
4: I think if somebody's really facing this decision, I think it's so important to get financial advice because there's so many things to consider, as you just listed out. So what are the biggest mistakes people make when they look at the commuted value offer?
12: I think they just think, okay, I can take this money and get out.
4: Won a lottery, yeah.
12: Yeah. Well, and then, you know, in that one example that I gave, somebody has a couple $100,000 of RRSP contribution room, that's great. But if you don't have a lot of RRSP contribution room and you can't roll some of that in, the tax implications can be quite great.
4: Right.
12: So I've also done scenarios where somebody's going to have to take $300,000 as cash. Well, if you're taking $300,000 as cash, a lot of that income is taxed at the highest marginal tax rate, which is 53.53%.
4: Yes.
12: So not necessarily as attractive. The other thing to think about, too, is some companies will give you a little bit of a bonus if you leave, right? A $50,000 or $75,000 incentive that if you are using up your RSP contribution room, then that can also factor into your plan as well.
4: All right. So we are here on AM 800, the Financial Architect. If you have any questions out there, I invite you to text into us at 519-792-2559. Again, that's 519-792-CKLW. We're going to take a quick break and we're going to be back with more from the Financial Architect.
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23: Here's the forecast from the AM 800 Weather Center. Cloudy skies for this morning, a 40% chance of rain this afternoon with the risk of a thunderstorm. A high of 30 degrees, feeling like 38 with the Humidex. For tonight, a chance of rain this evening, but cloudy overnight with a low of 21 or 70 Fahrenheit. And tomorrow, a mix of sun and cloud, a small chance of rain, and risk of a thunderstorm for the afternoon. A high of 31, feeling like 36.
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4: All right, we're back with more from the Financial Architect. Today we're talking about the commuted value of your pension versus keeping the lifetime monthly income. Now, before we went to break, there was some questions I wanted to give to you. Now, if you are familiar with our show, you know that you should have a pen and paper ready and write these three questions down. What monthly income am I giving up? How long do I need this money to last? And what happens to my spouse or beneficiaries under each option? If you cannot answer those clearly, you're not ready to decide, and we would recommend talking to a financial professional to help you plan for what you should do and what would be the next great move. All right, so we're going to move into segment number two now and talk about the lifetime pension, security, predictability, and the trade-offs. So, Alin, what are the biggest advantages of keeping a lifetime pension?
12: I'd say the biggest thing is just having peace of mind knowing exactly what income you are going to have coming in and month out. The key though also is knowing, is your pension indexed to inflation? So are you going to receive a monthly benefit that will go up each year with cost of living, or will it stay the same and not have any increases? Which that is one of the factors that we'll look at when somebody is considering the cumulative value versus taking the monthly benefit, because there are some pension plans out there that they do not go up each year. And in some cases that makes the lump sum a little bit more attractive. And again, everyone's situation is completely different, right? So this is just very generalized information. And the example that I gave before the break, it actually outlines in, it's a 15-page document from the employer.
4: Wow.
12: And it actually says in here, the company strongly recommends that you obtain independent financial advice to assist you in making your retirement decision, including whether to choose to receive your pension as a monthly benefit or transfer out the cumulative value. So, you know, it's one of those decisions that's huge to make, and dealing with a financial professional is key. And it's also not a bad idea to get an opinion from more than one financial professional, because financial planning is very subjective. So making sure that, you know, you get a couple of different angles, and there's lots of things to consider. But that peace of mind, I think, is really huge, because there is the possibility, if you're not smart and strategic about it, that if you take the lump sum, you could run out of money.
4: Right.
12: So you need
4: and
12: to treat
4: it.
12: Yeah. So you need to treat it as, you know, if in that example I gave before the break, if you were supposed to be receiving $5,000 a month from a monthly pension from your employer, then only taking out that predictable, that $5,000 every single month, not, oh, my kid needs to borrow some money, so I'm going to help them out, or this happened to my car, or hey, let's renovate the kitchen. This has to be set up as a regular paycheck systematically to you for it to work well and for that money to be sustainable.
4: All right. So why is guaranteed monthly income so valuable in retirement?
12: I think because retirement lasts such a long time, right? There's a lot of people, I know Ford and Chrysler, as an example, they're doing their contract negotiations this year. There are people that started those jobs at 20 years old, and, you know, they've been there for 30 years. Well, if you retire when you're 50 and you live to be, say, age 90, you're actually collecting more money, or collecting for more years in retirement than you actually were working.
4: Right.
12: So someone retiring at 50 or 60 could use that, need that money for 30 or 40 more years. So I think that's why it's such an important decision.
4: All right. So I want to direct you to visit our website at GodfroyFinancialGroup.com. Go to the resources tab and you'll find the top 8 tips that you need to know before taking the auto worker buyout. So if you are a Chrysler or Ford employee and trying to decide whether to take the commuted value of your pension or the lifetime, you know, this is a resource that we've created for you to look into and help you make that decision. So we're going to continue on now. How does a pension help protect someone from market volatility?
12: So your pension payment generally continues regardless of what the markets are doing. So you're going to have that guaranteed income, which will allow you to enjoy your retirement versus constantly watching the markets and watching your investment statements. So if stocks go down 30%, your pension check isn't going to go down 30%. So that's a big factor. Again, that's one of those things that we talk to clients about when we're weighing out the pros and cons of both options. So I think it's incredibly valuable to have that monthly predictability, because retirees will have difficulty emotionally watching their investments fluctuate. Everybody has difficulty, don't get me wrong, it's just retired people. However, it's one thing if you're in your 40s and you're still working and there's market volatility, but when you get to retirement, that market volatility becomes much more emotional, I think.
4: Okay. So what should people understand about survivor benefits for a spouse?
12: The key is every pension is different. I actually just met with a lady this last week that is a teacher looking at retiring, and she has options, survivor benefit options for her spouse ranging from 50% up to 100%. So the key is not just looking at what your retirement looks like, but then looking and saying, okay, God forbid you pass.

0: Okay.
1: Sorry, the lights just went out here at the station. We are having lots of technical difficulties today.
0: That was fun.
1: So microphones, lights went out. Here we go.
0: We just had a power outage, but I think we're still live.
1: We're still live. Okay. So yes, in most cases, the default is 60% survivor benefit. But there are options to take a little bit less each month to provide more income for your spouse. So again, it's back to that comprehensive retirement plan, and nobody likes to think about doom and gloom, but God forbid something happens to your spouse. And if that 100% of your pension income isn't coming in, is just 60% survivor benefit enough, or should it be a little bit higher? And looking at what those options are and weighing them out is really important.
0: Okay, so we're having an interesting day today.
1: We are. I was thinking I'm going to have to grab my phone and pull out the flashlight, but the lights came back on, so we're good.
0: Okay. Does every pension have inflation protection, or does that vary?
1: No, some pensions increase every year, and some pensions never increase, and then some have partial increases. So inflation definitely matters so much, because $100, something that costs $100 today, could cost $200 20 years from now. So again, that's one of those factors that we really need to look at in retirement when we're weighing out the pros and cons of the lump sum versus the accumulated value.
0: All right. So what are some of the trade-offs of keeping the pension instead of taking the lump sum?
1: You give up some flexibility.

0: situations where somebody's health hasn't been the greatest and they've decided, you know what, if I take the lump sum and if I don't live a long time, then I know there's going to be money left in, you know, the locked-in retirement accounts, RSPs, that I can leave to my kids or to a spouse or to a charity. You have less control when it's the monthly benefit because you're just getting that regular amount, whereas you can be in control of how your money is invested if you take that lump sum payment. So there's definitely some trade-offs when it comes to security and flexibility with the two different options you have available.
1: And that's why I think it's so important to really talk to a financial professional that can help you make the right decision, because there's so many factors to take into consideration on whether to take the community value or the lifetime benefit, right? Mm-hmm. So again, I'd like to remind you to visit our website, if you get a moment, at godfroyfinancialgroup.com, and go to the resource tab, scroll down and look at the top 8 tips that you need to know before taking the auto worker buyout. That's a special shout out to anybody working at Ford or Chrysler's. There's a ton of information in there about what you can do and what the choices that are presented to you when you have to make this choice. So Alin, who may be better suited to keeping the lifetime pension?
0: I would say someone that values certainty, so that predictable pension amount month in and month out, somebody that doesn't want to manage their investments or they don't want to seek out a financial planner to manage their investments and take care of that for them. Just somebody that wants that predictable guarantee, and someone that their plan already is heavily dependent on having stable cash flow. So, and I've had situations where I've had conversations with people that, you know, they maybe still have a fairly big mortgage. They haven't necessarily been the best with money over time. And oftentimes that's not the best candidate to take that lump sum, because if you haven't traditionally, you know, if you haven't been the greatest with money, then, you know, it's not the most fun conversation to have with people.
1: Right.
0: But having that predictable amount coming into your bank account every single month versus having this lump sum that could be tempting where you could take out more than you're supposed to, that could become problematic. So that's one of those items that we're talking about.
1: Well, I hope we're still live. We're not really sure. We did have a power outage, so we're not sure whether we're still on the air or not. However, we're going to take a quick break. We're going to come back for the next segment. Thank you so much for joining us here at The Financial Architect.
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8: 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And Paul, it's been a while since we've talked to you. 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
15: All right, we're back with The Financial Architect here on AM 800 CKLW, and we're having an interesting time in the studio. The power has now gone out twice, but apparently we're still live, so thank goodness for that. Okay, so I want to leave you a little bit of homework. Again, grab that pen and paper, and if you have a pension, if you work at a job where you have a pension, here's the question that you need to find out. If you have a pension, find out the details of what it actually provides. So what is the monthly pension amount? Is there a survivor benefit for your spouse? Is it indexed to inflation? What happens if you pass away early? And what happens if you live into your 90s? So consider those questions. And if you don't have answers, again, we encourage you to find financial advice and get some plans done up. Even if you don't go with Godfrey Financial, we want you to, you know, be armed with the correct questions to ask when you do seek out that advice. All right, so we're going to jump into the community value. We're going to talk about control, flexibility, and responsibility. So what are the potential advantages of taking the commuted value?
16: I think the biggest advantage is flexibility and control. So you can decide how that money is invested. You can determine when to withdraw the income. So just because you retire doesn't mean, perhaps you have a spouse that's still working, you may not start taking the income out right away. So you may leave it grow a little bit. You may have the ability to create a larger estate. So I do have a few clients where, they've decided where, I have the one couple husband and wife both work at the same workplace. Wife decided to take the monthly pension. The husband took the lump sum. They have a child with special needs. So their thought is the monthly pension income from the wife will be sufficient to run their household, which we've run all these scenarios, right, and that is the case. And now the money from the lump sum, they're taking as needed for various, you know, projects and things around the house. We figured out the maximum that they can take out for the year. And if something happens and one of them doesn't live a long time or both of them don't live a long time, then there are some additional funds to help take care of their kids in the future. So
15: that sounds like a smart setup.
16: Yes. And I've had a few situations where clients have indicated to me that, you know, their health hasn't been great. Their family history isn't great. Their parents didn't live a long time. And so in some cases, it makes sense to take that lump sum because if somebody might not have a long life expectancy, then that can provide some income for the next generation.
15: Excellent. So why do some people like the idea of having control over their money?
16: People like having choice. So they don't want to be locked into one payment, especially if that pension amount does not go up. So you can imagine if somebody retired this year and they received, say, $3,000 a month. Just think about, we talk all the time about inflation, how expensive gas, groceries, everything else is going up. And imagine if somebody's still alive 20 years from now collecting that same $3,000 a month. It's going to be a huge night and day difference. So when you take the commuted value, you choose how those funds are invested. I mean, my job is to put together a portfolio that is going to be sustainable for clients. Thankfully, I have a few clients that took the lump sums. And, you know, last year, the markets did phenomenally well. So they're actually in a position where the values have grown quite substantially, which has been nice. So that gives a little bit more flexibility where they're still taking out their monthly amount that they need to run their household. But there's been a little bit extra that if needed, they could take some of that out. Whereas if you're taking that monthly benefit, you're just getting that flat amount no matter
15: what. That's it, right. So again, everybody's situation is unique. Everybody's situation is individual to, you know, circumstances that we've all created for ourselves during our lifetime. Mm-hmm. I want to give a shout out to all the listeners out there. I believe that our texting system is down. So we do apologize about that. We won't be able to take any questions for the foreseeable future until I believe the internet comes up here. It's been an interesting morning. Like I said, the power has gone out twice on us already, and we're just kind of flying by the seat of our pants right now. But
16: we are, and shout out to my client Vicky for letting us know that we're online. So if you're a client and you have my cell phone number, if you have a question, you can certainly text us. I think that's about the only way we're going to be able to take texting. However, next week, I'm going to be flying solo. I'm going to do the show by myself because Glenn is going to be on vacation.
15: Yay.
16: So if you would like to email us at questions@godfreyfinancial.com, I'm taking all questions financial, and we've been saving up questions that we get each week that we haven't been able to incorporate into the shows. So please, please, please send me questions so that I can answer them over the next segment, or else you're gonna have to listen to me sing or do something else. I'm kidding. Don't worry. Nobody wants to hear me sing. But we're gonna come up with something, and I'm gonna do a question answer, next week. So if you have questions now, unfortunately, unless you have my phone number, you can't send them to us, but please email them and we will get them answered on next week's show.
15: Again, that's questions@godfreyfinancial.com. Okay, Alin. Oh, sorry.
16: And I just want one more thought too on the last question you asked about why do some people like having control over the money? I think control can be valuable as long as you match it with discipline. So
15: that's a good one. I like that.
16: One of the things I ask people that come in to see me that they're weighing out these two options is what has your experience been with saving, investing, and paying down debt? Because not only is it about pure numbers, it's also about the psychology of what people are like, right? So, you know, if you get a bonus at work, what do you traditionally do with it? If you have you get a tax refund, what happens with your tax refund?
15: Right.
16: If your go-to is, oh, I got a refund, I'm going on vacation, or if I, you know, have a small windfall, I'm buying something versus saving it. Sometimes those people, we steer them more towards, let's take that monthly predictable income. So I don't just look, I mean, I'm not a psychologist. Right. I'm not a therapist. Everyone, that's for Maria that's on at 8 o'clock this morning. But we look at the pure numbers, but I also, this isn't a decision that's typically made in one meeting. This is a series of meetings and discussions that we're having with people. to really look at the peer numbers, but also looking at what are you like with your finances on a day-to-day basis? Have you been able to save money on your own? Right. Do you have tax-free savings and other savings aside from this lump sum that you could be receiving? Do you have, you know, do you have car loan payments? Do you have a hefty mortgage still on your house? What does all of that look like? So there's so many different factors that we look at.
15: I like that part about discipline. It's so important. Okay, so how can taking the lump sum create more flexibility for retirement planning or estate planning?
16: I find that you can coordinate these withdrawals with CPP. In some cases, it may make sense to actually delay your old age security payments. You can manage your tax brackets a little bit differently when you take the lump sum versus the monthly benefit that you get what you get, right? So you can't really do a whole lot of planning in that respect. You can leave remaining assets to children. You can customize your retirement income from year to year. So perhaps one year you don't really, maybe you have a spouse that's still working and you don't need a whole lot the first couple of years in retirement, but maybe you're planning on, you know, purchasing a new vehicle, doing a home renovation, then you can elect from year to year how much you want to take out as long as you follow those parameters, right? So we put a big disclaimer when we're helping people. Okay, this plan is only good if you actually follow what we've mapped out for you, right? So yeah, we can set it up where you know, take your $4,000 or $5,000 a month, but you know, if you take out $100,000 to do a major kitchen renovation, that could put a big monkey wrench in
15: the plan.
16: Your plan, right?
15: Yes.
16: So, yeah.
15: Okay, so what tax issues do people need to understand before taking a commuted value?
16: I think this is the part that really surprises people because not all of your commuted value can be transferred into the locked-in retirement account. Then it's looking at how much is left over and how much can be moved into your RRSP. Everyone's RRSP contribution room is different and it's based on what your room is. So that sometimes people come in and they think, oh, it's based on, you know, I can move it into a spousal RRSP for my spouse based on their room. No, it's based on what your personal RRSP contribution room is. And then the biggest thing people don't realize is that remaining money that can't go into the locked-in retirement account or the RRSP becomes taxable immediately. And I run an actual mock tax return to show people, okay, this is, you know, if you've worked for half of the year and then we're tacking on the amount that can't be rolled in, this is what your tax bill is going to be. And yes, you are going to need to set aside this amount of money to be able to pay the tax man because they're coming in April. So setting that aside, and people know way in advance that it's coming. It still doesn't feel good parting with that money when you need to, when you do your income taxes. Yeah.
15: But at least you're ready for it.
16: Yeah.
15: It's not a surprise.
16: So without having that proper planning, people can create a very large tax bill in a single year, which, if you're not prepared for it, or if you're dealing with somebody that doesn't have a lot of experience, you could have a really ugly awakening if this hasn't been all planned out for you in advance.
15: Okay, so why can only part of the commuted value usually be transferred tax deferred?
16: So Canada has a maximum transfer limit, and this has been established under the Income Tax Act. And again, if you ask your employer for this information, it'll all be spelled out for you exactly how much can go into the locked-in retirement account. And then if your pension value exceeds those limits, then the excess is taxable when it's paid, or again, that amount that moves into the RRSP. So the key is knowing all of the ins and outs is so critical to understand, and knowing those tax consequences before you sign and say, okay, I'm going to go ahead and do this.
15: All right. So we're going to take a quick break and we're going to come back with more from the Financial Architect. Thank you so much for joining us here on AM 800 CKLW.
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22: Here's the forecast from the AM 800 Weather Center. Cloudy skies for this morning, a 40% chance of rain this afternoon with the risk of a thunderstorm. A high of 30 degrees, feeling like 38 with the Humidex. For tonight, a chance of rain this evening, but cloudy overnight with a low of 21 or 70 Fahrenheit. And tomorrow, a mix of sun and cloud, a small chance of rain, and risk of a thunderstorm for the afternoon. A high of 31, feeling like 36.
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15: All right, so today we're talking about taking the commuted value of your pension or keeping the lifetime monthly income. So here's your homework for the last segment that we just did. Before taking the commuted value of your pension, ask yourself, do I have the discipline to manage this money? Do I understand the tax impact? Do I have an investment plan? Do I have an income plan? Or am I comfortable taking on a risk that the pension plan would have carried for me? The lump sum can create opportunity, but it also transfers responsibility onto you. And are you going to be ready for that? So we're going to jump into segment four now on how to make the decision wisely. So Alin, what factors should someone compare before deciding between a commuted value and a lifetime pension?
16: I'd say there's eight different things that we compare. So the guaranteed income, taxes, investment risk, inflation, the protection for your spouse, estate planning, flexibility, and peace of mind. So there are a lot of different aspects that we want to look at. It's not just a, you know, yes or no. It's again, not purely financial. There are a lot of different things that we want to take a look at. The other thing that I want to mention too is that I have a few people that have taken the lump sum and continue on their careers. So you don't necessarily have to be, you know, 50 or 60 years old at the same company for 30 years to be given this lump sum. I've had a few situations where I had a couple of people this year left the University of Windsor, went into second careers, where they're also given that same option of, now they can't take the money right away. It might be, we're going to pay you, you know, $500 a month when you turn 65, or here's a lump sum payment. So we run those scenarios as well too. It's not just when somebody's completely retiring and getting a huge lump sum. We also have situations where people receive smaller sums. And I've had a few situations where I've had a few teachers and healthcare workers this year that, you know, they're 5 or 6 years into the industry, decided that it's not the long-term right. career for them. They want to pivot, where they're also given that option of, do you want to receive the monthly benefit when you're 65? So it's a ways down the right. road. Or the lump sum, which when they take the lump sum, they can invest it now. And those same parameters still come into play later when I talked about the locked-in retirement account and the unlocking. So if you're listening to this, those options might be available to you too. This is not just taking that huge lump sum at the end of your career.
15: Okay, so how important are health, life expectancy, and family longevity in this decision?
16: I'd say extremely important, because if your family routinely, you know, if you have parents that are living into their 90s, then a guaranteed pension becomes increasingly valuable because it protects against outliving your money, right? None of us knows. Financial plan would be easy if we knew the day we were going to die, but that's one of the things that we look at. And I've had clients come in and say, you know what? My parents died in their early 70s.
15: Yeah.
16: You know, hopefully I live longer, but that's why they're more inclined to take the lump sum. Everyone's situation is different. So if you have serious health concerns and perhaps a significantly shortened life expectancy, then that community value might deserve closer attention. So this is just one small piece of the puzzle, though. It's not the entire picture. This is just one of those factors that we talk about.
15: Okay. So how does marital status affect the decision?
16: I think the key is your spouse should be part of the decision. And just to let you know, if you have a spouse, your spouse is having to sign off on your pension, regardless if you take the lump sum or if you take the monthly benefit. So that's, but you should hopefully be on the same page and do that right. planning together. Some pensions provide excellent survivor benefits. Some provide less. So, you know, we don't like to think about the doom and gloom and somebody passing away. However, it's a reality. So looking in saying, okay, if somebody works for 5 years and they receive a pension and they pass away, how much is their spouse going to be receiving? Or if you are single or divorced or widowed, what happens if you die? Does that pension stop? Or depending on where you're working, is there a definitive amount that gets paid out within the first 5 years? Every pension has its own nuances. So the key is really knowing those so that you can make the most informed decision possible for your unique situation.
15: There are so many different parts and aspects to consider when deciding upon the community value or taking a lifetime benefit. And that is why we so strongly suggest that you talk to a financial professional, talk to somebody in the know to ensure that you make the right decision moving forward with this. So Lynn, what role does risk tolerance play?
16: It's enormous. Some people are perfectly comfortable managing investments and accepting market fluctuations. Others lose sleep when markets decline 10%. This is a very generalized statement, but if you are somebody that is a GIC investor that doesn't like a lot of risk, I would say you're probably not the best candidate for the lump sum. Again, everyone has to do their homework and look at their situation, but your investments are going to have to grow at a fairly decent rate of return for the money to be sustainable for you for the rest of your life to simulate taking out that money yourself versus what your pension would have paid. Again, very general statement, but I've done, probably at least a couple hundred meetings with initial meetings with people looking to take the commuted value versus the monthly pension. This is my jam is retirement planning, right? Yep. Right. That's what I talk to people about all day, every day. This is something that I do very regularly. And when I ask people, what has been your experience with managing money, you know, whether you're managing it yourself or if you're working through a bank or another financial planner, how have you invested in the past? And when people come to see me and they are, you know, more term deposit, GIC, more conservative investors, I'd say 9 times out of 10, they're probably not the best fit for the commuted value of the pension.
15: Okay. So how should taxes, investment returns, inflation, and estate goals be considered?
16: They're all intertwined and they all have to be looked at together. So people are going to ask, well, which option gives me the most money? But I think the better question is, what option gives me the best overall retirement outcome, right? So looking at that, so it means considering your after-tax income, how inflation can affect your purchasing power over time, whether your investments are likely to meet your needs, if you would like to leave some money behind to your family, that may factor in as well too. So it's not winning. It's not about winning one factor over the other. It's balancing out the two and really weighing them out.
15: Got it. So why should people avoid making a decision emotionally or too quickly?
16: This is usually a one-time decision, right? This is a pretty big decision that you're going to make because you can't undo it, right? Once you sign and you say to your employer, okay, I want the monthly benefit, or yes, give me the bag of money, that's it. You can't change it. You can't undo it.
15: Can't go back.
16: I think when you're making an irreversible financial decision, we owe it to ourselves to just take a pause, gather the facts, talk to more than one financial professional.
15: Yeah.
16: Get a couple of different viewpoints based on your situation.
15: Right.
16: Make sure that it's a well thought out plan. It's not done based on excitement or fear or pressure to decide quickly. It's a pretty important decision that you're going to make.
15: So if someone listening is facing this decision right now, what is the first step that they should take?
16: I just say, you know, take a breath. Really think about what you envision your retirement to look like. Right. So what are your plans? What is it that you want to do? And what would you want your monthly pension to do for you? Or if you took the lump sum, gather your statements, know exactly what your options are. I've had clients come into my office. They're convinced absolutely they know what option they want. And then after we've modeled both scenarios, some stay with the pension decision. Some took the commuted value. So there isn't one answer that fits everyone's situation. And, you know, just because your friend that works next to you on the line is choosing one option doesn't mean it's the same option for you. Again, the key is really it's having a holistic plan based on your situation and your circumstances is what's really necessary.
15: So here's your homework for the last segment here. I want you to create a simple decision checklist. And before you choose, make sure that you have reviewed your income needs, the taxes implications, your spouse protection, inflation, investment risk, estate goals, health and longevity, and your comfort with managing money. Then speak with a qualified financial advisor, tax professional, and pension specialist before making the final decision. This is not a decision to guess your way through. So that's all the time that we have for this week. And before we leave, here's the thought that I want to leave you with. A lump sum can look exciting. A lifetime pension can feel safe, but the right answer isn't always obvious. Because this decision isn't just about money on a page. It's about the life that you want to live, the income you need, the people you love, and the peace of mind you hope to carry into retirement. And once you make that choice, you may not get a second chance. So take your time. Ask the questions. Look past the big number. Think about taxes, your spouse, your estate, and the retirement that you're trying to protect. So if you have any questions that you'd like us to answer on a future episode, please email us at questions@godfroyfinancial.com. For Lynn Godfroy, I'm Glenn Beccaro. 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
23: 21 degrees in Windsor, Essex, cloudy with a chance of rain this afternoon. I'm Megan Delorier, AM 800 News. Coming up, wariness over the Gordie Howe opening and a drop in crime in Chatham. But first, a boil water advisory is now in effect in the town of Kingsville. The Windsor-Essex County Health Unit issued the advisory on Saturday evening. The advisory was issued due to a malfunction at the water tower, which has caused a loss of water pressure. The health unit is strongly recommending that only bottled water or water brought to a hard boil for 1 minute should be used for consumption. The advisory will remain in effect until further notice. The former chair of the Windsor-Detroit Bridge Authority says he's unsure President Donald Trump what he will do prior to the opening of the Gordie Howe International Bridge. Dwight Duncan was in attendance at the ribbon-cutting ceremony on Friday and says it's unfortunate that the U.S. wasn't part of the celebration the way so many envisioned the day would go. The bridge is expected to open to traffic at noon on Monday, but Duncan says that while he's hopeful it will open, he's wary of that happening. He says this was an event that should have been celebrated by both nations.
4: I always envisioned this day and kind of look forward to the president, certainly not the current president of the United States, but the president of the United States and prime minister of Canada taking the first symbolic ride across the bridge, but not meant to be.
23: Duncan served as the chair of the Bridge Authority from 2016 until 2021. The Conservative Shadow Minister for Canada-U.S. Relations is calling on Ottawa to provide its negotiation plan with the U.S. President.
7: In a letter to Prime Minister Mark Carney, the Conservatives are calling for an emergency meeting of the House International Trade Committee next week. Trade critic Shove Majumdar says Ottawa must table its written plans and explain how it will respond to President Donald Trump's latest tariff threat. Trump says a range of Canadian products will face 50% tariffs within 30 days. U.S. officials say the move is in retaliation for provincial bans on American alcohol, Canada's supply-managed dairy system, and limits on U.S. vehicles. Now Majumdar says Carney campaigned on his ability to be able to deal with Trump, but has since given in to several of the president's demands. David Augustine, The Canadian Press.
23: And positive news for Chatham-Kent Police. The service is reporting a significant decline in the community's crime severity index in 2025. The index measures both the volume and seriousness of police-reported crime. Compared to 2024, Chatham-Kent recorded decreases across all three categories, where overall crime was down 11.9%, violent crime was down 5.9%, and nonviolent crime saw a 14.4% decrease. 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
23: And now the forecast from the AM 800 Weather Center. Cloudy this morning, a 40% chance of rain this afternoon with risk of a thunderstorm. A high of 30, feeling like 38 with the Humidex. For tonight, cloudy overnight with a low of 21. And tomorrow, a mix of sun and cloud, a small chance of rain and risk of a thunderstorm in the afternoon, a high of 31. Right now in Windsor, it's 21 or 70 degrees Fahrenheit. 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
16: Good morning, everyone, and happy Sunday. You are listening to Real Talk with Maria on AM 800, and I'm your host, Maria DeRubis. And I am so happy that we are spending the next hour together. Let's hope we have a smooth show and no more power outages. And so welcome to the show.
5: So before we get started with today's topic, I'm going to share a little something with you that happened this week. I caught myself doing the exact same thing that I talk about on the show every single week. I was sitting with someone, giving them all this beautiful clarity about their situation, and 20 minutes later, I turned around and did the same thing that they were describing. So today's going to be a little bit about you and a little bit for me, because none of us are as far along as we like to think that we are. And honestly, that's kind of the whole point of today's show. We're going to be talking about red flags and green flags, and I know that you've heard these terms before. I believe I also did a show on them. We hear of them everywhere, social media, maybe your kids use them, your friends use them to describe their dating lives. For example, you know, someone's late for the third time, and we say that's a red flag. Someone remembers a little thing you mentioned once and follows up on it, and that's a green flag. So it's become the shorthand for how we're all supposed to size people up, right? How we're going to rate them, whether, you know, we're going to continue a relationship with them or whether we're going to walk away. And I actually love that we have this language right now. For a long time, we didn't have the words for it. We just had a gut feeling that we just couldn't explain, and nobody around us also couldn't name it. But here's what I've noticed after sitting across people for the last 40 years or so. We have really become good at spotting red flags in other people. We can build a whole case file on someone after one date. But we're so much slower to turn that same lens on ourselves. Would you agree with that? 519-792-2559 is the number to call or text if you want to share your thoughts, feelings, or opinion on today's topic. Because that's what we're going to talk about. We're not just going to talk about spotting flags in other people, but being honest about the ones that we're waving without even being aware of it. And I promise you that this is not supposed to be a guilt trip. This is one of those conversations that actually ends up feeling like relief, because I think a lot of us have been quietly worrying that we might be the problem sometimes, and we've just never said it out loud. I remember an old saying where, you know, if you're pointing a finger out at someone else, there's three more facing yourself. And so we do need to look at that. And so that's what I want you to do this morning. Grab your coffee, get comfortable. And if something I say lands for you, if you go, ooh, that's me, call or text me. 519-792-2559. We are live in the studio and the phone lines will be open for the next hour. You don't even have to give your name. You don't even have to have the perfect voice. Just be honest. That's the kind of the show that we want to have, and that's why it's called Real Talk. And so let me tell you a quick story. No names, of course. Years ago, I had a client, lovely person, who came in furious about her partner. She had a whole list of complaints. He doesn't listen. He checks out mid-conversation. He gets defensive the second she brings something up. All fear and all red flags in her opinion. And about 6 weeks in, she said something almost by accident. She said, "I do the same thing to him when he brings up something about my family." And that was it. That was the crack in the door. Because it's usually never, you know, some dramatic thing or realization. It's usually, you know, an offhand comment such as this one. And that's the kind of moment I want to make room for today. Not to make anyone feel bad. Because real self-awareness is honestly one of the most attractive things a person can really have. So stay with the show. We're going to get really specific about what red flags and green flags actually look like. Not just those trendy versions, but the real version that I see in my work every single day. And we're going to turn the mirror around towards ourselves. I'm also going to you know, share with you some real life scenarios so that you have a better understanding of what I'm talking about, and also questions and answers that have come in, either previous shows that I've accumulated that relate to today's topic, or when you're calling or texting in today, we will read some of those off in the air, on air. And so, what are the flags actually about? Let's get practical for a minute, because I think red flags and green flags get thrown around so loosely now that they've kind of lost their meaning. So let's break it down in a way that I actually think about it in my office. So let's look at the red flag. A red flag isn't someone just having a bad day. It's not someone who's maybe tired or short with you once or forgetting something, because we're all human. And if we treated every off moment like a red flag, we would never, ever let anyone get close to us. A real red flag is a pattern that repeats and repeats, and it tells you how this person handles conflict and how they handle your vulnerability and how they handle being told no. So watch what someone does when you say no to them. Watch what they do when you're upset and it's inconvenient for them. That's where the truth is, not in the good moments, in the friction moments. Okay, so just watch. So if you have shared something with your partner, and every time you share something, they don't validate or they don't comment on it, that is a red flag. What do you think? 519-792-2559 if you'd like to maybe share what you think a red flag might be, or maybe you've experienced red flags in some of your relationships. Would love to hear your story. So let's talk a little bit about green flags, because they work the same way. They're just in reverse. It's not that someone's nice to you. It's that someone can hear something hard from you and they stay in the room with you. It's not that you tell them that they hurt you and their first move is curiosity instead of defense. That's what we're looking for. That's a green flag. If the first thing that comes out of their mouth is defense, that is possibly a red flag, and we need to pay attention to that. So when you see a green flag, because we tend only to focus on the red flags, we should acknowledge that and bring light to that relationship. What's one green flag someone showed you recently that you almost didn't notice until later? Or, you know, what's one red flag that showed up for you more recently? 519-792-2559. Here's a scenario for you. A woman tells her partner she had a hard day at work. He doesn't ask a single question and just says, "That sucks," and changes the channel. She tells herself he's just tired. This happens 4 more times over the month. What do you call that? Is that a red flag or a green flag? I would love to hear your answer. 519-792-2559. I call it a red flag. And why do I say that? Is because there's a pattern. It happened 4 times. And so we would deem that a red flag. Now, if it was just one time, an off moment, then we would consider that more of a green flag. And so today, this is what we're having a conversation about. We're going to take a short break. When we come back, we'll continue our conversation. 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
23: Here's the forecast from the AM 800 Weather Center. Cloudy skies for this morning, a 40% chance of rain this afternoon with the risk of a thunderstorm. A high of 30 degrees, feeling like 38 with the Humidex. For tonight, a chance of rain this evening, but cloudy overnight with a low of 21 or 70 Fahrenheit. And tomorrow, a mix of sun and cloud, a small chance of rain, and risk of a thunderstorm for the afternoon. A high of 31, feeling like 36.
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to Real Talk with Maria on AM 800, and I'm your host, Maria DeRubis. And if you are just joining us this morning, we are talking about red flags and green flags and the ones that we wave ourselves. And so if you can relate to today's topic, or you've been listening so far and you'd like to share your own thoughts, 519-792-2559 is the number to call or text. One of our regular listeners, Mike, sends in, Maria, it sounds like projection, that defense mechanism where you point out something in someone else that you recognize in yourself. That's when the door to self-awareness opens, but often we close it out of fear and vulnerability. Am I on the right course here? I recognize this in myself from time to time. Mike, that's very, very impressive. Thank you for sending that in, and you are exactly right on target with your comment. It is projection. Oftentimes when we're pointing things out in someone else, it is more so about ourselves. And so we're going to continue this conversation. I have another scenario for you. A man makes a mistake that hurts his partner's feelings. Instead of getting defensive, he says, "You're right. I didn't think about how that would land. I'm sorry." And then the next time a similar situation comes up, he actually catches himself before doing it again. What do you think? Do you think that's a green flag or a red flag? 519-792-2559. I call it a green flag. And if you want to perhaps give me your own thoughts on it, or if you disagree, 519-792-2559. So I'm going to read a couple more of those scenarios from time to time as we continue today's show. We have some questions I also want to get to on and off. The first one is, my partner says sorry all the time, but nothing ever changes. Is that still a green flag because at least he's apologizing? What do you listeners think? Let's help out this texter. Do you think it's a green flag or a red flag? Because I hear this quite often. And I get why it sometimes might feel confusing, because at least they're saying something right. Correct? At least they're apologizing. But here's the thing. Sorry isn't the finish line. It's supposed to be the start of something different. And so if you're hearing the same sorry for the same thing time and time again, that is absolutely not a green flag. That's a red flag wearing a green flag's outfit. What I'd say is, next time, instead of just accepting the apology, ask your partner what's going to be different this time and watch how they're going to respond or react and what they're going to say. And then really pay attention to what they're going to do. That will tell you more than the sorry ever will. Sorry is one of the most often used or overused words in the vocabulary. We have a message from another listener. Hey, Maria, I think that's learning from your mistakes is to better the future is a green flag. And me and my wife actively practice this, as we are human and we are tired and allowed to make mistakes, but don't make it a pattern. That's excellent. You're correct. As long as you are aware of what the issue is, what your part in that conversation is about, and then you do something different the next time. You don't allow it to become a pattern. So I'm really glad that you sent that in, and that you and your wife are, you know, holding each other accountable. I think that's so, so important. You know, someone asks, how do I know if I'm the one with the red flag in my relationship? And I believe the fact that you've asked that question already puts you ahead of maybe someone else. Because you wouldn't have asked that question if you did not have some self-awareness. And here's a simple gut check I give my clients. Think about the last real argument that you had. Did you stay in the room, or did you shut down, deflect, or make it about something else?
what was your part in that argument? And so that's not really about being perfect in the moment, because none of us are. We're just human. It's about the pattern. If you notice yourself doing the same move over and over, that's your answer. And it's a good thing to know, because now you can actually do something about it. Keep in mind, to all of you listeners, is you cannot change something that you're not aware of. The first step to change is awareness. And not so much, you know, people pointing it out to you, but that self-awareness where you can actually maybe sit back and say, wow, I need to change that. And that's what we're talking about this morning. And now there's another thing that I kind of want to bring to light, and that is a pattern that I constantly see in this work, and that's the red flag that gets mistaken for a green flag. And like I mentioned earlier, it's the red flag in the green flag's clothing. Someone moves fast, they're really intense with their attention early on, they're showering you with texts and plans and future talk, and it feels so amazing because it feels like you finally have been chosen. But intensity isn't intimacy. Intensity can happen in a week. It can happen in a day. It can happen in a moment. Intimacy takes time because it means actually being known, not just being wanted. I've sat with so many people who mix those two up, and it takes them months to kind of figure out, and sometimes even years, to understand why something that felt so good at the start left them feeling so unsteady later. And so you need to pay attention to that. Is that the relationship that you're in, is it moving too quickly? Or maybe you're wondering why your relationship has slowed down. Did it start off too fast? What are your thoughts? 519-792-2559. Would love to hear from you. On the flip side of this, one of the most underrated green flags is boredom. I know that might sound strange, but I mean the good kind. You know, the Tuesday night, nothing special happening, that type of boredom that you're still comfortable with. If a relationship can survive being ordinary, that tells you something real. Anybody can be exciting in a crisis or in a honeymoon phase, but can they be steady on any given day, any boring given day? That's the actual test. That's what I want you to keep in mind. Okay, are we ready for another scenario? And you can call or text what your answer might be. Don't be afraid that you might be wrong. I might be wrong, so I don't mind a challenge. 519-792-2559. Sometimes it's boring being always right, so

0: trip 6 months out. She feels swept up and tells her friend she's found the one. This is it. This is Mr. Right. But 3 months later, he's pulled away completely and she can't understand what happened. That's intensity mistaken for intimacy. And I often see this pattern. Now, how would you label that? Would you call that a red or green flag? Would love to hear from you. 519-792-2559. A texter here says, I think that doing the same thing and saying sorry after the fact is a red flag because the recognition that it could be hurtful is too late. There's no consideration for how the person may interpret what you're saying or doing. A pause to recognize might be helpful. I would agree with this. Now, an apology can come after the incident, especially if maybe your partner brought it to your attention and you weren't aware of the intention that or how it came across. The key is it's a red flag if this is a pattern that continues all the time where you don't apologize until after, but you're repeating the same thing. What are your thoughts on that? 519-792-2559. Would love to hear from you, but first we're going to take a short break. 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

0: is Maria Jarubis, and this morning we have been talking about red flags, green flags, and the ones that we wave ourselves, the ones that we may notice in ourselves but have a difficult time admitting. And so if you are resonating with today's topic, or you can relate, 519-792-2559 is the number to call or text. Would love to hear from you. That's what this show's about. It's an interactive show, so I love to hear what your thoughts and opinions are on these matters. Okay, let's talk about one more thing that I believe is important, and that's apologies. And we had a brief conversation about apologies. And so what I want to say is that everybody thinks the red flag is somebody who never apologizes. And that is true. That can be considered a red flag. But there's a quieter version too, and that's somebody who apologizes constantly but never actually changes anything. Do you know a person like this? I know a few. Sorry becomes a way to end the conversation instead of opening it up. You know, someone who very freely or readily says sorry even before maybe they even think about, you know, what are they really apologizing about. They often will use that to just shut down a conversation because they don't want to really talk about their part in that disagreement. And so a real apology, in my opinion, and if you think differently, 519-792-2559 is the number. A real apology, in my opinion, is followed by a different behavior. If you're collecting the same story for the same thing over and over again, that's the pattern to watch, not the words. Would you agree or would you disagree? Have you ever mistaken intensity for connection? Would you like to call or text your experience with that? Or maybe you've realized after the fact that someone's constant sorry never came with any actual change. I would love to hear it. 519-792-2559. And so we've talked about spotting this stuff in other people, and I hope it's been very useful to you, because a lot of us were never taught to watch for behavior instead of just listening to words. But now I want to do the harder thing. We're going to turn that same honest lens around towards ourselves, because if we're going to be fair, and I think we should be, we have to ask ourselves the same questions we just asked about everyone else. And here's the question that I often ask my clients, and I'm going to ask it to all of you listeners out there. If somebody described your behavior in a conflict the way you described theirs, would you call it a red flag or a green flag? Just sit with that for a moment. I'm not asking the question so that, you know, you have to deal with any negative feelings, but it's important. I'm asking because most of us have a blind spot when it comes to ourselves. It could be something that we know but not really ever wanted to look at. And so sometimes when something may be pointed out, that we will come up with defensiveness instead of curiosity. Because I don't know about you, but it is difficult when someone points out our negative behavior. It kind of stings, but we do need to pay attention to it. And like I said, most of us do recognize it, but it's very difficult to acknowledge, accept it, and then change it. And what are those maybe examples of red flags in ourselves? It could be maybe that you shut down instead of talking things out when those conversations are difficult. Maybe it's that you bring up old arguments in the middle of new ones as a way of diverting the conversation. Maybe it's that you need everyone around you to be fine so you don't have to sit with someone else's discomfort. You know, these aren't character flaws that make you unlovable. They're just patterns. And patterns can shift once you actually see them. And that's the key. We need to be able to see them and have that awareness. I cannot stress that enough. So let's name some of those most common ones that, you know, I hear in my office. And if you have some that you would like to share, once again, that number is 519-792-2559. And so the first one that I call is the disappearing act. Not literally leaving, but checking out emotionally the second a conversation gets uncomfortable. You go quiet, you change the subject, and or suddenly you become very busy. If you do this, I promise you the people who love you have noticed, even if they've never said a word. Do you recognize that in yourself? Are you brave enough to share it on air? 519-792-2559. Okay, what is the second pattern that I see most often? It's keeping score. I cannot tell you how often this comes up in our relationship counseling sessions. It's so common. You remember every time you gave more than you got and it comes out sideways later, perhaps in a tone or a sarcastic tone or in a comment that seems unrelated, but it really is. If you find yourself building a case file on the people you love, you need to pay attention to that. So rather than looking inward, you're looking outward and you're keeping score, which is very unhealthy. The third pattern is, and this one kind of is close to home because I catch myself doing it too often, and that's over-functioning. Doing everything, managing everything, being the reliable one, and then feeling resentful because nobody else steps up without ever actually asking them to. And that's a red flag that we wave at ourselves and just call it responsibility. And what's underneath that over-functioning or not asking for help is that fear of disappointment, fear of someone saying no or accusing you of being too much. And so that is a red flag that we need to work on. Certainly I do. What's a pattern in yourself that you've been slow to admit is the same thing that you would flag in someone else? You don't have to give a lot of details and you don't have to name anybody, but you can call in and talk about the pattern that you've noticed. And if you're calling in, keep in mind that you're not alone. There's many, many listeners out there right now, that can relate to today's conversation. But I do want to say something important here because I don't want anybody spiraling into shame this morning. Noticing your own red flags is not the same as being a bad person. It's really the opposite. The people who never look at themselves are the ones that stay stuck. They're the ones that do not reach out for therapy. The fact that you're even willing to sit with this question, whether it's in your car or in your kitchen, wherever you're listening, that's already the green flag. That's the thing that changes everything. Self-awareness isn't punishment. It's really the doorway to change. And here's the other side of it. Once you can see your own pattern honestly, you get to decide what to do with it. That's the gift. You're not stuck being who you've always been. You get to catch yourself and, catch yourself mid-pattern and choose differently, even just once, even imperfectly. And that one time starts to build into something new. But it does have to start with the one time. We do need to take a break. I was going to share another scenario. Maybe we'll do that when we come back. 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
17: Here's the forecast from the AM 800 Weather Center. Cloudy skies for this morning, a 40% chance of rain this afternoon with the risk of a thunderstorm. A high of 30 degrees, feeling like 38 with the Humidex. For tonight, a chance of rain this evening, but cloudy overnight with a low of 21 or 70 Fahrenheit. And tomorrow, a mix of sun and cloud, a small chance of rain, and risk of a thunderstorm for the afternoon. A high of 31, feeling like 36.
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0: back to Real Talk with Maria on AM 800. I am your host, Maria DeRubis, and we are talking about red flags, green flags, the ones we see in others, and also the ones that we see in ourselves. And let's see, we're going to maybe do a scenario and a couple questions. Someone comments, good morning, Maria. Self-awareness is one of the greatest forms of protection. It helps us recognize patterns, trust our instincts and set healthy boundaries before problems become crises. Not every situation presents obvious green flags or red flags, and sometimes there are yellow flags. Yes, there are definitely yellow flags, which I did not get into today. And these are a mix of behaviors, habits, or attitudes that simply ask us to slow down and pay attention and observe. And you're right. I did do a show on the three flags, and we know that with yellow flags, they're not always deal breakers. And so what this texter is saying basically is the better we know ourselves, our values, and our boundaries, the better equipped we are to recognize what deserves our trust and what deserves our caution. Love your show, Laura. Thanks, Laura, for sending that in, and totally agree. So here is a scenario. A couple has been together for about 15 years. Nothing exciting happened in their week. Just dishes, a walk, a rerun on the couch, and she realizes that she feels completely at peace. That quiet, unremarkable, regular day is one of the clearest green flags there is. And for this person, she sees that as a green flag. Now, I know that there are many listeners out there that might see this as a red flag, that the relationship is boring. We may consider it boring, but this person is quite at peace with it. What do you think? 519-792-2559. Would love to hear from you. So, let's talk about, what do we actually do with everything that we've talked about this morning? Because I just don't want to leave you with a mirror and no steps to take. So first, what I want you to do is when you notice a red flag in someone else, the goal isn't to build a court against them or a court case against them. The goal is to name it once clearly to that person directly and then watch what they do with it. Not what they say, but what they do. Do they get curious or do they get defensive? Do they change something or do they just apologize and repeat it the next time? That'll tell you almost everything you need to know. Okay, so red flags do not mean that the relationship is unhealthy. As long as the pattern doesn't continue, that's progress. The second thing that we do is when you notice a red flag in yourself, and by now I hope a few of you have named one quietly, even if you didn't call in or text it in, the move isn't to spiral into fixing everything about yourself overnight. The move is to say it out loud to one person that you trust, something like, I think I shut down when things get hard. I'm working on staying more present. That one sentence said honestly does more for a relationship than years of quietly trying to be better and hoping somebody else notices. And then the third thing that I want to mention, and the one that I really want to leave you with, is that green flags need to be said out loud too. We're so quick to name what's wrong and so slow to name what's right. Is somebody in your life stayed in the room with you this week? If somebody apologized and actually changed something, let them know that. Say it out loud. Tell them today, if you can. It costs you nothing and it might mean everything to them and to the relationship. We're so quick at pointing out the negatives that we rarely point out the positives. And I want you to start paying attention to that. The more you look for those positives, the more you will see. No different than the more you focus on the negatives, the more that you will see. Here's my last scenario of the show. A woman brings up something that's bothering her about her mother-in-law to her partner. Her husband immediately says, "Don't start. Here we go again," and leaves the room. She brings it up again a few weeks later, and she gets the same response. I see this as him avoiding conflict. There's a pattern he's showing of shutting down the second something uncomfortable comes up. What do you all think? Green flag? Red flag? Is it a pattern? Is it too late for her to bring it to his attention? What do you think? 519-792-2559. Would love to hear from you. A couple questions I want to get to before we end the show. My friends keep telling me that the person I'm seeing has red flags, but I'm not seeing it. And I can't tell you how often this question comes up. And so what I want you to think about is, are they describing a pattern or one moment? If your friends can only point to a single night or one comment, then that's really not much to go on. But if more than one person independently is noticing the same thing, maybe you need to pay attention. What are they flagging? Sometimes, you know, friends are seeing something real, and sometimes they're projecting their own past relationship onto yours. So be careful. Make sure you know the difference. And this is what I want to really have you ask yourself. When something's been hard or uncomfortable between you and your new person, how have they handled it? Do they get curious when you're upset, or do they get defensive? Do they stay in it with you, or do they check out? And that tells you more than anything your friends can see from the outside. That is your own personal experience. Can a red flag ever turn into a green flag? That's a number one question as well, and yes, it can. But only if two things can happen. The person actually sees it themselves, and they do something about it consistently, not just once when you call them out on it. That's the difference. I've watched people do real work and change a real pattern. It is rare, and it takes them wanting it for themselves, not just to have you around. Okay, that is the difference. And so before I let you go, let's go back to where we started this morning. Nobody, including me, including whoever's sitting across from you at dinner tonight, is a finished project. We're all walking around with a mix of red flags and green flags and yellow flags. And the healthiest thing we can do is stop pretending we're only made of one or the other. The goal was never to be flawless. The goal is to be honest and transparent and to keep choosing the version of yourself that stays present in the room. And remember that you can always contact me directly via my website, www.mariaderubis.com. You can call or text me on my cell phone, 519-808-4571, or follow me on Instagram and Facebook. I want to thank you again for spending this last hour with me, and I mean that every week because this is what the show is about. And it tells me that you show up every week to hear what we're talking about. And although sometimes, you know, you're reluctant to call or text, I do get lots of feedback. This has been Real Talk with Maria. I'm your host, Maria DeRubis. Until next time, take care of yourselves and each other. Have a fantastic week. 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
6: 22 degrees in Windsor, Essex, cloudy with a chance of rain this afternoon. I'm Megan Delorier, AM 800 News. Coming up, a water advisory in Kingsville and lots for sale in the city's East End. But first, the former chair of the Windsor-Detroit Bridge Authority says he's wary about whether the Gordie Howe International Bridge will open tomorrow. Dwight Duncan was in attendance at the ribbon-cutting ceremony on Friday and says it's unfortunate that officials from the United States were not at the event, and he's unsure what President Donald Trump will do prior to the opening. The Canadian-only ceremony for the bridge comes after the federal government canceled a joint event with the U.S. in light of Trump's latest tariff threats. The bridge is expected to open to traffic at noon on Monday. Duncan says he's wary but hopeful that the bridge will open this time.
7: Who knows with the current administration in the United States, but I'm trying to keep a focused, positive attitude in that they will allow the bridge to start operating as it should be open to operating now.
6: The bridge was slated to open in early June, but was delayed while Canada and the U.S. resolved outstanding issues. The Windsor-Essex County Health Unit has issued a boil water advisory in Kingsville. The advisory was issued Saturday evening due to a malfunction at the water tower, which caused a loss of pressure. Due to the advisory in place, residents are strongly recommended to use only bottled water or water brought to a hard boil for 1 minute before consumption. The advisory will remain in effect until further notice. There have been no illnesses reported to date. Chatham Kent Police are reporting a significant decline in the community's crime severity index in 2025. The service is reporting that following proactive policing, strategic enforcement, and strong community partnerships, they're seeing a decline in crime compared to 2024. Overall crime is down 11.9%, violent crime was down 5.9%, and nonviolent crime saw a 14.4% decrease over 2024. And six new residential lots within Kinsman Norman Road Park are now up for sale as a portion of a city park is being redeveloped. The city has listed the fully serviced single-family lots along Olive and Norman Roads for $200,000 each. The land is city-owned, and all proceeds from the sale will then be used for park improvements. Ward 8 Councillor Gary Kashak says that the lots are a good size.
8: That area always had some depth in the backyards, back in older urban planning, they made the yards a little bit a little deeper to have a little more backyard for the residents and stuff. So I think the lot sizes are good and priced at a real nice entry level point.
6: Some of the park improvements slated to begin include a new multi-use trail, soccer fields, an outdoor fitness area, and more. And the forecast from the AM 800 Weather Center, cloudy for this morning, a 40% chance of rain this afternoon with risk of a thunderstorm, a high of 30, feeling like 38 with the Humidex. For tonight, cloudy overnight with a low of 21, and a mix of sun and cloud for tomorrow, a small chance of rain and risk of a thunderstorm in the afternoon, a high of 31. Right now in Windsor, it's 22 or 72 degrees Fahrenheit. 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

0: Welcome to it, everyone. Up, up, and away. Here we go. Sunday morning trivia. A midsummer edition. Yeah, believe it or not. I mean, it's not necessarily good news, but I'm sitting here on July the 26th and it really came to a realization for me that, you know, we're at the end of July. Oof. Feel like summer just started and all the way we're midway through. My wife has this thing where it hits like Canada Day and she's like, oh, summer is almost over. I know she's listening right now as well. Anyhow, she does that every year. And then I feel like it's jinxing it. It speeds up the summer. And I mean, as you guys know, last week I was here. I had my godfather and I had my dad in the room hanging out and we were off, to our annual fishing trip. That's also very much a midsummer thing. We made it a midsummer thing this year anyhow. And, we were casting a lot. As far as the fish part went, we got two total. There were three of us, four of us to start the trip. Two, one pike, one bass. I was the one. I did bring one of those in. Tough go with the fishing in Gravenhurst at the moment. Anyhow, it was a nice time. I did learn something though, and I don't know if you know when you travel with family. Some of your family might be a little like my dad's almost 80, like 78, as is my godfather, and. So we had this realization. So my buddy and I were up there with these two, and they're best friends too. My buddy and I best friends. And we're up there and it's one of the mornings. I think like the second morning we were up there. And, we have my godfather who just, he wakes up at 5 and then apparently he went back to bed and it got to like 9:30 and all of us were like, huh, do we, just check on him? You know what I mean? Like all of a sudden sleeping in became a bit of a worry. And this happened the following day where my father just decided to have a good old sleep. And that's great. But here's a man who normally gets up, you know, 7, 8, and all of a sudden it's 9:30 and he's not awake yet. And I know we're all on the vacation and maybe there's definitely a few GLBs the night before, followed by perhaps, a few, Pepsi bourbons and stuff. But it's 9:30 and all of us have the discussion of like, huh. We gotta go knock on the door. Everyone was fine. But he got up and he's like, whew, well, I guess you're right. I guess this old guy's gotta give you a heads up if we're gonna be sleeping in the next morning. I'm like, yeah, Dad. Anyhow, everything's fine. Just had that realization when a sleep in turns into a worry. What happened on our trip. Anyhow, so that was lovely. What a great week. I hope you guys had a good week as well. We went out one day and we managed to go out on three different occasions and get soaked each and every time we were out there due to a rainy Tuesday. But the rest of the week was quite nice and perfect for sleeps at night too, because it's very cool at night, but warm during the day. Anyhow, talking about summer, talking about prizes, we have, I'm going to say it, we have the ultimate on the show today, at least as far as my childhood is concerned. Let's talk about these prizes, Mark. So here's what you're playing for on the show today. Okay, there's Walmart gift cards. We'll get to them. They're $25 later in the show. For the first time ever, we got these sweet treats on the show. Now, we have a history of sweet treats on the show. These are great gift cards. $25 gift cards to Craig's Cookies. Have you tried this? Mark, you've tried these, right? I know. You love your eats.
1: Delicious. Absolutely delicious.
0: You love your sweets. I'm surprised there's 5 here, not 4 and 1 for Tang, is what I'm surprised
1: at. We have time to change that.
0: Yeah, okay. So Craig's Cookies gift cards we have to give away. 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You can also find locations there where you're going to be able to use these gift cards. Let's keep it going. I told you we had these before, and I told you I'd bring them on back, and we have them today. pairs of tickets to see Diana Ross, Diana in Motion, Friday, August 14th at Casino Rama. So we have two of these. I saved them for you. Two of these on the show today. One will be in a montage, and one will be something you can choose at any point if you win on today's show. Now, from Diana Ross and the Supremes, I guess, let's take you over to the Beatles. Pairs of tickets to see Ones, the Beatles' number one hits, Tuesday, July 28th at the Princess of Wales Theater. Okay, so take note of that right there. This Tuesday is when you have to be available to go see this show. What happens when number one Beatles songs of all time are played note perfect by Canada's most sought after session musicians? What happens when you add five lead vocalists capable of representing the intricate vocals of the Beatles with incredible accuracy and tonal similarity? What happens when you add an orchestra to perform the strings and bass the way you heard on the records? Not pre-recorded backtracks. This is the real thing. Well, what happens when you punctuate the live performance show with brilliant and spellbinding narrations on screen? All of those questions are answered with the show Ones, the Beatles' number one hits. This show is a commitment to note-perfect performances of the number one Beatles songs from the Ed Sullivan Show in 1964 to their breakup in 1970. More details, Mervish.com. So five of these to give away on today's show, and we have to give them all away because it's on Tuesday, so we can't bring those back. But the prize of the day, as I was saying, very much represents what summer means to me from my childhood. We have four packs of tickets to Canada's Wonderland and Splashworks with free parking. 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This is also the first full season of Alpine Fury, the park's newest world-breaking launch coaster. 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The park also has events including Kids Fest, which is on now until August the 2nd. Fireworks shows happening August 2nd and September 6th. All that's included with admission. For more details, canadaswonderland.com. Now, I say that this is such a big deal as far as I went, because my birthday, which I no longer recognize, but in my childhood years, I did recognize. And my mom recognized it. Thanks, Mom. It's on June 15th. And this was the day that my mom and her best friend, who, of course, you know, when you have the best friends of the parents, you call them aunt or uncle, right? So my aunt and my mom, my aunt would take her kids out of school, her three kids. My mom would take me out of school. And this was the annual birthday celebration, June 15th. We would go, or somewhere right around there, fell on a weekend. Wonderland just kicked off the summer for me every year. So all the memories are flooding back for this. So what a great way to be able to, it's a four pack, right? So take the kids for a day out. I've never been to Splashworks. I never did Splashworks because at my point I was doing like Wild Water Kingdom, which is now Wet n Wild. But I just remember it started as like there were the Flintstones characters and Scooby-Doo and Yogi Bear, and then it morphed into like the Smurfs were such a big deal in the 80s. Smurf Village was there. At one point, my aunt, one of her kids was much younger, had the baby, and the baby ate, they had blue ice cream. It was just vanilla ice cream with blue food coloring in it, right? But it was such a big deal. You could get the blue ice cream in Smurf Village. Remember this? Anyone out there remember that? You got to be of a certain vintage too. But the legendary story in our family was this baby, under 2 years old, had a whole bunch of the blue ice cream. Num, num, num. We don't care what we give our kids in the 80s. And the next day, yes, you know where I'm going. You know what happened. There was Smurf poop. Blue. And that story continued to follow that kid all through our lives. So there you have it. That is the memory I have of my Wonderland story, is right there. And also, whenever we walked into the park, we were beside the dragon fire the big statue of the dragon. If you got lost, there were no cell phones. If you got lost, you go to the dragon, and moms will find you at the dragon. Rules in place. 80s parenting, friends. All right, let's give away our... We'll do that. It's going to be your choice of prize if you win our This Month in History tournaments, but let's do... we don't have time for it. We're going to come back. We're going to do the montage. So, Mark, hold two lines. I got carried away with Smurf Village. Hold two lines from the montage. We're going to do a Supremes montage when we come back. And we will also come back. You can call in for the tournament now. 1-877-518-5151 is the number to call. 1-877-518-5151. This month in history tournament, if you win, your choice of ticket prize today. Call in to win. 1-877-518-5151. The trivia starts next.
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21: Here
8: here's the forecast from the AM 800 Weather Center. Cloudy skies for this morning, a 40% chance of rain this afternoon with the risk of a thunderstorm. A high of 30 degrees, feeling like 38 with the Humidex. For tonight, a chance of rain this evening, but cloudy overnight with a low of 21 or 70 Fahrenheit. And tomorrow, a mix of sun and cloud, a small chance of rain, and risk of a thunderstorm for the afternoon. A high of 31, feeling like 36.
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1: History repeating will be the name of the game today. We're going to get into this month in history. That'll be our tournament today. I've got four of them lined up here. I looked at all my notes and what I had ready to go, and I wanted to finish off the month of July. And I wasn't in touch with the news this week. I tried to listen in the mornings, but I was doing other things at the cottage, so I wasn't able to really write headlines. I'll have to go back and gather the news from last week. Maybe next week we'll do more headlines. I don't really think people like headlines on the show anyhow. It really stumps people. Because you remember things from the past, and then like this week, it's like, oh, I don't know, the Island Airport, it's not happening, right? What question can I make for that? All right, and then LeBron, that's a big deal, right? Philly? There's notes for next week, everyone, right there. That's what I consume this week out of the news. All right, here we go. We are going to do a montage here. This is going to be, so I have two pairs of tickets that I saved from a previous week to be able to use on this show, and they are to go see Diana Ross. This is at Casinorama. It's Friday, August 14th. The last time we did this, we did a Diana Ross montage. So today we're going to do a Supremes montage. There are five songs here. You must name 4 out of 5 of these songs, and I will send you to go see Diana Ross. You need to name them in order. Here is your montage.

0: All right, there you have it. The five songs there. Call in. It's 1-877-518-5151. There's two lines exclusively available for the montage now. I'll play it again when you're on the line. While we wait for those callers to get on the line, we're going to start our tournament. So the tournaments start with four people. Two play. There's a winner. Two others play. There's a winner. The winners play. Whoever wins that. You know what you get? You get yourself whatever you like off today's show as far as the tickets go. We're holding on to the gift cards till a little bit later, but the tickets are up for grabs. So, and that means, in case you're turning in late, Diana Ross up for grabs here, along with that, the Canada's Wonderland or the Beatles' number one hits. Those are what you can take with you. And it is all this month in history. So let's start things off with Doug from North Toronto. Hi there, Doug.
1: Good morning, Jason.
0: Good morning, Doug. Your opponent is going to be Tom from Ajax, who's on the line now. Hi there, Tom.
2: Hi, Jason.
0: All right, Doug versus Tom. Here we go. Doug, first question for you. July 15th, 1998, the film A Fish Called Wanda hit theaters. Who won the Oscar for Best Supporting Actor in that film?
1: Sorry, Jason, don't remember that.
0: Kevin Kline is the answer to that one. Tom, over to you. July 15th, 2005. Johnny Depp played a very creepy Willy Wonka in an updated Charlie and the Chocolate Factory film. Who is the director?
2: Tim Burton.
0: Tim Burton is the correct answer, yeah. Michael Jackson vibes for that character. Doug, to you, July 15th, 2006. What fellow Canadian singer did Avril Lavigne marry? July 15th, 2006.
1: Justin Bieber?
0: It was not. Justin and Avril, well, they never married. I don't know about their personal lives, but they were kind of different eras. It was Derek Whibley of Sum 41. Many of you may have been thinking it was Chad Kroeger of Nickelback, but Chad and Avril got married in 2013. Whibley was first in 2006. Tom, over to you. Also, on July 15th, 2005, the R-rated comedy Wedding Crashers debuted in theaters. What two actors played the primary Wedding Crashers?
2: Owen Wilson and Vince Vaughn.
0: There you got it. Very good. Owen Wilson and Vince Vaughn, yes. Doug, over to you. July 15th, 2006, San Francisco-based podcasting company Odeo launched what group's SMS service to the public?
2: Xbox?
0: Twitter is the answer to that. Tom, to you, July 15th, 2012, the viral video Gangnam Style was uploaded to YouTube. Who is the artist?
2: Psy?
0: Psy is correct, yes. All right, Tom, you got the win. You hold on the line. Doug, thank you very much for playing the game. That is a mathematical win right there. Okay, so we have no montage player as of yet? Really? Wow, I'm surprised. I mean, I know I made it a little bit tougher today, Mark, but no montage player yet. We are looking for montage players. It's 1-877-518-5151, the number to call to play the montage. We might have someone, I'm not sure. And what we're going to do is give you a pair of tickets to go see Diana Ross if you can solve the montage. Let's play one more time here, Mark. Let's play the montage again. Maybe it's a little bit difficult and people need to hear it a second time. It's just the beginnings of all the songs, and some of the songs sound like other songs. Here we go.

0: There you have it. 1-877-518-5151. Call in. Let's play that montage with someone. While we wait, we will go on to our next players, and they will be Angelo calling in from Markham. Hi, Angelo.
1: Hi, Jason. How are you doing?
0: Good, sir. You're playing against Scotty, who's calling in from sunny Mimico. Sunny there now. Looks like it's going to take a turn this afternoon, though, sir.
2: Yeah. Enjoy the morning, though.
0: There you go. All right. So
2: we'll see you Tuesday as well.
0: Oh, amazing. Great, Scotty. Tuesday. I've been told by Second City, so we're down there on Tuesday to do the live show. There's one table of four remaining. Everything else is sold on out. If you'd like to come on down and play trivia, there is a summer theme to the trivia this Tuesday at Second City, 1 York Street. Visit jasonagnew.com/trivia. And click on the date to make your reservation. One table of four remains. Everything else is sold on out. Okay, Angelo and Scotty, here we go. Angelo, first question for you. July 16th, 1993, Free Willy was released. What Michael Jackson song played during the credits of the film and was a hit featured on the soundtrack?
1: Will You Be There?
0: That's correct, Angelo. Very good. Scotty, July 16th, 1997, Brendan Fraser hit theaters as the live-action version of what classic cartoon?
2: Oh, was that The Mummy?
0: It was George of the Jungle.
2: Oh, God.
0: The Mummy, he was in that. It just wasn't a classic cartoon.

0: 2017, what filmmaker that was nicknamed the father of the zombie film and called Toronto home passed away due to lung cancer at the age of 77?
1: I want to say Wes Craven, but I'm sure that's wrong.
0: It is not Wes Craven. It is George A. Romero.
1: Yeah, that's it.
0: Scotty, July 17th, 1955. Disneyland opened in California. Have you been there, Scotty?
2: No, I've been the one in Florida. But
0: all right. Well, it could be similar. Upon opening the park was divided into four lands, quote unquote, four lands. Name two of the four lands.
2: Tomorrowland.
0: Okay.
2: And Pirate Land?
0: No, there's no Pirate Land.
2: No.
0: No, Frontierland, I think, is what you might be thinking of.
2: Okay.
0: Also, Adventureland and Fantasyland. There were pirates. The Pirates of the Caribbean was a popular ride, no Pirate Land. All right, Angelo, over to you. On July 17th, 1968, the Beatles' animated film Yellow Submarine debuted. On what album was the song released?
1: Magical Mystery Tour.
0: It was released on Revolver. I'm going to put you guys on hold, bring you back on the other side, see who's going to end up the winner. Currently 2-1, Angelo over Scotty, but Scotty's got two questions that still remain. So we'll see if he can even it up, maybe take the lead when we come back right here on Sunday Morning Trivia.
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0: right, we are back in the midst of our Angelo and Scotty battle here on Sunday morning trivia. The second matchup in the tournament, the winner to go on to face Tom from Ajax. So let's see these two go head-to-head against each other here. It's 2-1 right now for Angelo over Scotty, but we're in the bottom of the fourth question. Scotty, over to you for this one. July 18th, 1940. Which U.S. president was nominated for an unprecedented third term?
1: That would be FDR.
0: FDR is correct. Yeah. Very good. All right, 2-2 right now. Final question each. Angelo, July 18th, 1976, for her performance in the uneven parallel bars at the Olympic Games in Montreal, what Romanian became the first athlete to be awarded a perfect score of 10 in an Olympic gymnast event?
2: Nadia Comăneci.
0: Yeah, Nadia Comăneci was very good. Scotty, to you. July 18th, 2004, the series Entourage debuted on HBO. It was loosely based on experiences in the life of whom?
1: Oh, geez, I have no idea.
0: Got you on that one, Scotty. All right, the answer is Mark Wahlberg. We'll see you on Tuesday, Scotty. Thanks for playing the game. Angelo, you will move on to our finals against Tom from Ajax. Before we do that, though, we do have montage player. So let's give out this pair of tickets to the to Diana Ross via a Supremes montage. Heather from Kitchener is on the line. Hi, Heather.
3: Hi.
0: All right, so you need 4 to 5 here in order, Heather. If you don't get it, I got Mary from Beamsville who's waiting patiently behind you for you to flounder and make a mistake, okay?
3: Okay.
0: I'll play it one more time, and that's the final time we're playing the montage. Here it is.

0: And let's get to it. Heather, what's number one?
1: Where Did Our Love Go?
0: Number two.
1: Come See About Me.
0: Number three.
1: Love Child.
0: Number four.
1: You Keep Me Hanging On.
0: Number five.
1: I don't know.
0: Okay, no, that is not there. Sorry, Heather, got to say goodbye to you. Good guessing. There were some in there, but not all in there. I have made this one tough. Mary from Beamsville, this is your shot now, Mary.
2: Hi.
0: Number one, Mary.
2: I'm just going to say the four that I know in the order that I think, and we're going to pray that it works.
0: Okay, what do we got?
2: Love Child.
0: Okay.
2: I'm Going to Make You Love Me.
0: Okay.
2: You Keep Me Hanging On.
0: Okay.
2: Someday We'll Be Together.
0: That's 2, 3, 4, and 5 right there. Congratulations, Mary. You missed the first one, which is Where Did Our Love Go?
2: Okay.
0: But that is okay. 4 is what you needed. You played it smart, an experienced player. Congratulations. You're going to see Diana Ross.
2: Thank you.
0: Hold on the line. We're going to get you set up with those tickets. Ooh, tougher than I thought. Tougher than I thought for that, but I did try to make it challenging when I put it together yesterday. Yeah, I didn't do like Stop in the Name of Love or anything like that. I was like, oh, let's let them dig a little bit deeper. And deeper is not that deep. These are very big hits once you hear the choruses. So let's play them out, Mark.

0: Number two, Love Child.
1: Never meant to be.
0: You Love Me is number three. That's With the Temptations as well on that track.
1: Yes, I will.
0: You Keep Me Hanging On at number four. And someday we'll be together. Number five.
1: Yes, we will. Yes, we will.
0: Well, let's do now. We are going to do an encore here, so you can hit that mark.
2: Can I get an encore?
0: Now, this encore is going to be your first chance to win $25 gift card to Craig's Cookies. 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And you can check out all of their delicious cookies. So here we go. You have to send this on into at Sunday Morning Trivia on Instagram. Some of you are watching right now on the live feed. At Sunday Morning Trivia. Follow along. I post up the prizes there, and it is bonus chances to win prizes here on the show as you are listening live. So you're just going to send in your answer to this, and the seventh correct answer that I get will win the $25 gift card to Craig's Cookies. You just need to tell me the following. In 1993, which one of these songs did Janet Jackson find inspirational? In 1993, which one of these songs from the montage did Janet Jackson find inspirational? It's not an easy question, actually. I didn't know when I heard it until I was putting the montage together. I'm like, why do I know that beat? Why do I know what that sounds like? But it's not from this song. And it became our encore question. We will give you the answer. You will send in the answer, hopefully, to at Sunday Morning Trivia. Hopefully we get at least seven, and lucky number seven will win. If we don't get seven, because it's hard, lucky number one gets it. So we shall see which way it goes. All right. Let's get into our finals here. As I mentioned, Tom will return to play our finals. Tom from Ajax, your player one, Tom. And you will be playing against Angelo from Markham, who also had a great showing. So Angelo is going to be player two. And here we go. It's more this month in history because I'm using up my questions that I had. And I've mixed and matched. And Tom, here we go for you. July 18th, Tom, 2008. The Dark Knight film was released. Who played Batman in the film?
3: Ben Affleck?
0: It was Christian Bale. Angelo, also on July 18th, 2008, the ABBA musical Mamma Mia was brought to the big screen. Who played the lead character of Donna Sheridan?
3: Meryl Streep.
0: Meryl Streep did that, yes. Tom, on July 19th, 1966, 51-year-old Frank Sinatra married what 21-year-old actress?
3: Anne Margaret.
0: Mia Farrow, he married. Angelo, on July 19th, 1799, what artifact that would contain the key to solving the riddle of ancient language of hieroglyphics was found in Egypt?
3: Would that be the Rosetta Stone?
0: It would be the Rosetta Stone, Angelo, yes. Tom, July 19th, 1990. But all-time baseball hits leader was sentenced to 5 years in prison for tax evasion.
3: Pete Rose.
0: Pete Rose is the correct answer. He was then sentenced to various tombstones by Kane. Angelo, on July 19th, 1995, the Alicia Silverstone breakout film Clueless was released. Now, this film was loosely based on what story by Jane Austen?
3: Pride and Prejudice?
0: It was Emma, actually. All right, 2-1 for Angelo over Tom. Now, Tom, you can catch him with this. July 19th, 2007, the AMC series Mad Men debuted with John Hamm in the lead role. What was the name of that character?
3: I don't know. Never saw it.
0: Oh, that is Don Draper. Angelo, to you, it's the mathematical you win if you get this. July 19th, 2014, what actor, best known for his roles in the television series Maverick and The Rockford Files, passed away at the age of 86?
3: That was, his name won't come to me.
0: James Garner is coming to you. The hamster just didn't run fast enough. All right, Tom, you can tie it here. July 20th, 1924, Johnny Weissmuller won Olympic gold medals for swimming in the 100-meter freestyle and 200-meter relay in the Summer Olympics. Weissmuller would go on to portray what adventurous character in a series of films?
3: Tarzan.
0: He knows it. He ties it. Let's see if it's the win. Angelo, July 20th, 1965, the song Do You Believe in Magic was released by what band?
3: Lovin' Spoonful.
0: Boom! And that's the win for Angelo. Lovin' Spoonful. Tom, thanks for playing the game. Angelo, congratulations. You squeaked it on out. What prize were you playing for?
3: I wanted the ones tickets.
0: Yes, sir. Ones tickets. This Tuesday, you're going to see Ones, which is the new Beatles musical performance that Mervish is putting on. Those are yours. Hold on the line, Mark. We'll get to you when we come back. Another tournament. Plus, we have to do the riddle when we come back, Mark, lest us not forget. More trivia after this.
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0: Here's the forecast from the AM 800 Weather Center. Cloudy skies for this morning, a 40% chance of rain this afternoon with the risk of a thunderstorm. A high of 30 degrees, feeling like 38 with the Humidex. For tonight, a chance of rain this evening, but cloudy overnight with a low of 21 or 70 Fahrenheit. And tomorrow, a mix of sun and cloud, a small chance of rain, and risk of a thunderstorm for the afternoon, a high of 31, feeling like 36.
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0: So there it is. There's Janet Jackson. That song is called If. That was not what I was asking you for, though. Yes, Janet Jackson was inspired to use the Supremes in that hit. You heard the backbeat there start thing off. Then I crossfaded it into the If single. The backbeat was from Someday We'll Be Together. The question was, what Supremes song did Janet Jackson find inspirational? Okay, now I had my doubts as to who was going to figure this out or find this out and research it, blah, blah, blah. Many of you did. Now, many of you did get it wrong. It was like a 50-50 split here. People who misunderstood or just picked a random song. But we had way over seven people. Therefore, lucky number seven, Michelle is the winner. Michelle gets $25 at Craig's Cookies. Sweet, sweet treat for the summer. Congratulations, Michelle. Shoot me over your info when you get a sec. And there we go. Oh, Michelle's writing me right now. I can see her writing. See the three dots. So Michelle's going to get that on over to me. More chances to win the $25 Craig's Cookies, and more chances to win, well, not only the Canada's Wonderland tickets, but we'll also send you to Ones. It's a double prize today, and the big prizes when we double down are always in our riddles. So let's do our riddle here, Mark, to start things off.
1: Riddle me this, riddle me that.
0: So the riddle today, as I said, you get both the Canada's Wonderland four-pack of tickets. It gives you Wonderland, Splashworks, free parking. You'll also get pairs of tickets to go see Ones, the Beatles' number one hits. That's happening this Tuesday, so do keep that in mind. Either be free for that, or, you know, you got a friend who loves the Beatles, wants to go see it, hand over those tickets. There you go. So the riddle is, of course, a pop culture puzzle where I give you three things. You must tell me what those three things have in common. We do that once each hour. We have a three-hour show. Therefore, at the end of the show, you're going to give me your three answers, and you're going to tell me what your three answers have in common as well. Last week, we had Dolph Lundgren, Thomas Jane, and John Bernthal as the three answers. The link between those three gentlemen is that they've all played The Punisher, and we were giving away Spider-Man Brand New Day passes last week, and The Punisher is in Spider-Man Brand New Day. So this week, here is your first riddle. Gene Wilder, Richard Pryor, Jill Clayburgh. Gene Wilder, Richard Pryor, Jill Clayburgh. That's your first riddle. Jill Clayburgh, Richard Pryor, Gene Wilder. What do those three people have in common? And if there are multiple answers, well, you're going to have to sort it on out later as you get the second clue. We now go back to our history, our This Month in History questions. Another tournament begins, four people on the line, and we shall whittle it on down till one remains, and that person gets himself a choice of any of our ticket prizes today. So here we go. We got Lou in Toronto to start us off. Hi, Lou.
2: Hi, good morning.
0: Lou, you're playing against Kevin from Brampton. Hi, Kevin.
3: Good morning, Jason.
0: All right, Lou versus Kevin. Here we go. Lou, July 20th, 1963. Jan and Dean started a two-week run at number one on the U.S. singles chart with Surf City. What musician wrote the song and also provided backup vocals?
2: Neil Diamond?
0: Brian Wilson, the answer to that one. Surfing and the Beach Boys and all that stuff, you know. Kevin, on July 20th, 1968, the very first Special Olympics took place at Soldier Field. In what city was this located?
3: Boston.
0: Chicago is the answer to that. Lou, on July 20th, 1969, Neil Armstrong walked on the moon. What Apollo mission was this?
2: Apollo 11?
0: Yes, it was Apollo 11, Lou. Very good. Kevin, July 20th, 1973, what Hong Kong-American actor died at the age of 32 from a cerebral edema?
3: Bruce Lee.
0: Bruce Lee is correct. 1-1. Lou, on July 20th, 1984, the world came to know characters such as Arnold Poindexter, Harold Wormser, and Dudley Booger Dawson in what ultimate 80s college party film?
2: Animal.
0: That is incorrect. Revenge of the Nerds is the answer to that one. Kevin, July 20th, 1984. The movie The Never Ending Story was released in theaters. What is the name of the large white luck dragon in the film?
3: I know it, but I don't know the name. Sorry.
0: That is Falcor. Now, let's keep that going here, Lou. Let's revisit our childhood trauma. What is the name of the horse in the Neverending Story that sinks and dies in the swamp of sadness?
2: I'm going to guess just Randy.
0: Randy? That would be great. No, Randy! No! Artax is the name of the horse. Kevin, to you. On July 20th, 1986, Bobby Rahal won the very first of what Canadian automobile race? Please give me the name it was referred to at the time.
3: The Molson Indy?
0: Yes, please. Molson Indy is what I needed there. Lou, to you. It is 2-1. You need this, Lou. On July 21st, 1899, what author of The Sun Also Rises and For Whom the Bell Tolls was born?
2: Hemingway.
0: Yes, sir. That's correct to tie it. Kevin, July 21st, 1948, performer Cat Stevens was born. Stevens formally converted to Islam on December 23rd, 1977, and took what name?
3: I'm going to go with a generic name, Muhammad.
0: Yusuf Islam, but that was a good guess, Kevin. All right, it's 2-2. Let's break this tie. So here we go. Kevin, you're going to go first, and Lou, you're going to go second. The question is, in minutes, what is the runtime of the Neverending Story? What is the runtime of the Neverending Story film series in minutes?
3: 360
0: for Kevin. Lou?
2: 349.
0: The correct answer is 279. So, Lou, you continue on, as it was closer to without going over, but you both went over. You hold on, Kevin. You hold on, Lou. Kevin, thanks for playing the game. Appreciate it. We will put you on hold. And we're going to free up a line here. We do have a lot of tournament play, but with a minute left, Mark, how about we toss out another montage? Our second montage today is going to be a wonderful montage to send you to Canada's Wonderland. You need to name 4 out of 5 of these songs in order. Here it is.

0: it's tough. Well, we'll see how it goes. You can call in now if you'd like to play that montage. It's 1-877-518-5151. 1-877-518-5151 is the number to call. When we come back, we hope to have a montage player, and we'll continue on and find one of our champs in the first round to play Lou. And one of those two people is going to walk away with a big prize on today's show.
1: 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Got a friend in me. End of story.
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7: 22 degrees in Windsor Essex, cloudy with a chance of rain this afternoon. I'm Megan Delorier, AM 800 News. Coming up, conservatives call an emergency meeting and a boil water advisory in Kingsville. But first, wariness from the former chair of the Windsor-Detroit Bridge Authority about whether the Gordie Howe International Bridge will open tomorrow. Dwayne Duncan was in attendance at the ribbon-cutting ceremony Friday and says it's unfortunate that officials from the United States were not at the event, but he's unsure what President Donald Trump will do prior to the opening. The bridge is expected to open to commercial traffic at noon on Monday. Duncan says this bridge has been decades in the making.
8: There's so many unsung heroes in this. It's been a 25-year formal process, probably about 40 years if you include the informal stuff that went on for almost 20 years before the formal processes started. And there have been lots of contentious issues, lots of debates, but here we are.
7: The Canadian-only ceremony for the bridge comes after the federal government canceled a joint event with the U.S. in light of Trump's latest tariff threats. Meanwhile, the Conservative shadow minister for Canada-U.S. relations is calling on Ottawa to show its negotiation plan with U.S. President Donald Trump. A letter to Prime Minister Mark Carney says Ottawa needs to table its written plans at the hearings next week at an emergency meeting with the Standing Committee on International Trade. The Conservatives want Carney to explain how the government will address Trump's latest tariff threat. Trump says the U.S. government will hit an array of Canadian products with 50% tariffs in 30 days. A boil water advisory is in effect in the town of Kingsville. The Windsor-Essex County Health Unit issued the advisory Saturday evening due to a malfunction at the water tower, which caused a loss of water pressure. The health unit is strongly recommending that only bottled water or water brought to a hard boil for 1 minute be used for consumption. And six new residential lots are now for sale in East Windsor as a portion of a city park is being redeveloped. The lots located within Kinsman Norman Road Park are now for sale for $200,000 each. Proceeds from the sale will then be set aside for park improvements. Ward 8 City Councilor Gary Kashak says the project will transform one of the few parks in his ward that's still in need of major upgrades.
9: The beauty is we'll take the money from that lot sale and invest $1 million into that Kinsman Norman Park with what we hope to be a walking track with a basketball court in the middle, community garden, some park benches, some shading structures, and a little bit of soccer feature as well. So good news moving forward, a win-win.
7: The land is the fourth municipally owned property released through the Housing Solutions Made for Windsor strategy. And now the forecast from the AM 800 Weather Center. Cloudy for this morning, a 40% chance of rain this afternoon with risk of a thunderstorm. A high of 30, feeling like 38 with the Humidex. Tonight, a chance of rain this evening and cloudy overnight with a low of 21. And tomorrow, a mix of sun and cloud, a small chance of rain and risk of a thunderstorm in the afternoon, a high of 31 degrees. Right now in Windsor, it's 24 or 76 degrees Fahrenheit. 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
0: Second hour of Sunday Morning Trivia. We have got great prizes today. Summary prizes. I love that song. So positive. My high hopes. All right. Here's what we got going on the show. So we just gave away a Craig's Cookie gift card. We'll have more of those. I know that's, I actually asked for that prize. I was in conversation with them and I was like, hey, what about some giveaways here? It's kind of like the Layla's thing we did. I just like, the sweet treats make for great gift card giveaways. Great to bring to a party too, right? Like, what can I bring? Oh, I don't know. Don't bring anything. We're good. And then you show up with cookies and everyone loves you. Walmart gift cards are coming up a little bit later. We have one pair of tickets to give away here to Diana Ross, Diana in Motion, Friday, August 14th at Casinorama. Now, that can be selected if you win a tournament today. After we get through our four tournaments, we will play the double down game. And then after that, if we have time, we'll also play a game of the chain game of Jeopardy. Just in case you were feeling good, I'm going to destroy you at the end of the show. Mark enjoys it so much. Pairs of tickets to see the Beatles' number one hits Tuesday, July 28th at the Princess of Wales Theater. This is a new show that Mervish is putting on. Now, do keep in mind, it's this Tuesday. If you love the Beatles, you're going to want to see it, but you got to be available on Tuesday night. And I do think the highlight of today's show is the four-pack of tickets to Canada's Wonderland and Splashworks with free parking as well. Canada's Wonderland, such a great place to take the kids in the summer. Part of, you know, if you're... I mean, opened in 1981. It's kind of like everyone remembers this. Whether you were a parent taking your kids back then, or you were one of the kids, which I was back in, well, not even 81, kind of mid-80s, Smurf Village time, as we heard earlier in the show. I was a kid going there, and it was always a big day in the summer to go to Canada's Wonderland. All right, Lou has advanced, so let's see. We don't have a player for the montage yet. I'll play it again in a bit, but let's get Lou an opponent. We have Dory from, oh, Dory, where are you calling from?
4: I'm calling from Bailyborough, which is halfway between Peterborough and Port Hope.
0: Have Bailyborough. All right. Good stuff, Dory. Well, welcome to the show. Thanks for calling on in.
4: Thanks.
0: Your opponent is going to be Brian from Whitby. I'm going to put you on the line with here. Hi, Brian.
10: Hey, Jason.
0: All right. So it is Dory and Brian. Here we go. This month in history. And Dory, to you. July 21st, 1972. What comedian was arrested in Milwaukee for performing his routine, Seven Words You Can Never Say on Television?
4: I'm going to guess Jim Belushi.
0: It was George Carlin, actually. Brian, to you, July 21st, 1973, who started a two-week run at number one on the Billboard Hot 100 with the song Bad, Bad Leroy Brown?
10: Jim Croce?
0: Yeah, Jim Croce is correct answer, Brian. Dory, to you, July 21st, 1987, what band debuted with their album Appetite for Destruction?
4: Guns N' Roses?
0: That's right. Welcome to the Jungle, Paradise City, all that stuff on that album. Brian, to you, July 21st, 1989, Martin Lawrence and Rosie Perez made their feature film debut with the release of what Spike Lee film? Or Spike Lee joint, I guess we would call it.
10: Jungle Fever?
0: It was Do the Right Thing. 1-1 right now. Dory, back to you. July 21st, 1996. Craig Kilborn debuted as the host of what late night news satire program?
4: SCTV.
0: That is incorrect. The Daily Show is the correct answer. I did hear a whisper there. Remember, you're playing on your own. Brian, over to you. And that's one of my favorite trivia questions because people always associate the Daily Show with Jon Stewart. Turns out Craig Kilborn was there before Jon Stewart took over as the host and then made it crazy successful. Brian, July 21st, 2007, the final Harry Potter novel was released. What was its name?
10: Harry Potter and the Deathly Hallows.
0: It seems like we have a pothead on the show with that one, or I guess a Potterhead, or whichever suits you. Dory, to you, 2-1 right now for Brian on July 21st, 2023. This was the most hyped day at the box office as directors Greta Gerwig and Christopher Nolan both had movies released. What was the nickname given to this head-to-head movie release?
4: Oh, Barbie Op?
0: No, it wasn't Barbie Op. It was Barbenheimer.
4: Barbenheimer. I knew it.
0: And this, yeah, you did have the two. You're right. You had the two together, but Barbenheimer was the nickname. This year we have Avengers Doomsday and Dune Part 2 coming out in December. Fans are already looking ahead to Doomsday, is what they're calling that one. I think Florence Pugh is in both movies as well, right? So what a crazy day for her. Brian, back to you for this one. If you get it, it's a mathematical win. On July 21st, 2023, Tony Bennett passed away. Now, his body would be buried in Calvary Cemetery in Queens, New York. However, according to his signature song, where did he leave his heart?
11: San Francisco.
0: Correct, Brian. That is the win for you. Dory, thank you for playing the game. But we must say goodbye. Hope to hear from you again. Brian gets the win. And Brian moves along to our final round here. One of these two gentlemen is going to be going away with their choice of prize. We shall see what it will be, what their choice is. Let's get them back on the line. Lou from Toronto on the line as player one, and Brian returns as player two. So let's get to it. Lou, we start with you. July 22nd, 1959. Plan 9 from Outer Space was released in theaters. It is regarded as one of the worst films in cinema history. Who was the director?
11: Ford?
0: Ed Wood is the answer to that one. Brian, Ed Wood's life was made into a feature film in 1994. Who played the title role in the movie?
11: Johnny Depp.
0: Johnny Depp is the correct answer. Very good. Lou, on July 22nd, 1991, a man nicknamed the Milwaukee Cannibal, he was, what serial killer was apprehended and confessed to killing 17 men?
11: Dahmer.
0: Dahmer is correct. Jeffrey Dahmer. Brian, to you, July 22nd, 2005, when Morgan Freeman narrated Academy Award winning documentary opened in theaters.
11: March of the Penguins.
0: March of the Penguins is correct. Lou, July 22nd, 2011. Captain America, the first Avenger, hit theaters. Who played Captain America in that film?
11: Kurt Russell.
0: Kurt Russell is incorrect. The correct answer, Chris Evans. One of the many Chrises, including Pratt and Pine, that were in superhero movies right around that time.
11: Yeah.
0: Brian, back to you. July 22nd, 2013. Prince William and Kate had their first child. What did they name him?
11: Archie?
0: It wasn't Archie. It was George Alexander Louis. Or Louis or Louis, I'm not sure. But regardless, not Archie. All right, Lou, over to you. July 23rd, 1984, the first black Miss America was forced to resign her crown after nude photos taken early in her career were published. Please name her.
11: Williams.
0: Yeah.
11: Yeah.
0: I mean, give me a first name here. I think you need a first name.
11: Diane Williams.
0: That is incorrect. Vanessa Williams is the answer. I mean, there's the Williams sisters are out there.
11: Yeah.
0: It's a very popular, you could have said Serena, like, so I needed a first name there.
11: Yeah.
0: Okay, so that means Lou could still tie, depending on what happens here, Brian. This could be the end. July 23rd, 2004, Halle Berry would appear on the big screen in the lead role of what film that earned her a Golden Raspberry Award?
11: Catwoman?
0: Yes, Catwoman, Brian. And she showed up to receive the Golden Raspberry while holding her Oscar for Monsters Ball. Lou, thank you for playing the game. Brian, you've got the win. Congratulations.
11: Thank you, sir.
0: All right, Brian, what would you like? You've heard the prizes.
11: I will take the 4-pack of Wonderland with parking.
0: Wonderland with parking. Yeah, that's the highlight for the parents that are going right there. We get parking, too. Congrats, Brian. Good job. And you are going to have a day at Wonderland. Okay, so we do have a montage player. So let's see if we can play this on out in between our tournaments here. So far, only one. And it is Nikki from Whitby. Hi, Nikki.
12: Hi.
0: Nikki, you feeling good about this?
12: I think I have four.
0: That's what you need. Just remember you got to put them in order, okay?
4: Yeah.
0: So I'm going to play it for you again. Double check your answers. And if you can get 4 to 5 songs and artists, then we're going to send you to Wonderland with that 4-pack of ticking and 4-pack of tickets. And you also get free parking. Here is the Wonder Montage.

0: Okay, here we go, Nikki. What's number one?
1: Can I just say what I have?
0: Yeah, like, yeah.
1: In their order?
0: Yeah, in their order, okay.
1: Wonder Shawn Mendes.
0: Okay.
1: Your Body is a Wonderland, John Mayer.
0: Okay.
1: Wonder Natalie Merchant.
0: Okay.
1: Seven Wonders by Fleetwood Mac.
0: There we go. That is in order. That is correct. And I'm just learning. I've learned something about you. You don't like disco. Because you missed Boogie Wonderland by Earth, Wind, and Fire, which was number two, but it doesn't matter. Congratulations, Nikki. You've got the win. Who are you taking to Wonderland with you? Gotta take the kids and the husband. There's a radio record of me winning, so mom's not getting a day out on her own. Well, enjoy, quote unquote. I don't know. Enjoy. Have a good time there. It'll be a highlight for your kids, even if it's not for you. When we come back, we'll give you the answers, and we will play the encore next on Sunday Morning Trivia.
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12: Here's here's the forecast from the AM 800 Weather Center. Cloudy skies for this morning, a 40% chance of rain this afternoon with the risk of a thunderstorm. A high of 30 degrees, feeling like 38 with the Humidex. For tonight, a chance of rain this evening, but cloudy overnight with a low of 21 or 70 Fahrenheit. And tomorrow, a mix of sun and cloud, a small chance of rain, and risk of a thunderstorm for the afternoon. A high of 31, feeling like 36.
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Welcome back, Sunday Morning Trivia. We just had our big win for the Wonder Montage. Didn't get to the answers, though, so if you did not know them, we're going to play them on out for you, and an encore is to come. But here is what you heard. Number one was Wonder by Shawn Mendes. Boogie Wonderland, Earth, Wind, and Fire at number two. Your Body is a Wonderland. That's John Mayer. Wonder, Natalie Merchant, sitting at number four. Seven Wonders, Fleetwood Mac, rounds us out.

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1: Can I get an encore? Do you want more?
0: And we'll continue to give you a $25 gift card for Craig's Cookies if you are able to get this encore. You're going to send in your answer to @SundayMorningTrivia. I love how when I keep mentioning the Sunday Morning Trivia Instagram, and please do connect. It is a way to follow along with the show. It's also how you can send me suggestions for the show, for topics that you would like to hear me write trivia about, themes, and you get to see the prizes every week. So follow along @SundayMorningTrivia. I'll probably say hello when you click follow, and then I promise I won't bother you. I'll just pop them in your feed here and there, but I won't DM you randomly or send you spam. All right. So here is the encore question for you. You're going to send in your answer to @SundayMorningTrivia. And I mean, there's seven wonders. So even more fittingly, actually for this, it will not be the seventh correct answer. It will be the ninth correct answer because Fleetwood Mac sang about seven wonders, but in the world of professional wrestling, who was nicknamed the ninth wonder of the world? Fleetwood Mac sang about the seven wonders, but in the world of professional wrestling, who was nicknamed the ninth wonder of the world? The ninth correct answer gets the $25 gift card to Craig's Cookies. Send in your answers now to @SundayMorningTrivia on Instagram. Keep in mind, we do have another riddle coming up a little bit later in this hour. The riddle today is worth both the Wonderland passes and the Beatles tickets for Ones, which is happening this Tuesday night. And if you win any of our tournaments today, it gets you your choice of prize. You can call in to win now. We are looking for more players for the tournament as we continue on. We're two down, two to go. And it is 1-877-518-5151. That's the number to call. For this one, let's start with Greg from Ajax. Hi there, Greg.
2: Good morning, Jason.
0: Good morning, Greg. Your opponent is going to be Eddie from Thornhill. Hi, Eddie.
3: Hi, Jason. How are you?
0: Good, good. All right. It's Greg versus Eddie, and here we go. Greg, July 24th, 1965, the Byrds hit number one with a cover of what Bob Dylan penned song?
2: Mr. Tambourine Man?
0: That is correct. Very good, Greg. Eddie, on July 24th, 1976, Elton John scored his first number one UK single with Don't Go Breaking My Heart. Who was his duet partner?
3: Kiki D.
0: Kiki D is correct. Greg, on July 24th, 1987, the film La Bamba was released. It told the story of which musician?
2: Richie Valens.
0: Richie Valens is correct. Let's follow that up, Eddie. Who played Valens in the film?
3: I think his last name was Morales, isn't it?
0: It's incorrect. Lou Diamond Phillips is the answer there. Greg, to you, July 24th, 1998. Steven Spielberg's war epic Saving Private Ryan was released. Who played Private Ryan?
2: Matt Damon.
0: Matt Damon is correct. Eddie, on July 24th, 2005, what now disgraced cyclist won his record-setting seventh consecutive Tour de France?
3: It was the guy with the steroids, Greg Armstrong.
0: Incorrect. Lance Armstrong is the answer to that. All right. That means, Greg, if you get this, it's the win. After beating testicular cancer, Armstrong was known to wear and promote a wristband with the motto Live Strong. What color were these bracelets?
2: Yellow.
0: Yellow is correct, Greg. Very good. Greg, with a strong showing, you hold on the line. Eddie, thank you for playing the game. And we continue on with our next game, because we're going to see who now plays Greg in our finals. It might be Lori from Stouffville. Hi, Lori.
4: How are you doing?
0: Good, good. Lori, you are playing against Natasha from Thornhill. Hi, Natasha.
5: JJ, what's up, buddy?
0: I'm doing all right. You?
5: Hey, yeah, super. Great to talk to you, my friend.
0: All right, Lori versus Natasha. Here we go. Lori, July 25th, 1978, Louise Brown was born. Now, she was the first quote-unquote test tube baby, born by using a method known as IVF. Lori, what does IVF stand for?
4: In vitro fertilization.
0: That is correct. Very good. Natasha, on July 25th, 1980, Caddyshack was released. Bill Murray played the groundskeeper. What was his nemesis?
5: I don't know because I've never seen that movie. All I know is that he starred in it. No, I don't got it.
0: It was a gopher. A gopher was his nemesis.
5: Okay.
0: Apparently, as I learned, because I was like, ooh, is that a groundhog? Different. They are different. So I was only accepting
5: that was about
0: gopher.
5: 10 years later.
0: Yeah. Lori, to you, July 21st, 1980, AC/DC released their signature album, Back in Black. It was the first album with a new lead singer. Please name him.
4: Angus Young.
0: Brian Johnson is the correct answer to that. Natasha, what is the name of the AC/DC singer Johnson replaced?
5: That would be Angus Young.
0: That would be Bon Scott. Angus Young guitar, I believe.
5: Oh, my.
0: The Young brothers, the guitar and bass, I think.
5: Wow.
0: Lori, to you, July 25th, 1985. What Hollywood leading man of the 50s and 60s announced he had AIDS?
4: Rock Hudson.
0: Rock Hudson is correct, yes. Natasha, July 25th, 1990. What comedian was booed off the field after singing the national anthem, spitting and grabbing her crotch?
5: Oh, I'm going to guess because of the times. I don't know why, but I'm thinking Roseanne.
0: That's correct, Natasha. Very good.
5: Wow,
0: by deductive logic there. Excellent.
5: Wow,
0: next up, we've got to Lori, July 25th, 2000. Air France flight 4590 crashed outside Paris, killing all 109 people on board. Now, the event was believed to have hastened the end of all operations of what style of plane?
4: The SST.
0: That is incorrect. I needed the Concorde.
4: Oh.
0: The Concorde.
4: That's what the SST was, though.
0: Why would you not say Concorde?
4: Should have, I guess.
0: Well, we need a Concorde. All right, you're still in a good spot, Lori. Natasha, to you. On July 26, 1908, U.S. Attorney General Charles Bonaparte orders a group of newly hired investigators to report to Chief Examiner Stanley W. Finch of the Department of Justice.

0: with our AC/DC thing, and I think I'm on a highway to hell. I have no idea.
1: FBI. The FBI is the correct answer here. Lori, this is for the win. July 26, 1775, the U.S. Postal Service established what founding father named as the first postmaster general?
2: Benjamin Franklin.
1: There you go. I knew you'd get the win there.
0: Wow.
1: Natasha, thanks for playing the game. Lori's got the win. He moves along, and he will play Greg in the next round. Looking for more players to play our next tournament as well. If you'd like to be one of them, you can call in at 1-877-518-5151 in this hour. There is still a riddle to come. And the next hour, we have another montage. So we will do that. And once we're done this next tournament, we'll flip over to our double down game, and considering I've been talking about the 80s, it'll be the 1984 game.
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7: Like a woman. Don't treat me like a man. Don't treat me like an old man. Treat me for just who I am.
8: There's a throwback. No, my goodness. Welcome back. It's Sunday morning trivia. This is the theme that would have been the correct answer for the encore question we asked. I tricked many of you. Many of you. It was a half-half split with the answers that came in. The question was, Fleetwood Mac sang about the seven wonders, but in the world of professional wrestling, who is nicknamed the ninth wonder of the world? The answer is China, Joni Lauer. Why? Because in the world of WWF, the nickname of eighth wonder of the world was Andre the Giant. So WWF or E, whatever, had to move along and do the ninth wonder of the world as China to obey their own rules of nicknames. So there you go. Congratulations, Jillian. Jillian, you have got the $25 Craig's cookies gift card. I believe you're listening perhaps on AM 800 in Windsor. There is a Craig's in Windsor. So there you go. It's good for the Windsor listeners as well. Craig's Cookies is there. Apparently it's at 1701, Wynendott Street East in the Walkerville neighborhood. I looked it up to make sure it was relevant. So there you go. Congratulations. All right. We are now in our championship between these two players. We bring back Greg from Ajax. These two gents are squaring off to see who is going to win one of our big prizes today. Playing against Lori from Stouffville. And here we go. Greg versus Lori. History for you. Our second to last championship game. And Greg, we start with you. July 26, 1952, Greg. What Argentinian first lady died in Buenos Aires at 33 years of age?
9: Eva Perón.
8: Eva Perón is correct. Lori, what Andrew Lloyd Webber musical was based on the life of Eva Perón?
9: Evita.
8: Evita is correct as well. Greg, July 26, 1978, Queen Elizabeth visited Edmonton to take part in the opening ceremonies of what competition?
9: Edmonton Games?
8: No, it was not the Pan Am Games. That's a great guess. It was called the Commonwealth Games. So tough question there for you, Greg. Lori, you can take the lead here. July 26, 1986, Peter Gabriel would hit number one in the Billboard charts with what song that would also make for one of the most played videos in MTV history?
9: Sledgehammer.
8: Sledgehammer is correct. Very good. Greg, to you, July 26, 2002. The third film in the Austin Powers series was released. Please name it.
10: Goldmember.
8: Goldmember is correct. Lori, who played the titular villain Goldmember in that film?
9: Mike Myers.
8: Yes, he did, Lori. I had you questioning yourself there, which was the intention of the question, but yes, Mike Myers played the part. Greg, to you, July 27th, 1890. What one-eared painter shot himself in an attempt to commit suicide?
10: Sorry, can you say the year again?
8: July 27th, 1890. One-eared painter shot himself to commit suicide.
10: Van Gogh.
8: Van Gogh is correct, yes. Lori to you, July 27th, 1953, the United States signed an armistice with another country, putting an official end to what war?
11: The Korean War.
8: Korean War is correct. All right, it is 4-3 right now. Greg, you need this to stay in the game. July 27th, 1984, what movie featuring Prince opened in theaters?
10: Purple Rain.
8: Purple Rain, which puts it at a 4-4 tie. But Lori has one more question. Will he be successful or will we break this tie? July 27th, 1987, Kylie Minogue released a cover of what Jerry Goffin and Carole King song as her first single?
11: Thank you for being a friend.
8: Incorrect. The correct answer, The Locomotion, yes.
11: Oh.
8: All right, this is a championship, so what I'm going to do is I'm going to grab a blue card. I'm going to grab a Child's Play card, and we're going to go back and forth with these questions, and it is sudden victory here. So we'll start with Greg. Greg, your question is, what was the last province to join the Canadian Confederation?
10: BC?
8: No, sir. Newfoundland did. That opens it up for you. Lori, a correct answer here gets you the win. What superhero had a mother whose first name was Lara?
11: Superman.
8: There you go. That's all it took. Lori's got the win. Greg, thank you for playing the game. I'm sure we'll hear from you again soon. Lori, it's your choice of prize. What would you like out of our three ticket prizes?
11: Can you run them down again?
8: Oh, Lori, if we were playing a different game, I'd hang up on you right now. Canada's Wonderland and Splashworks, you get a 4-pack of tickets with free parking. Pairs of tickets to see the Beatles, the Beatles, number one hits, this Tuesday at Princess of Wales, or Diana Ross tickets, Diana in Motion, August 14th at Casino Rama.
11: You know what, we'll take the Diana Ross.
8: Enjoy the show. That's our final pair of tickets for Diana Ross on the show today. We had the giveaway earlier with the montage. That is going to be a fun show. Our good friends at Casino Rama giving us those. All right, so if you win this final tournament, a Wonderland passes or the Ones, our Ones, the Beatles show you can take. Do keep in mind the Beatles is this Tuesday. You can use Wonderland whenever you like. We now move into our final game here. So get your calls on in to play said game. We have Chris from Kitchener playing the game. Hi there, Chris.
12: Hello.
8: You, sir, will be playing against Rob from Brighton on the line. Hi, Rob.
13: Good morning.
8: Good morning.
13: I'm the guest speaker.
8: What's that?
13: I'm off speaker.
8: Oh, okay, good. Thank you.
13: Yeah.
8: Chris and Rob, here we go. Chris, July 27th, 1996. The Spice Girls scored their first number one UK single with the song Wannabe. But what album was it off?
12: Spice World?
8: No, it was just called Spice. Spice World was the name of the movie. Rob, to you, July 27th, 1996, what Canadian sprinter won the men's 100-meter race in a then-world record time of 9.84 seconds?
13: Jesse Owens.
8: Donovan Bailey is the correct answer.
13: Oh, yeah.
8: You went way back in time.
13: I know,
8: for Jesse back. In a different country for Jesse Owens. All right. It's amazing what sticks in our brain that we just spit out when we feel pressure.
13: Yeah.
8: Chris, over to you. July 27th, 2003. Who won the Molson Indy Vancouver, becoming the first Canadian-born driver to win Champ Car races twice in his homeland during the same year?
12: Paul Tracy?
8: Paul Tracy is, of course, the name that you throw out for Canadian drivers, of course. Rob, to you, July 28th, 1978, the movie Animal House hit theaters. What Canadian played pot-smoking English professor Dave Jennings?
13: Donald Sutherland.
8: Donald Sutherland is correct. 1-1. Very good. Chris, on July 28th, 1993, the film Robin Hood, Men in Tights hit theaters. What stand-up comedian made their feature film debut as the character Achoo?
14: Dave Chappelle.
8: Very good, Chris. That's correct. Dave Chappelle. All right, Rob, over to you. July 28th, 1992. Warner Brothers Records recalled Body Count's self-titled debut album due to the controversial single Cop Killer. Who was the band's lead singer? Or lead rapper, I guess.
14: Lead rapper. Eminem.
8: It was Ice-T. Funny, because now he's in Law and Order SVU, right?
14: Yeah.
8: He wrote Cop.
14: Ironic.
8: Mm-hmm. Chris, over to you. July 29th, 1909, General Motors purchased the leading luxury automobile manufacturer in the United States. Name this company.
14: Cadillac.
8: Cadillac is correct, Chris. Very good. No hesitation. Rob, to you. Oh, we got to take a break. When we come back, these two gentlemen will continue on. I ran out of time, but Mark is on top of it, playing us out to break. So we will continue on with these two gents playing out our final tournament. Yes, the riddle will be in the next segment right here on Sunday Morning Trivia.
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33: Here's
0: here's the forecast from the AM 800 Weather Center. Cloudy skies for this morning, a 40% chance of rain this afternoon with the risk of a thunderstorm. A high of 30 degrees, feeling like 38 with the Humidex. For tonight, a chance of rain this evening, but cloudy overnight with a low of 21 or 70 Fahrenheit. And tomorrow, a mix of sun and cloud, a small chance of rain, and risk of a thunderstorm for the afternoon. A high of 31, feeling like 36.
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8: Alrighty, we have got to solve who our winner is going to be here. Rob is currently playing Chris. Chris is up 3-1, and it is Rob's question. Let's get them both back on the line here and see how this is going to play on out. The winner is going to go on to play the winner of our next game. So here we go. Rob, you need this to stay in the game. And here is your question. Oh, I love it and I hate it at the same time. And
5: uh-oh.
8: Yeah, you might hate it, Rob. Here we go. July 29th, 1958, the U.S. Congress passed legislation establishing NASA. What does NASA stand for?
5: The National Aeronautic and Space Administration.
8: Wow, that's impressive.
5: Why would I hate it?
8: People don't normally get that. Wow. I was playing this game, I was trying out these questions at the cottage with my father and my uncle, and they were like, oh boy, and everyone goes through, it's like NASCAR as well. Everyone goes through what they think the initials are, but you got it, Rob. Okay. 3-2. Here we go. Chris, if you get this, you do win. July 29th, 1953, the man we now know as Geddy Lee was born. What's his first name? His actual first name?
5: Robert.
8: It's not. It's Gary. So it's Gary Weinrib, but his mother's Polish accent pronounced Gary as Geddy. And he became Geddy Lee. Okay, yeah. Rob, you can get back in this here. You tied if you get this. Name one other of the two original members of Rush.
5: Neil Peart.
8: That's all you needed. Alex Lifeson would have been the other one. We will break the tie now. Rob, you got to go first. Chris, you're going to go second. Let's break it. Rob, what is the combined runtime of Robin Hood, Prince of Thieves, and the parody Robin Hood, Men in Tights in minutes?
5: 165.
8: All right, Chris.
4: 166.
8: Yeah, Rob, that would be very short two movies together. 247. 143 plus 104. Chris, congratulations. You go on to the finals. Rob, nice comeback, but unfortunately just lost in the tiebreaker. Hope to hear from you again. Chris, you hold on the line. You're going into our finals. Mark, we have to do the riddle because I'm going to forget if we don't. And this might be our last chance before the end of the hour. Yeah. Here's your second riddle of today's show. What do these three things have in common? Baseball, vampire, cricket. That's it. Baseball, vampire, cricket. Easy one. Cricket, vampire, baseball. What do those things have in common? There's your riddle. Done. Done before the chime even runs out. Done. All right. Back to our trivia. Back to our tournament with the winner of this going on to play against Chris from Kitchener. And we've got Angie on the line from Oldcastle. Hi, Angie.
6: Hi.
8: Angie, you're playing against Sheldon from the Annex. Hi, Sheldon.
6: Hi.
8: All right. So it's Angie versus Sheldon and competing questionable phone lines. Here we go. Angie, to you, July 29th, 1966, Eric Clapton, Jack Bruce, and Ginger Baker made their live debut at the Twisted Wheel in Manchester, England, under what band name?
6: I don't know.
8: That is Cream. Sheldon to you, July 29th, 1974, musician Cass Elliot died of a heart attack. She was best known as part of what folk group?
6: Mamas and Papas.
8: Mamas and the Papas is correct. Angie, on July 29th, 1981, nearly 1 billion people in over 74 countries tuned in to see the Prince Charles Mary Lady Di. At what venue did the nuptials take place?
7: Westminster Abbey.
8: It was St. Paul's Cathedral, actually.
7: Oh.
8: Great guess, though, Angie, but St. Paul's. Sheldon, July 29th, 1983, Chevy Chase was seen as Clark Griswold for the first time in National Lampoon's Vacation. What was the name of the amusement park the family was headed to?
6: No, I don't know.
8: That was Wally World. Now, Angie, who played the security guard at Wally World?
7: John Candy.
8: Yes, he did, Angie.
7: Oh,
8: very good.
7: Yes.
8: Sheldon, back to you. July 29th, 1991. Metallica released what signature song?
6: No, I don't know.
8: Enter Sandman. All right, Angie, back to you. On July 29th, 1996, Celine Dion released what Jim Steinman penned power ballad?
7: The Power of Love?
8: It was It's All Coming Back to Me Now. Sheldon, over to you. On July 29th, 2006, Pamela Anderson married which musician?
6: I can't come up with a name. I know him, but...
8: Kid Rock is the answer to that.
6: Yeah.
8: Angie, on July 30th, 1966, what signature hit of the Troggs made it to number one?
7: Mr. Tambourine Man?
8: Wild Thing is the answer there. Mr. Tambourine Man, earlier we chatted about it. It's by the Birds. Sheldon, for the win. July 30th, 1962, Canadian Prime Minister officially opened the Trans-Canada Highway to traffic at ceremonies at Rogers Pass, BC. So this happened on July 30th, 1962. Who was the Prime Minister at that time?
6: Did you say 1962?
8: Said it twice, yep.
6: Okay, so that would be John Diefenbaker.
8: You bet it would, Sheldon. Very good. You've got the win. Hold on the line. You're moving on to the next round. You're going to stay as player two, and Chris from Kitchener is going to be player one. We're going to get right to it here. Chris versus Sheldon. Let's see how it goes. Let's see if we can crown a winner before we take a break. Start cleaning the next hour. Chris, first question for you. July 30th, 1975. A former Teamsters Union president disappeared from a suburban Detroit parking lot. His body's never been found. Who is he?
9: Hoffa.
8: Correct. Sheldon, July 30th, 92, at the Barcelona Olympics. What Canadian swimmer won a gold medal after setting a then-Olympic record of 53.98 seconds in the men's 100-meter backstroke?
6: Canadian?
8: Yep. Mark Tewksbury was the correct answer for that one. Hey, Chris, July 30th, 98, who turned over a blue dress that contained Bill Clinton's DNA?
9: Monica Lewinsky.
8: Lewinsky is correct. Sheldon, July 30th, 1999, what low-budget fake documentary horror film was released into theaters, turned into a huge cult hit?
6: No, I don't know.
8: That's the Blair Witch Project. Chris, July 30th, 2003, there was a SARS benefit concert in Toronto. What band headlined that concert?
9: The Rolling Stones.
8: The Rolling Stones is correct. Sheldon, you need this to stay alive. Over 21 million were produced since World War II. But on July 30th, 2003, the very final model of the Type 1 Volkswagen Beetle rolled off the assembly plant line in what country? Mexico is the correct answer. Sheldon, thank you for playing the game, sir. But Chris has got you 3-0, the mathematical win. And Chris, your choice of prize, sir?
9: Canada's Wonderland.
8: Go to it. Canada's Wonderland, Splashworks, and
10: free parking for dad.
8: Hold on the line. We'll get you set up with that when we come back. We're going back to 1984 for some classic Child's Play trivia. We'll do that where you have the opportunity to double down. Win 25 in your first play. You want to take a risk, give it back, and then go for Canada's Wonderland or go for the Beatles with your second play next.
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0: 24 degrees in Windsor, Essex, feeling like 31 with the Humidex, cloudy with a chance of rain this afternoon. I'm Megan Delorier, AM 800 News. Coming up, weariness over the Gordie Howe opening and the LaSalle Night Market has been relocated. But first, the Windsor Essex County Health Unit has issued a boil water advisory in Kingsville. The advisory was issued Saturday evening due to a malfunction at the water tower, which has caused a loss of pressure. Due to the advisory in place, residents are strongly recommended to use only bottled water or water brought to a hard boil for 1 minute before consumption. The advisory will remain in effect until further notice. The former chair of the Windsor-Detroit Bridge Authority says he's unsure whether President Donald Trump, what he will do prior to the opening of the Gordie Howe International Bridge. Dwight Duncan was in attendance at the ribbon-cutting ceremony Friday and says it's unfortunate that the U.S. wasn't part of the celebration the way so many envisioned the day would go. The bridge is expected to open to commercial traffic at noon on Monday, but Duncan says while he's hopeful it will open, he's wary of it happening. Duncan says this was an event that should have been celebrated by both nations.
15: I always envision this day and kind of look forward to the president, certainly not the current president of the United States, but the president of the United States and Prime Minister of Canada taking the first symbolic ride across the bridge, but not meant to be.
0: Duncan served as the chair of the Bridge Authority from 2016 until 2021. The Conservative Shadow Minister for Canada-U.S. Relations is calling on Ottawa to provide its negotiation plan with the U.S. President.
16: In a letter to Prime Minister Mark Carney, the Conservatives are calling for an emergency meeting of the House International Trade Committee next week. Trade critic Shav Majumdar says Ottawa must table its written plans and explain how it will respond to President Donald Trump's latest tariff threat. Trump says a range of Canadian products will face 50% tariffs within 30 days. U.S. officials say the move is in retaliation for provincial bans on American alcohol, Canada's supply-managed dairy system, and limits on U.S. vehicles. Now Majumdar says Carney campaigned on his ability to be able to deal with Trump, but has since given in to several of the president's demands. David Augustine, The Canadian Press.
0: Any change of location for the LaSalle Night Market. The town of LaSalle has stated that due to forecasted thunderstorms, the market will be moved to the event center on Front Road for today's event. This location allows for the market to be held indoors. Parking is available at the event center by entering the parking lot from Bouffard Road. Environment Canada is forecasting a chance of rain and thunderstorms Sunday afternoon into the evening hours. The markets are held at the end of every month and are typically located outdoors at the Civic Center. And now the forecast from the AM 800 Weather Center. Cloudy for this morning, a 40% chance of rain this afternoon with risk of a thunderstorm. A high of 30, feeling like 38 with the Humidex. Cloudy skies overnight with a low of 21. And tomorrow, a mix of sun and cloud, a small chance of rain and risk of a thunderstorm in the afternoon, a high of 31. Right now in Windsor, it's it's 26 or 79 degrees Fahrenheit. 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
8: You betcha. We are diving back to 1984 for this part of Sunday morning trivia. It is Child's Play. You get six questions from a card off the Young Players edition of Trivial Pursuit from 1984. We then put another player on the line against you. They will also get six questions from 1984. Whoever does better gets the win. Should you tie, you'll go to a tiebreaker. Now, if you win, you get a $25 gift card. You can choose Craig's Cookies or Walmart. Either or. Then, if you wish to double down, you can do so. You'd play again. You'd give back your gift card, and you'd take home, should you win, the Wonderland 4-pack tickets. We only have one of those that remain. Or the Beatles show called One that is happening on Tuesday night. So do keep that in mind. Ones, by the way, is what it's called. The Beatles number one hits Tuesday, July 28th. So that's this Tuesday at the Princess of Wales Theater. So that is how the game is played. There will be a montage this hour. It will be Beatles focused. And there will be our final riddle this hour as well. So all of that is to come in the third hour of Sunday morning trivia. Bunch of players on the line ready to go. So let's get into it here. We start with Lou from St. Catharines. Hello, Lou.
10: Good morning, Jason.
8: Lou, six questions. Way back from 1984. These say ages 7 and up on the box. Having said that, the card is always right. The Moops rule in effect. So whatever's on the back, you've got to say, all right? 1984, geopolitical borders have changed. Pop culture's changed, Lou.
10: Okay, I'll give it a try.
8: What Swahili word is used to mean hunt or journey?
10: Swahili. Don't know, sorry.
8: Safari is the answer there.
10: Oh, okay.
8: What part did Boris Karloff play in Frankenstein?
10: Lurch? No, I'm thinking of something else.
8: Played Frankenstein's monster.
10: Oh.
8: What's a Darius rotor? Is it a kind of blender, car engine, or windmill?
10: What's the first one, sorry?
8: Kind of blender, a car engine, or a windmill? Darius rotor.
10: Blender.
8: Windmill.
10: Oh.
8: All right. What do the kids ski behind in William Kurlick's book, A Prairie Boy's Winter? Do they ski behind a buffalo moving a hay rack or a station wagon? Sorry, a buffalo, a moving hay rack, or a station wagon?
10: Station wagon.
8: A moving hay rack.
10: Yeah.
8: How many of a sparrow's toes face forward?
10: Three.
8: There we go. He's on the board. Lou, correct. You got three. All right, your final question.
10: Okay.
8: How many kings in a standard deck of cards have mustaches?
10: I believe one.
8: The answer is three. Three kings with mustaches.
10: Okay.
8: Lou, you have won. And that is good news for someone on the board. That is good news for Vivian in Aurora. Hi, Vivian.
14: Oh, good morning. How are you?
8: I'm all right, Vivian. How are you?
14: I'm good. Thank you.
8: All right, Vivian, here we go. So, Vivian, your 30 days are up. Didn't you just win?
14: Yeah. Hello?
8: You won, didn't you?
14: Did I win?
8: Yeah, like a couple weeks ago.
14: No.
8: Oh, I thought you did.
14: No, I haven't won in
8: months. Okay. All right. Well, let's see how it goes. You just need two here. What Canadian province was once called Canada East?
14: Newfoundland?
8: Quebec. What character did rock star Rick Springfield play on TV's General Hospital?
14: Doctor... I don't know.
8: Dr. Noah Drake.
14: Oh, dear.
8: What does a person who's far-sighted need glasses to see? Something near or something far?
14: Something near.
8: That's correct.
14: Oh, boy.
8: You've tied Lou.
14: I got glasses. I should know that.
8: There, yeah, exactly right. Okay. What important gift does Keith give to the mouse Ralph in Beverly Cleary's The Mouse and the Motorcycle?
14: Okay, just say it again, please.
8: Yeah. What important gift does Keith give to Mouse Ralph in Beverly Cleary's The Mouse and the Motorcycle?
14: A key?
9: a mouse-sized motorcycle.
14: Oh, for crying out loud.
9: Where does the cowbird lay its eggs? On the ground, in water, or in other birds' nests?
14: What's the name of that?
9: The cowbird.
14: Cowbird.
9: Yeah.
14: In the water?
9: In other birds' nests.
14: Oh, my.
9: Okay, so what kind of needlework stitch looks like a link in a chain?
14: Well, I only know two stitches.
9: Okay.
14: I would say a pearl.
9: The chain stitch.
14: Oh, my goodness.
9: Yeah, right in the
14: right
9: question.
14: Right there in the question.
9: Yeah, all right. We've got to break this tie.
14: Oh, dear.
9: And let me just find a good tiebreaker here for the two of you from our previous questions on the show. Okay, how about this? Well, let's get Lou back on the line here. So with this, Vivian, you got to go first. Lou, you got to go second. Closest to without going over, unless you both go over. Earlier in the show, we talked about the Celine Dion song that Jim Steinman penned called It's All Coming Back to Me Now. Well, Meatloaf also covered that a few years later. So I want to know from you, Vivian, in minutes and seconds, what is the combined runtime of both the album versions of Celine Dion and Meatloaf's It's All Coming Back to Me Now?
14: Album.
9: Versions. So the album versions of the song.
14: Oh, of the song.
9: Of the song.
14: Oh.
9: It's not the radio edits.
14: In like minutes?
9: Minutes and seconds.
14: Oh, minutes and seconds. Okay, so I think the Meatloaf one would be longer. I'm going to say 4 and 4 minutes. I'm going to say 8 minutes and 10 seconds.
9: 8 minutes and 10 seconds. Okay, Lou, time for you to do mathematics now as well.
10: Okay.
9: So, Lou, those two songs, they're the same song, but they're both covered, and they're different times. In minutes and seconds, how long are they?
10: I think it's 8 minutes and 12 seconds.
9: 8 minutes and 12 seconds. All right. Well, the time is, for Celine Dion's alone, 7 minutes and 37 seconds.
14: Oh, boy.
9: And you add on Meatloaf at 6:07 for 13:44. And the winner is Lou, who is closest to Vivian. Thank you for playing the game. Lou, miraculously, you've got the win.
10: I don't believe I won with one correct question.
9: I don't think any of our listeners do either, Lou. So, but it happened. Seeing is believing. In this case, hearing is believing, Lou. Your choice, though, Lou. I mean, you're having a lucky day, as we can tell. Did you want to take your prize of a $25 gift card to either Walmart or Craig's Cookies and run? Or would you like to play again, try to double down for the Beatles, the Ones tickets, or Wonderland passes?
10: I would love to go to Wonderland, but yeah, I'm not going to risk it. I'll take it and run.
9: All right. Speak with Mark. Choose your gift card. I do think that there is a big sigh of disappointment from our listeners that Lou did not continue on, because I think people wanted to see that happen. But Lou is playing it safe. He's got himself the gift card. We'll talk to him in a month. Because you need to take 30 days off when you win. And Lou hasn't taken 30 days off for a while, but he's got the win right there with one correct answer. We're going to move on to our next players on Sunday Morning Trivia. And we're going to go to Marla is on the line to play some Child's Play. Hey, Marla.
17: Hi, Jason.
9: All right, Marla. So more than one is what we're hoping for here with this. Let's see how you do, okay? But one has been lucky so far.
17: Okay.
9: All right, here we go. Your 6 questions. Your opponent is going to be a Sean from Pickering, but let's get your card done here. What's a hung jury? One that can't reach a verdict, one in which all think the accused person is guilty, or one that's always on call?
17: One that can't reach a verdict.
9: That is correct. You got one already. Great start. What planet is Mon-El from in Adventure Comics?
17: Can you repeat it again?
9: Yeah, what? It's not going to help you. What planet is Mon-El from in Adventure Comics?
17: Mars?
9: Yeah, Daxam. All right. What parts of a piano are tuned? The dampers, the keys, or the strings?
17: Dampers?
9: The strings are tuned. Yeah.
17: Okay.
9: What was the author of Alice's Adventures in Wonderland also a doctor, a mathematician, or a painter?
17: Doctor?
9: A mathematician. Okay. Did wild hippos live in England in prehistoric times?
17: Yes.
9: Yes, they did. You've got two. All right. And finally, what are the B&O, Pennsylvania, Reading, and Shortline?
17: They're railway spots on Monopoly board.
9: Yes, they are. All right, Marley, you've got three. You got halfway through that card. That's a pretty strong showing. Hold on the line. When we come back, we're going to put your opponent, Sean, on the line against you. He has to top three. If he does that, then he gets the win. If he ties, we will break that tie. But we will see how it goes when we come back from this break. If you'd like to play the game of Child's Play, you can do so. It's 1-877-518-5151. More next.
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0: Here's the forecast from the AM 800 Weather Center. Cloudy skies for this morning, a 40% chance of rain this afternoon with the risk of a thunderstorm. A high of 30 degrees, feeling like 38 with the Humidex. For tonight, a chance of rain this evening, but cloudy overnight with a low of 21 or 70 Fahrenheit. And tomorrow, a mix of sun and cloud, a small chance of rain, and risk of a thunderstorm for the afternoon, a high of 31, feeling like 36.
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9: 1095, everyone. 1095 to get into Wonderland for the day. There you go. Dipping back into a little retro Ontario for that one. Welcome back, Sunday Morning Trivia. We do have one more four-pack to go to Wonderland. That's up for grabs. You can take it in our Double Down game if you choose to do the Double Down, or there is, well, that one plus an additional one for the riddle today, which will get you both Canada's Wonderland and the Beatles show, which is coming up on Tuesday night. Just so we don't forget, let's do our final riddle here, Mark.
32: Riddle me this, riddle me that.
9: Final riddle of today's show. Here we go. You know how it's played. You're going to give me all three of your answers at the end of the show and also tell me the common link between your three answers. Here's your final one. Whirlpool, tornado, dust devil. Whirlpool, tornado, dust devil. What do those three things have in common? Dust devil, tornado, whirlpool. I'll leave that with you. Back to our game now. Marla had three on her card. We will have Sean from Pickering give her a challenge here. Hi, Sean.
33: Hi.
9: All right, Sean, here we go. We have your six questions straight from 1984. What sunny U.S. state is said to be the lightning capital of North America?
33: Florida.
9: Correct. What's the first name of the Duke's boy's beautiful cousin in the Dukes of Hazzard?
33: Daisy.
9: Daisy. Oh, you said that passionately. Next up, what does a pacemaker control? Epileptic seizures, heart rate, or jogging speed?
33: Heart rate.
9: Heart rate for three in a row. Any one of these next three you get right wins you this contest. How many planets does the hero of The Little Prince visit before he arrives on Earth? Two, four, or six?
33: Four.
9: Six, the answer there. How many bones are there in a giraffe's neck? 7, 14, or 21?
33: 21.
9: I would have guessed that, too. The answer is 7. Shocking. And finally, what letter does the captain of an NHL hockey team wear on his sweater?
33: C.
9: Yes. C is for captain. That's good enough for me. All right, Sean, congratulations. You have got the win there, 4-3 over Marla. We have to say goodbye to Marla. Sean, you have a decision to make. Take your $25 gift card to Craig's Cookies or Walmart and run, or try to, or give that back, and then try for either Wonderland or the Beatles tickets. What would you like?
33: Well, in this case, C will stand for Champions Advantage. I'm going for Wonderland.
9: All right. I thought you were going to say C is for cookie, and you're going to take the Craig's Cookies gift card. But he's going for it. Okay, Sean, here we go. So you were going to put up your second card. Champions Advantage you have. You know that. You will play against Frank from Maple. So get ready, Frank. Here is your card, Sean. What city's harbor was the 17th century Swedish ship Vasa raised from in almost perfect condition?
33: I'll have to guess Stockholm.
9: That's the correct answer. Very good. What did Charlie Chan call his eldest son?
33: Son number one.
9: Yeah, number one son is correct. Very good. How many years ago did Neanderthal man become extinct? 3,000, 30,000, or 1 million?
33: 30,000.
9: 30,000 is correct. What kind of painting is done on wet paper without a brush?
33: Collage?
9: Finger painting.
33: Oh, goodness.
9: What animals did ancient Egyptians bury with their mummified cats?
33: Repeat that. The animals that they buried with the cats?
9: Yes.
33: Oh, mice.
9: Yes, that's correct. And finally, what sportsman might be sent portaging? Basketball players, canoeists, or wrestlers?
33: Canoeists.
9: Of course. And that's 5. That's a strong showing with Champions Advantage. Frank from Maple. Woo! You're in tough, Frank. You got to get a perfect card. All right. I can hear you laughing, but let's give it a shot. Here we go. How far did Terry Fox run in his Marathon of Hope? Was it 1,339, 2,339, or 3,339 miles?
7: I'll say the first one, 1,300.
9: And you're out. 3,339, Frank. Thanks for playing the game. Sean is going to Wonderland with our final 4-pack of tickets, at least for this game. Now, the only way to go to Wonderland at this point is for you to win our riddle. We just gave you the riddle, so we will leave it at that. Now, we're going to play more of our Child's Play game here. Actually, we're going to flip on over. I mean, that's a championship. We're going to flip on over to the chain game of Jeopardy now, which I'm going to grab. But before we do that, I want to put out our final montage as well. The final montage is going to be to go see the Beatles Ones. The Beatles Ones show, all right? As I mentioned, this is happening on Tuesday, July 28th, this Tuesday at the Princess of Wales Theater. It's all about the Beatles. The show is a commitment to note-perfect performances of the number one Beatles songs from the Ed Sullivan Show in 1964 to their breakup in 1970. Mervish.com for more information on this. So we're going to do a montage. In this montage, you need 4 out of 5 of the songs. You know they are all Beatles songs. So 4 out of 5 of the songs, here is your montage.

0: I mean, if you're a Beatles fan, you're just going to eat that up and spit it out and know exactly what all those five are. So call in if you'd like to win the Beatles Ones tickets. It's 1-877-518-5151. From the big win that we just had there from Sean from Pickering, he played Child's Play. We're going to flip on over to the chain game of Jeopardy. Everybody that is on the line here that was looking to play Child's Play can also play the chain game of Jeopardy as well. So we will start things off with Ryan from Fort Erie. Hey there, Ryan.
1: Hey, Jason. How are you?
0: I'm all right, Ryan. So it's the chain game of Jeopardy. What's the golden rule?
1: The card is always right.
0: No, that's the wrong game. So chain game of Jeopardy, Ryan. You must answer in the form of a question. There we go. Okay, we flipped over. This is why I ask. So we flipped over game. So don't forget that. We're going to pick up where we left off. Conrad Bain. By the way, here's how it works. You need to get three right before you get two wrong. So you get three right, you're allowed to make one mistake on the way. If you get those three right, it's a $25 gift card of your choosing. And then you can choose if you want to double down. You will get your gift card plus the Beatles tickets to go see the Ones, but you have to get two more correct answers in a row. We'll jump that hurdle when we come to it, Ryan. Here's your first answer, I guess you could say. Conrad Bain series in which he adopts the two sons of his late housekeeper.
1: What is, I don't know.
0: What is A Different Strokes? Or just Different Strokes. A Different World was a Source series. A Different World Source series. A Different World was a spinoff. I'm looking for the Source series.
1: It's my birthday, too. What is, I don't know.
0: All right, tough one, Ryan. A happy birthday.

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0: We will get back to the chain game in just a sec, but first of all, we're going to figure out this montage here. At least I hope we are. I've got a couple people on the line that want to play the montage. Go see the Ones show, the Beatles hits on a Tuesday night. Mervish has brought this to town, so let's get a player on the line. It's Carrie, who's on the line from Rexdale. Hi, Carrie.
1: Hi, Jason.
0: Carrie, you need 4 out of 5 here. If you're a Beatles fan, I don't think it'll be an issue. You do have to have them in order. Going to play it one more time for you. If you don't get 4 out of 5, Simone is on the line waiting patiently to pick up where you left off. Here is your Beatles Ones montage.

0: There we have it. What is number one, Carrie?
1: Okay, Ticket to Ride.
0: Number two.
1: Love Me Do.
0: Number three.
1: Day Tripper.
0: Number four.
1: I Want to Hold Your Hand.
0: Number five.
1: Please, Please Me.
0: You got it. Congratulations. A perfect score. Hopefully you're free on Tuesday night.
1: We are.
0: All right. Have a great time at the new Mervish show Mervish has brought it into town. It's called Ones, the Beatles' number one hits. And let's play the answers to that montage.
2: She's got a ticket to
0: number
2: ride.
0: Number one, Ticket to Ride.
2: Love
0: Me Do. Number two.
2: You know I love you.
0: Day Tripper's number three.

0: Now, because I have to give all of these away this show, I am going to do the encore, and the encore will be for a pair of tickets to go see Ones, the Beatles' number one hits.
1: Can I get an encore? Do you want more?
0: Send in your answer to @SundayMorningTrivia on Instagram. It's another reason to follow along. We'll send you to go see this fantastic Mervish show. Here's the deal. All you need to do is send me in this answer, and the number 7, the lucky number 7, will get themselves a pair of tickets. And hey, please be available to go on Tuesday night. Just know that this is happening on Tuesday night. So if you can't make it, don't play along. Wait for a different prize, because I want to see these tickets used. And Mervish wants to fill those seats, so they gave us these tickets to give away. So here we go. Send it on in, only in a DM, a direct message to @SundayMorningTrivia. The question is, which of these Beatles tracks from the montage mentions a one-night stand? Ooh. Yeah. Which of these Beatles tracks mentions a one-night stand? Send it on in @SundayMorningTrivia. It's in the lyrics. Back to the chain game of Jeopardy. I'll reveal the winner after our next break. Right now, though, chain game of Jeopardy time. And we are going to Mike from East York to play this game. Hi, Mike.
2: Hi, Jason. Good morning.
0: Good morning, Mike. Okay, we're going to pick up where we left off. Remember the golden rule of answering in the form of a question. A Different World was a spinoff. Give me the source series.
2: What is The Cosby Show?
0: That's correct. Very good. It was a spinoff for Denise / Lisa Bonet. The Cosby Show family surname.
2: What is Huxtable?
0: Also correct. Claire Huxtable, actress.
2: Don't know.
0: Okay, so that is who is Felicia Rashad?
2: Yeah.
0: A film series where Felicia Rashad plays mother to Michael B. Jordan.
2: The Bourne Supremacy.
0: Incorrect. All right. She's very good in this role, actually, and it's a very good series. You might kick yourself when you hear it, Mike, but thanks for playing the game. Hey, let's go to Waqar. I haven't heard from Waqar in a while. Waqar.
3: Good morning.
0: Good morning, sir. A film series where Felicia Rashad plays mother to Michael B. Jordan.
3: Sorry, don't know.
0: What is Creed? The Rocky follow-up series, Creed.
3: Oh, yeah.
0: How about a different style of Creed we'll give you here, Waqar? Creed lead singer.
3: Sorry, don't know.
0: I got you on two in a row. I'm sorry, sir. Nice to hear from you. Thanks for calling in. But we're going to move along, and we're going to go to we have got Debbie from North York to play the game. Debbie?
4: Yes.
0: You remember the band Creed?
4: Not really.
0: That's unfortunate, because you're starting with Creed lead singer.
4: Sylvester Stallone.
0: Who is Scott Stapp is your answer there. Okay, how about this? We'll go back a few years. Star Trek's Scotty was always requested to do this.
4: Beam me up?
0: Oh. Debbie.
5: Oh.
0: Debbie.
4: Yeah.
0: You're so close. But I don't think you've realized the mistake you made yet. But continue listening, and you will realize that mistake that you've made. So let's go to Jack from Mississauga. Jack, that was two strikes there and an unfortunate second strike, so I hope you realize the problem.
6: I think I got it.
0: Star Trek Scotty was always requested to do this.
6: What is Beam Me Up?
0: What is Beam Me Up is the answer I needed there. Jack picked it up. Jack, how about this? Up, Carl Fredrickson. Voice.
6: Got me there.
0: Who is Ed Asner? The Disney movie Up. Ed Asner, the voice there. Just a heartbreaking opening scene in that. The pictures? Oh. Animation sometimes. Okay, so you've got one correct. You need a couple more. Ed Asner, you'll get this. Ed Asner played him on 4 different TV series.
6: Who is Lou Grant?
0: Very good, Jack. Played Lou Grant on Mary Tyler Moore, The Lou Grant Show, Rhoda, and Phyllis. Lou Reed's Band. This is for the win. Lou Reed's Band.
6: Oh, Miracles. What is the Miracles?
0: That is Smokey Robinson's band. But unfortunately, not Lou Reed's band, but would make a very interesting combination of music. Jack, thank you for playing the game. We move along to our next player, and that is going to be Jay from Bowmanville. Jay, going to see you Tuesday?
5: Yes, you will.
0: All right, good stuff, sir. Jay drives in from Bowmanville to play. He's a former champion at our Tuesday trivia night. So good luck to you on Tuesday. Let's get you started with a win here. Lou Reed's band.
5: What is the Velvet Underground?
0: Very good for one. Black Velvet singer.
5: Who is Alana Miles?
0: Very good for two. For the win, Miles Straw currently plays for this MLB franchise.
5: Who are the Toronto Blue Jays?
0: That's correct, at least for now, because he's a very good pinch runner and defensive outfielder, and he might be on the move very soon. But, Jay, we're talking about the here and now, and we're talking about a win for you. It's a $25 Walmart or Craig's Cookies gift card, and you're busy on Tuesday night, I believe, so I'm guessing you don't want the Beatles.
5: No, I don't.
0: All right, sir. Craig's Cookies or Walmart. Hold on the line. We'll get you set up with that. Yeah, the Beatles winners can't come and play my trivia night because they're going to be at the Beatles show. So I'm giving away my competition here I'm promoting. But Jay from Bowmanville gets our first win there in the chain game of Jeopardy. We shall continue on with our next player. It's going to be Radha from Northumberland. Radha.
7: Good morning.
0: All right, Radha, here we go. Toronto Blue Jays. All-time pitching wins leader.
7: Oh, God.
0: He's the GOAT. Greatest Blue Jay of all time. Pitcher, anyway.
7: No, can't think of it.
0: Oh, the greatest mustache as well. Who is Dave Steeb?
7: Dave who?
0: Stop it.
7: I don't
0: get out of here. Get out. Should hang up right now. I mean, he was a dink to his teammates, but boy, he inspired me as a kid. Okay, Dave Thomas was the founder of this fast food franchise.
7: Wendy's? What is Wendy's? What is Wendy's?
0: What do you say, Mark? Radha gets the benefit of the doubt there. Hold on, Radha. We'll bring you back after the break. You've got one right, one wrong. Can't make another mistake. Mark was nice there. I mean, that was a perfect way to say goodbye to Radha after not knowing who Dave Steeb was. It's a great Blue Jay. That number should be retired. Number 37 should be retired on the Jays. Taking a break. Back more after this.
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19: Here's the forecast from the AM 800 Weather Center. Cloudy skies for this morning, a 40% chance of rain this afternoon with risk of a thunderstorm. A high of 30 degrees, feeling like 38 with the Humidex. For tonight, a chance of rain this evening, but cloudy overnight with a low of 21 or 70 Fahrenheit. And tomorrow, a mix of sun and cloud, a small chance of rain, and risk of a thunderstorm for the afternoon. A high of 31, feeling like 36.
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0: love it. That's the lyrics. Tried to please her. She only played one night stands. One night stand, the mention there in the song Day Tripper. And the win, Simone, congratulations. You are lucky number 7. You've got the win and the pair of tickets to go see One's The Beatles Show happening on a Tuesday night presented by Mervish. All right, we are in the midst of our final game here. The final game is the chain game of Jeopardy. We have Radha on the line. Radha has one wrong, one right. You need to get the two next answers correct for the win, Radha. So here we go. The origin of the formal name of Wendy can be traced back to this J.M. Barrie work of fiction.
1: You're joking.
0: Now you're going to hear it and you're going to go, wow.
1: Yeah, for sure.
0: Mm-hmm.
1: The girl with the red hair and the polka dots on her face. Oh, my God. What was her name in a... I'll say who is Cinderella?
0: No, that is incorrect. So, you'll learn something as we go to our next caller here, Radha. Our next caller is going to be Jeff from Ajax. So, Jeff, here's the question. The origin of the formal name of Wendy can be traced back to this J.M. Barrie work of fiction.
2: What is Raggedy Ann?
0: Incorrect. Correct answer. What is Peter Pan? So Peter Pan is the first time the name Wendy, which previous to this was only really a nickname, was the first time the name Wendy was used as a proper name. And then went on from there. And then people loved the book and started naming their kids Wendy. So that is a strike against you. You need the next three, and we're going to dive into Peter Pan, which I'm sure you're familiar with. So here we go, Jeff. Peter Pan's story as told by Steven Spielberg.
2: What is Neverland?
0: That is incorrect. What is Hook is the answer to that one. Knive, how about this? Peter Pan's story is told by Steven Spielberg.
3: What is Hook?
0: That's correct. Hook, title actor.
3: Who is Robin Williams?
0: Incorrect. Who is Dustin Hoffman? Primary series in which Dustin Diamond played Screech.
3: What is Saved by the Bell?
0: Correct. City in which Liberty Bell is located.
3: What is Philadelphia?
0: There you go. You got the win. No time to double down. So, Knive, congrats. You got the final win of today's show. Hold on the line. We will get you set on up with $25 gift card. It's going to be Craig's Cookies or Walmart. And there we have it. All right. We now have just over, and we're not going to open up them phone lines as of yet, because we're going to hit the riddle stinger first. Yes, there we go. The riddle today, I don't think it was overly difficult today. Once you got a couple of them, you thought about it a little bit. Boom. You probably got the correct answers. Some out of context, but maybe you're able to put them together. You got to call in at 1-877-518-5151. That is the number to call. I need all three of your answers from the 3 hours, and then you tell me how your answers link together. And that will get you our prize today. And as I mentioned, this is the double prize because you've been listening and playing all show in order to get these answers. And the double prize, the 4-pack of tickets to Canada's Wonderland with Splashworks included, free parking also there, and pairs of tickets to see One's The Beatles' number one hit. So here we go. Let's play it on out. Sunday morning trivia. Good morning. Who's this?
4: It's Carlene. I'm calling from Barrie.
0: Carlene from Barrie. All right, Carlene, here we go. What is number one?
4: Silver Streak.
0: Okay, number two?
4: Bat.
0: Number three?
4: Vortex.
0: What do those three things have in common, Carlene?
4: They're all rides at Canada's Wonderland.
0: I'll give you that. They're all roller coasters, but they all rides at Canada's Wonderland. Yes, indeed. Carlene, congratulations. Who are you taking
4: Thank
0: to Canada's Wonderland
4: so
0: with you?
4: I'll be taking my grandkids in August.
0: Nice. All right. You
4: yes.
0: got a plan. Very good. And you sounded excited about it, unless, unlike our earlier
4: I'm
0: caller, it was like, I got to take my husband and kids. And
4: oh.
0: Hold on the line, Carlene. And you also get the Beatles on Tuesday as well. So make plans to come into Toronto on Tuesday. The GO line should be running again by then if you so need it. But you might want to drive because I heard that line's not great as far as getting back. Here was the riddle today. First up, we had Gene Wilder, Richard Pryor, Jill Clayburgh. That was Silver Streak. They all starred in the 1976 film. Bear with me to explain how that works. Baseball, vampire, and cricket. Very easy there. Those are all forms of bats. So bat was your answer there. Whirlpool, tornado, dust devil. All of those are examples of a vortex, which is a spinning mass of fluid or gas. So then you look at Silver Streak, bat, vortex. Those are all roller coasters at Canada's Wonderland. Silver Streak was put in place in 2001. It's a family inverted roller coaster and one of the first of its kind. The bat, I remember this being promoted. They used Joe Flaherty to promote this in 1987 as his Count Floyd character. A boomerang roller coaster, so you go through it forwards, then it releases you, and you go through it backwards as well. And Vortex, this came about in 1991. It's a suspended roller coaster with a terrain layout. It shares Wonder Mountain with Thunder Run and Alpine Fury. There we have it. Carlene, congratulations. Enjoy Wonderland with the grandkids. Enjoy the Beatles show on Tuesday night. Next week here on this show, it's going to be a great show. And by that I mean we have tickets to The Great Gatsby. We have tickets to the Great Outdoors Comedy Festival. And we have $50 gift cards for the Great Lakes Brew Pub. So it will be a great show filled with great prizes. That just, I don't know how all those synced on up, but they did. And I'm like, well, that's convenient. So there we have it. That is going to be next week here on Sunday Morning Trivia. Join me for that. And don't forget, Tuesday night, there might be a spot. I'm not sure. I mentioned this earlier in the show. It is going to be our final live show of the summer at Second City. There is a date coming up in the middle of August that is going to be over Hamilton Way. I will tell you about it next week here on Sunday Morning Trivia. I'm just waiting for the particular place where I'm doing this to put up a post so you can go to it and figure it on out and how to get there. But Tuesday night is Second City, 7:30 p.m. If you want to come on down and play live trivia on Tuesday with me in a silly summer suit, you can do so. Just go to jasonagnew.com/trivia, and you got to click on the date and make your reservation through Open Table. It's free, and there are prizes. You do have to make a reservation, though, in order to come on down. And I'm not sure if it is sold out as of yet. Then we're back in September for that. I'll give you details about the August date next week as we play along with our great show that I have already mentioned. So have a great week. My thanks to Mark on the other side of the glass for doing all the lovely things he always does to make this show better, and to Joe, my fact checker, for checking all these facts. I know I gave you a slew of this month in history this week. I hope to switch it up next week, but we'll see. I don't know what I'm going to be inspired by. Suggestions for trivia can always be sent to at Sunday Morning Trivia on Instagram. Shoot me a DM of what you'd like to hear here on the show. Oh, and Tuesday night, the theme for Second City, summer. Summer nostalgia will be your theme on Tuesday night. Back next Sunday morning at 9 a.m. Thanks for being here. Don't you dare miss it.

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4: Degrees in Windsor Essex, feeling like 33 with the Humidex, cloudy with a chance of rain this afternoon. I'm Megan DeLaurier, AM 800 News. Coming up, a boil water advisory in Kingsville and lots for sale in East Windsor. But first, a change of location for the LaSalle Night Market. The town has stated that due to forecasted thunderstorms, the market will be moved to the event center on Front Road for this evening's event. This location allows for the market to be held indoors. Environment Canada is forecasting a chance of rain and thunderstorms Sunday afternoon into the evening hours. The markets are typically located outdoors at the Civic Center on Malden Road. The former chair of the Windsor-Detroit Bridge Authority says he's wary about whether the Gordie Howe International Bridge will open tomorrow. Dwight Duncan was in attendance at the ribbon-cutting ceremony Friday. He says it's unfortunate that officials from the United States were not at the event, and he's unsure what President Donald Trump will do prior to the opening. The Canadian-only ceremony for the bridge comes after the federal government canceled a joint event with the U.S., in light of Trump's latest tariff threats. The bridge is expected to open to traffic at noon Monday. Duncan says he's wary but hopeful the bridge will open this time.
5: Who knows with the current administration in the United States, but I'm trying to keep a focused, positive attitude, and that they will allow the bridge to start operating as it should be open to operating now.
4: The bridge was slated to open in early June, but was delayed while Canada and the U.S. resolved outstanding issues. A boil water advisory is in effect in the town of Kingsville. The Windsor-Essex County Health Unit issued the advisory on Saturday evening. The advisory was issued due to a malfunction at the water tower, which has caused a loss of water pressure. The health unit is strongly recommending that only bottled water or water brought to a hard boil for 1 minute be used for consumption. The advisory will remain in effect until further notice. And six single-use lots in East Windsor are now for sale for $200,000 each. The lots are located within Kinsman Norman Road Park along Olive Road and Norman Road. The land is city-owned, and all proceeds from the sale will then be used for park improvements, such as basketball courts, soccer fields, a new trail, a garden, and more. Ward 8 Councillor Gary Kashak says council made it clear from the start that any money generated from selling the parkland had to stay in the neighborhood.
6: That really was the deal breaker on all this, that we had to ensure if we're going to sell a portion of a city park and maybe, you know, right size it a little bit to some degree, that those proceeds from the sale had to go towards amenities, in that park. You know, many years ago as a younger fella, that park had a baseball diamond and a wading pool and a playground area, and now it basically has nothing.
4: Construction on some of the improvements is expected to begin later this summer. AM 800 News, local news first, on air and online at am800cklw.com. It's 12:03. 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
4: And now the forecast from the AM 800 Weather Center. Cloudy for right now, but a 40% chance of rain this afternoon with risk of a thunderstorm. A high of 30, feeling like 38 with the Humidex. Cloudy overnight with a low of 21 degrees. And tomorrow, a mix of sun and cloud, a small chance of rain and risk of a thunderstorm in the afternoon, a high of 31. Right now in Windsor, it's 26 or 78 degrees Fahrenheit. 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
12: Well, howdy, y'all. Howdy, yeehaw. welcome to the show.
13: Cowboy theme today.
12: Yes, cowboy theme today. As you heard, I'm Dan Jemis. Aaron Blackmere, Kathy Talbot in studio with me, and lots of fun to be had for day two.
13: Yes.
12: I'll tell you one thing. We were laughing so much by the end of the show yesterday. I laughed all the way home.
14: Did you?
12: I had to stop and get ketchup at the grocery store.
14: Yes.
12: I'm kidding.
13: And it's the first time me and Kathy have done the radio show and back-to-back.
12: Really?
13: How long has it been since we've been together on the radio show?
14: Well, let's put it this way. I cannot remember the last
12: Seriously?
14: Time you and
12: yeah,
14: I were
12: come
14: on,
12: on
14: together. No.
13: We've both been going.
14: I've been on with Heather.
13: Yeah.
14: I've been on with Steven.
12: Well,
14: I've been on with just Joyce or just you, but
12: again, Kathy had suggested that she not be put on the same show as Aaron.
14: You brat!
12: And so
13: Kathy's just catching strays this weekend,
12: she really
13: isn't she?
12: Is.
14: Aaron, don't you believe one word of
12: she
14: that?
12: She really is. Listen, we got a great show today. Aaron doesn't like Kathy anymore. Kathy's neighbors don't like Kathy anymore after yesterday. I don't know.
13: Things are getting crazy around
12: she
13: here.
12: She can't retire. She's stuck. I don't know. It's all kinds of
13: and
12: stuff.
13: She's moving in with you.
12: She's moving
14: That's
12: in with me.
14: That's right.
12: That's right. We're going to have our This or That segment, which we always have a lot of fun with. We'll talk with Chris Gibb again today about some new auto insurance rules that took effect July 1st. We'll ask him about more stuff, too, because I've got some questions that came in during yesterday's show via the audience for Chris. So we'll tackle a couple of those. And we'll have some listener questions, which we didn't get around to yesterday, ironically, because we got talking about ketchup and everything else. So we'll tackle some of those questions on today's show as well. And, of course, we'll give away a Richmond Popcorn Company gift card, which we forgot to give away yesterday.
13: I thought we did.
14: See, we got carried away as usual.
12: Let's see what happens.
13: Gee,
14: it's Aaron's fault.
13: It usually is.
12: What do you do? It is what
13: Kathy
12: it is.
13: Kathy and me.
14: When we get together.
12: That's why I keep you guys apart.
13: Yes.
12: That's why.
13: We forget
12: exactly
13: things.
12: Exactly why. All in all, it's been a great week in real estate. Lots going on.
14: Lots going on.
12: Yeah.
14: I don't know. The spring we thought would be swamped. And now, middle of summer, when we thought it would be quieter, everybody's come out.
13: Yeah, definitely phones are ringing more.
14: Yes.
13: I'm out a lot more with some buyers
14: Me
13: now.
14: Me too. Yeah.
13: I had very few buyers there for a while. I mean, there were a lot on the sidelines.
12: Yeah, they're still waiting to see what's going on.
13: Yeah.
12: Yeah.
13: But I feel like some of them are starting to jump in now. I've had a couple first-time buyers I've been taking out, so it's been good.
14: Yeah.
12: Kathy, you have the open house today at 2:00.
14: Yes, I want to say that first because I want to give people time to put
12: the
14: it
12: prep.
14: In their schedule.
12: Yes.
14: 1:30 Pheasant Run at 2:00 today out in Lakeshore, just off Old Tecumseh Road. Beautiful neighborhood, beautiful house, 7 bedrooms, 4.5 bathrooms, 2-story. In-ground pool in the back, huge covered deck, great big pie-shaped lot, 3-car garage, lots of parking, lots of updates in the whole house. And I always say the really special thing about this house is the basement. The basement is an entirely separate unit that you can live, like you can take the whole basement if you want. 2 bedrooms,
12: sure.
14: Living room, kitchen, 2 bathrooms, one's an ensuite actually, great entrance. So anything for in-laws or
12: adult kids.
14: I say they're adult kids, but well, I guess that would be good too. Anyway, it's an awesome, awesome house.
13: Mm-hmm. Multi-generational living there would be great.
14: Yeah, for sure. Yeah. And I love showing it. It really shows well. They've taken their original owners.
12: Yes.
14: Taken such good
12: care
14: of it. They built it. Yep. So
15: fantastic.
14: Two, so to, four
15: two to four today.
14: 1:30 Pheasant Run.
15: 1:30 Pheasant Run. You can find the details on our website at danjemis.com. Go see Kath today from 2 to 4. What else you got going on, Kath? You got more listings there?
14: Yes, on the opposite end of the spectrum from 7 bedrooms to 4.5 bathrooms, I have two nice little bungalows in Windsor. One's at 1196 Curry, done to the nines, formal dining room and everything, detached garage. That one's really, really nice. And then I have one at 1673 Cadillac. And that lady has done all kinds of updates there too. Shows really well. That one has a full basement actually. So both nice bungalows for starting out or retiring. Mm.
13: They're great little homes.
15: Mm-hmm. Nice. Good stuff. Aaron, how about you?
13: I've been busy, just running around doing lots of evals, taking the buyers out. But listing I'd like to mention is 6701 Roseville Gardens. It's a great little townhouse/condo.
14: Townhouse, yes.
13: Yeah, it's nicely renovated bathrooms, got a finished basement, close to shopping, close to everything actually, public transportation and whatnot. But great condo. It's got actually four bedrooms upstairs, which a lot of them don't have. So
15: nice.
13: Definitely lots of space for the whole family there. Definitely want to check out 6701 Roseville Gardens.
15: I feel like we've been getting lots of evaluations from the show lately. People mm-hmm. are definitely tuning in and jumping on and giving us a call when it's time to sell. So it's mm-hmm. great to meet you guys in person. So thank you so much for listening.
14: Mm-hmm.
15: And going, I think our 12-year anniversary is this coming month.
13: Wow.
15: 12 or 13. We started in 14. So 12 years.
13: 12 years, yeah.
15: 12 years on the show in August.
13: Wow.
14: Yeah.
15: Isn't that wild?
14: It's wild.
15: Time has flown by. I can still remember the first show like it was yesterday.
14: Me too.
15: Early Sunday mornings.
14: Yep, me too. It was amazing.
15: Kath thinking to herself, who is going to be listening at 7 o'clock on a Sunday morning to AM 800? A lot of people.
13: I'm surprised that when I obviously wasn't originally from here.
15: Yeah.
13: But the amount of people that listened to AM 800.
15: It's huge.
13: That wasn't where I came from. You didn't have that. You know, you listen to different stations of music and stuff, but everybody has AM 800 on here. It's amazing.
14: Yeah. Oh, for sure.
15: Number one station in Windsor, Essex for a reason.
13: Yeah, yeah.
15: But, it's awesome. It's awesome, and it's been a great ride. And thank you to all of you for tuning in. And so many of you have been originals from day one.
14: Mm-hmm.
15: And you constantly tell us, and you stop us in the streets and let us know. And it's so much fun. We actually Joyce got an email from an American listener this past week who listened to the show last week.
14: Excellent.
15: Been listening since day one. Kath, you had spoken to her. I forget her name now. I should remember her name. But from Ohio, I believe. Wait a second. I have a – Joyce sent me her message. It was such a wonderful email. And I want to give her a shout out. And it is – give me a sec here. Miriam Shaw.
14: When did she get that email?
15: This week.
14: Oh my gosh. I haven't heard from Miriam for a while and I thought maybe she was unwell. I'm reaching out to her today.
15: Hi, Miriam.
14: Oh yeah.
15: Thank you for tuning in.
13: Yes.
14: Wonderful lady.
15: She mentions you by name in the email.
14: Oh, that's so nice.
15: It's a wonderful, she loved listening to the shows last week with Joyce and Aaron, and she loved listening to me co-hosting as opposed to hosting. I'm not sure if I should take that as a good thing or a bad thing, Miriam, but thank you for saying that. But yeah, a wonderful email.
14: Oh, I'm so glad she's okay. I'm reaching out to her today.
15: There you go.
13: Mm-hmm. So nice to get those emails.
15: Yes, it is. Yeah, no doubt. So, there you have it. So, okay. So one listener question, that we got yesterday that we didn't get around to. I just want to make sure because we've got a whole bunch here.
13: Sorry, I'll fill the...
15: No, we've got a few. Sorry. Thanks, Aaron. Thank you for that music. So I'm just trying to say which one to tackle now and which one to tackle later. So what would you renovate first before... Okay, no, I see. Sorry. I'm trying to read my handwriting from the email that I got.
14: I can't even read.
13: Just print the email.
15: What would you renovate first with $10,000 is what the email had said. So what would you renovate first with $10,000? So again, it's not, you can't do much. No, like,
14: a quarter
15: of
14: the kitchen or half the bathroom.
13: There you go.
15: You used to be able to do a whole kitchen for $10,000.
13: Yes.
15: Not that long ago.
14: You used
15: right?
14: to be able to do your basement for $10,000.
15: Yes. Oh my goodness.
13: What great. Man.
14: Okay, I'm going way back.
15: Right,
14: but no, seriously, I remember that. Oh boy, they're making fun of me now.
15: If you finish it yourself and with cardboard, I don't know, but
13: that was $10,000 of beer you bought for everybody that was doing it, right? So.
15: honestly, for $10,000, I would do something like some painting. Well, if you're hiring someone to paint, you're about $10,000 these days. So
13: it's crazy. Really,
14: you would spend $10,000 on painting before you do anything else?
15: Well, no, I'm just... Okay, Kat.
13: Let him finish a thought.
15: Jeez. I'm trying to find things that are, you know, a lower cost, but it would have a big effect, right?
14: Okay.
15: Painting could have a large effect, depending on what's going on, right?
14: Yeah.
15: Like flooring, but again, depends on which flooring you're doing and how much of it you're doing.
13: Right.
15: Because $10,000 will not go very far these days.
14: Mm-mm.
13: No, it's surprising how far it doesn't go when you're actually pricing these types of things out.
15: I'm assuming that you're not doing the work yourself. If you're hiring it out.
13: Right.
15: Right?
14: Right.
15: If you're doing it yourself, sure. You can paint for cans of paint, whatever, you know, $100 a gallon at 5 gallons, you know, whatever. But if you're hiring it out, it is not as affordable as it used to be.
13: No. It's not. Way and back. Then, you know, these guys get so busy, too, is like, are they going to show up, you know, kind of thing. So
14: that's
13: what
14: you hear all the time, right?
13: Yep.
14: I called for estimates. Nobody came. Or they came out and then never came back.
13: Right.
14: You know, and didn't give me a – it's terrible.
13: Mm-hmm.
14: They don't want the little jobs. They want the big jobs.
13: Yeah, they do. I mean, there's little jobs out there, too. But for the $10,000, like we were saying, it just doesn't seem to – if you're hiring, you take that and now you're getting like $5,000 worth of product kind of –
15: It's tough.
13: It is.
15: I know.
14: Yeah.
15: Like, what would you guys say? If you had $10,000 to work with, what would you do?
14: Depends how much it needs. Like, say just new countertops in your kitchen.
13: Mm-hmm.
14: That goes really far.
15: Sure.
14: And like you said, painting or even painting your cabinets in the kitchen.
15: Yes.
14: Bathroom, you could do a decent bathroom for $10,000. Nothing high end.
15: Yeah, nothing crazy.
14: Yeah, like a new toilet, bathroom, new vanity. Kind of. Yeah.
13: Yeah, you could probably get away with that.
14: New floor, maybe, if you don't need to replace your tub. I don't know. There's lots you can... Hey, listen, there's lots you can do with $10,000. Give me a call. I'll figure it out.
13: There you go.
14: That used to be my budget for a long time, so I'm sure I can figure it out.
13: I mean, I guess like you were saying, like I think of my house, and I'm thinking, well, I'd like to change countertops. I could probably get that done, no problem, because we have like a breakfast bar and then an island as well, so I'd do a little more. Other than that, I guess I'd like to put like, I don't know if it's feasible with $10,000, but like a gazebo in my backyard.
14: Oh, sure, you could.
15: You could buy one. You could buy a gazebo one, yep.
13: And just do a little bit back there, because it'd be back onto that green space.
15: Mm-hmm.
13: So I thought adding a little bit there would be nice. So that's what I would do.
15: Would you guys spend more time in the backyard if that was the case, you think?
13: Yes. We need to get, because we get all day sun in the backyard.
15: Yes,
13: so we need something that you need to sit under. And then in the evening, you get rash of mosquitoes pretty quick for a while. So having like a screened-in gazebo, I think it'd be awesome because it sounds so beautiful out back at night, just with the crickets and the frogs and everything else. So I think that's the way I'd go with it.
15: Good. All right. Some good ideas there.
13: What about yourself?
15: Yeah. Like, I mean, to me, I would just stick with the tried and true, right?
13: Yeah.
15: Yeah. Like painting. Yeah. Okay. Countertops. Sure. Like that would depends on the, but you can't put new countertops on old cabinets and still have it look okay, right? You have to almost update the cabinets.
13: Mm-hmm.
15: Otherwise, you're eventually going to want to update the cabinets, but you're going to have new countertops on those older cabinets.
13: Right.
15: So if you can paint the cabinets.
14: Yes.
15: And give them a fresh look.
14: Yeah.
15: Then sure.
13: I think anything to freshen up your house with $10,000 is always going to feel good.
15: At the same, on the same point though, before you go spending that kind of money renovating things, and if you're thinking of selling, then have us come out there first.
14: Yes.
15: Because we might say, you know what, it's not worth spending the money. Just leave it as it is.
14: That's right.
15: And put the house up on the market as it is.
13: Yeah, price accordingly.
15: Yes.
13: You don't have to go and spend a bunch of money because I had, and this is a long story short, I was up north. I had this great place. Her name was Patricia, and she says, I'm going to paint the house. And I said, don't paint the house. You've got neutral colors.
15: Yeah.
13: It looks fine. Don't paint it.
15: Leave it.
13: She painted it.
15: Oh.
13: Cost her $6,000, speaking of, and this is going back a few years.
15: Yes.
13: So $6,000. I know the people that bought the house. So I saw them in the grocery store about 2 months later. I said, how are you liking the new house? They go, oh, we just finished repainting. I was like, yeah, you did.
14: Yeah, so, everybody's got their own taste.
13: And all I could think is Patricia's $6,000 floating away, you know. So definitely it's good to have us out to give you an opinion.
15: Sure. It's one thing if the house completely needs a new repaint job.
13: Yes.
15: Like it's in horrible shape. But if it's okay and just needs to, you know, do the trick and it's neutral colors, then leave it.
13: Yep, absolutely.
15: But we'll come out there and let you know in person if that's the question you're wondering along the way. So, okay, we're going to take a break. We're going to come back and do our this or that segment. It's always lots of fun. So,
14: we haven't done that for a while.
15: I know. I haven't teamed you guys up in a while. Haven't done this or that in a while. It's a bunch of fresh stuff for Kathy.
14: Good, awesome. Good.
15: Lots more to come right here on the Dan Jemison Real Estate Show.
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18: Here's the forecast from the AM 800 Weather Center. Cloudy skies for this morning, a 40% chance of rain this afternoon with the risk of a thunderstorm. A high of 30 degrees, feeling like 38 with the Humidex. For tonight, a chance of rain this evening, but cloudy overnight with a low of 21 or 70 Fahrenheit. And tomorrow, a mix of sun and cloud, a small chance of rain, and risk of a thunderstorm for the afternoon. A high of 31, feeling like 36.
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15: All right, everyone. Welcome back to the show. Kathy Talbot, Aaron Blackmere in studio today. And it's time for our This or That segment.
13: We should have a theme song for that.
15: We should have a theme song for that, Aaron.
13: Yeah, like a little jingle or something.
15: This or That. Yes. Sing something for us.
13: You don't want that.
15: Let's not do that.
13: You don't want this or that. You don't want me singing.
12: All right, some quick hits. You guys ready?
13: Yes.
14: Ready.
12: This or that?
13: That.
12: Gas stove or electric?
14: Electric for me because I've never had a gas stove. Oh. But everybody tells me I should have a gas stove.
13: I like gas now that we have gas.
15: Yep, me
14: there
15: too.
14: You go.
15: Yep. Gas for sure.
12: Let's see. Walk-in pantry or extra cabinets?
14: Walk-in pantry.
13: Yeah, walk-in pantry.
12: Yeah. Double oven or oversized fridge?
13: Oh. Oversized fridge.
14: Double oven.
12: Oh, that's a tough one. I would say I don't do the cooking, so oversized fridge. Nikki would say double oven, I'm sure. But I don't know. Let's see. Farmhouse sink or stainless steel?
14: Stainless steel.
13: I'm a sucker for stainless steel.
12: I'm a sucker for farmhouse, though.
13: Yeah, I know. That's what I was thinking.
14: It wouldn't look right in my kitchen.
12: Well, no, I guess it's true. Yeah. As long as you get the whole new house with it, farmhouse steel.
13: Yeah, yeah.
14: The farmhouse kitchen.
13: Is it
14: that's
13: in
14: different.
13: A farmhouse? Yes.
12: Let's see. Beverage station or coffee bar?
13: Beverage station.
12: Beverage station.
14: Beverage station.
12: Yeah.
14: There's a lot of people who love their coffee bars.
12: I know.
14: They set up a whole nice thing in their kitchen.
12: I know.
14: Really nice.
13: Two daughters that work at Starbucks have our downstairs kitchen done up like a cafe or something. I don't drink coffee.
14: Oh.
13: And they're...
12: None of us drink coffee.
13: No.
14: Nope.
12: That's funny.
14: That's really funny because people can't believe I don't drink coffee.
12: I know, me too.
13: People say I'm crazy for not drinking coffee.
14: Yeah.
13: But Joyce, everybody else in my family drinks it but me.
12: Have you ever?
13: Yes, when I used to work on the road,
12: okay.
13: I used to work nights, and I drank it just because it tasted so bad it would keep me awake.
14: I've never, ever drank coffee.
12: Me neither.
14: Coffee.
12: Nope.
13: Not good.
12: No interest. I love the smell of coffee beans.
14: Me
12: so
14: too.
12: My second job, I was 15, 16, was at Tim Hortons.
13: Okay.
12: So I loved the smell of the grains,
13: yes.
12: of the coffee beans before they, you know, got, you know, turned into coffee. But, okay. I digress. Eating kitchen or formal dining room?
14: Formal dining room, because I have one and I love it.
12: Yeah,
13: I've had both and I like them both.
14: Got to pick one, Aaron.
13: Dining room.
12: We have a formal dining room. I like it, but if I could only pick one, it would be eating kitchen.
14: But you have both.
12: Yes, I know. But if I could only pick one, I said.
13: Yeah.
14: If I can only pick one, yeah. I would eat in kitchen.
13: Yeah. Mine's dining room because I remember all the big family meals sitting at the dining room table.
14: Yeah.
12: Fireplace or big picture window?
13: Fireplace.
12: Big picture window. We have a fireplace.
14: We
12: don't use it very much.
14: We live on our fireplace in the winter.
13: I like taking naps in front of the fireplace.
14: But I love big windows.
12: It would depend what the window is looking at.
13: Yes.
14: Well, of course.
13: If it's looking, like, if I had it looking at my backyard, I would definitely go picture window.
14: But you have a patio doors there, so that's nice space.
13: Yeah, that's why I'd go with the fireplace.
14: Okay. You don't have a fireplace in the lower level?
13: No, we don't, no.
14: Oh, I'm surprised.
13: No. We're getting one someday. Maybe.
12: Oh, my gosh. Let's see here. There's so many good ones. Sunroom or screened-in porch?
13: Sunroom.
12: Or screened-in porch? Kind of the same thing.
13: I think the sunroom would be more four season, whereas the screened-in porch would be more three season.
12: Yeah, okay.
14: Oh, if it's four season, I go for sunroom.
13: Me too.
12: Home office or home gym?
14: Home office.
12: Home office.
13: Home gym.
12: Yeah?
13: There you go, Joyce.
12: Yeah. Reading nook or wine cellar?
13: Reading nook.
12: Yeah, I'd probably go reading nook too. I love the look of a wine cellar, but... We're not big enough drinkers to appreciate it. Walk-in closet or larger bedroom?
14: Walk-in closet.
13: Mm-hmm. Walk-in.
14: 100%.
12: Ensuite or bigger main bathroom?
14: Ensuite.
12: Yeah, I mean ensuite. And step further, heated floors.
13: Oh.
12: Yeah.
14: Yes.
12: Yes, please. We have it in our ensuite, and I wish we'd done it all over the place.
14: Yes.
12: Let's see here. King size bedroom or larger closets? Again, we already did that one. Leave it alone. Pool or hot tub?
14: I don't want either.
12: We have a pool. I would say pool. I'm not a huge swimmer, but the whole family loves it. I go in it to relax. I just float there. Mm. Well, I don't float, so I kind of just float on floaties in the pool.
14: Yes, you sound like me.
13: I gotta go hot tub. All the bad knees, the bad hip, the bad back would probably thank me for
14: that. Oh, that's true.
12: All right.
14: You really like it, yeah.
12: Fire pit or outdoor kitchen? Ooh.
13: Fire pit. I can't cook, so I'll go with the fire pit. I can roast a hot dog and marshmallows, but
12: there you go.
13: But the extent of my cooking.
12: S'mores?
13: Yep.
14: I would go with I like the fire pit in my old property, but here I would go for the outdoor kitchen.
12: All right, fair enough.
14: What about you? You didn't say.
15: I would say.
14: You've kind of got an outdoor kitchen.
15: Yeah, we have an outdoor kitchen-ish. Well, it's the barbecue with a couple extra
13: burners. And,
15: yeah.
13: Yeah.
15: I would say the outdoor kitchen probably.
14: You have lots of room for a fire pit. You don't have
15: we
14: that?
15: We have a fire pit. Yes,
14: that's
15: we do.
14: What I thought. Yeah.
15: We don't use it quite. The mosquitoes are so bad
14: yes,
15: up there.
14: Yes, I know.
15: Right? So, lakefront or golf course? Lakefront.
13: Lakefront.
14: Yes.
13: Love the view of water.
15: Ooh. Waterfront or wooded lot? Oh, I would probably go wooded lot, to
14: me
15: be
14: too.
15: Honest.
14: Me too. I love trees.
13: I think
14: trees.
13: I would too.
14: Love.
13: I like the privacy of it. And I love the sound of the wind blowing through the trees at night.
15: Yeah. Mm-hmm. I want the wooded lot backing onto the waterfront.
13: There you go. Best of both worlds.
15: Like you can walk over to the waterfront if you want to, but you're in a wooded lot.
14: Yeah.
13: I would have said waterfront before, but now I'm much more, I want a little more privacy. So I think I'd take the wooded lot.
15: Yeah. All right. There you go. This or that.
14: That was fun.
13: This or that. That or this.
15: This or that. All right. So there's that's it. We're going to take a break, come back with Chris Gibb from Gibb Insurance Brokers. And later on, we'll have some listener questions. And I promise we will give away a gift card today. We forgot
14: we
15: yesterday.
14: We won't let you forget.
15: But the Richmond Popcorn Company gift card will be given away today. I promise we will not forget. Lots more to come right here on the Dan Jemis Real Estate Show.
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12: Okay, everybody, welcome back to the show with you once again on this Sunday afternoon. 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And so it's time for another segment with Chris Gibb. 2 days in a row, Chris. Great to have you with us again.
13: You know what? It is my lucky weekend. I get to talk to Dan Jemis twice this weekend.
12: I just had to fill time. So thank you, Chris, for helping me fill time. We can always try to blame things.
13: Thank you for the ego boost.
12: I was really stuck. So there you go.
13: Nobody else showed up.
12: They showed up, but they're on their phones now. They're working. So, all right. So listen, yesterday we talked about obviously the forest fires, large claims, was a great topic. Today, July 1st, there was some changes to auto insurance rules, wasn't there?
13: Yes, yes. So July 1st, effective July the 1st, the provincial government, and I should back up. Auto insurance in Ontario is very, very heavily regulated by the provincial government.
12: Is that a good or a bad thing?
13: Hard to say. I mean, we have Alberta that it's not very heavily regulated by the government and their rates are ridiculously high. And then we have BC where it's government run insurance and their rates are really, really low, but your provincial taxes go in and backfill. So, you know, it's one of those necessary evils and no one's found the right way to do it yet.
12: You're paying it one way or the other. So
13: you're paying it one way or the other.
12: Oh, shoot. All right. So what came into effect July 1st?
13: So what people need to know is in every auto insurance policy in Ontario, there are certain statutory, what we call accident benefits or benefits that your auto insurance will pay if you get injured in a car accident.
12: Okay.
13: So as of July the 1st, the provincial government said, you know what? We're going to let people opt out of some of those coverages. Before July the 1st, they were mandatory. You could not opt out of them. You could buy increased coverage, but you couldn't opt out of the basic coverage. And now the province has said, okay, there's certain coverages that you can opt out of. And one of them, one of the big ones is income replacement.
12: Okay.
13: So,

0: every auto insurance policy in Ontario had the minimum coverage of $400 a week to reimburse your wages if you were injured in a car accident and you couldn't work.
1: Okay, that's fair. That's fair, sure.
0: It's fair. You know what? That's good. But what if you're already paying for a disability policy through your employer?
1: Sure.
0: Or what if you're retired and you don't require that coverage? So the province said, you know what? We're going to let people opt out of that.
1: I can't imagine that would save very much, though. Would it? Unless you have a high income and you're, you know, you stipulate in your policy that you have, you know, a $400,000 a year income.
0: Well, you know what it is most people who would have the ability to opt out of it by, you know, having an employer sponsored disability plan or retired people, they weren't paying a lot of money for that coverage to begin with.
1: Right.
0: It's the people who are paying a lot of money for that coverage are the 18, 19, 20 year olds who, if they get injured in an accident, the insurance company has could be a lifetime of benefits. But those are also the people that would be most affected if they opted out of that coverage.
1: Hmm.
0: And then, they could be injured in an accident, never be able to work again, and have nothing to fall back on. So it's a very, very tough thing to decide if you want to opt out of that or not. Because then the question becomes, what if I have a friend in the car with me and I take that coverage off my policy and they don't have their own auto policy? There's a lot going on
1: so
0: with this discussion.
1: What have you been seeing? Are people saving a few bucks a month? Like, what is it even worth?
0: Generally, what I'm seeing is most people, they're saving maybe $50 to $75 a year if they opt out of the coverage.
1: $4 a month.
0: Not big difference. And then there was another change that the government made that I hope people's eyes don't glaze over when I talk about this on a Sunday afternoon. At one point, if you were injured in a car accident,
1: yes,
0: and you had to go for physiotherapy or massage therapy or anything like that, OHIP would be the first payer. And if OHIP didn't cover it or you exhausted your OHIP benefits, then your personal extended health care package through your employer would be the second line of defense, the second payer.
1: Sure.
0: If you didn't have that coverage or you exhausted that coverage, then the auto insurance would pay for that physiotherapy or massage therapy.
1: Fair enough.
0: So that was always the system. Well, what the government said was, well, if you have to go for physiotherapy or massage therapy because of an injury from a car accident, then your car insurance policy becomes the second payer and your employer-sponsored health plan becomes the third. So that we're expecting that's going to raise premiums because we're going to have more people claiming those benefits. So,
1: oh, for Pete's sake.
0: Yeah. We can go back to the beginning of the conversation. What system is better? I don't know. They all seem to be flawed. They all have their flaws.
1: Oh, my goodness. I feel like over the last few years, our rates have been going up, and whether it's for house insurance or car insurance, it was nice to see some, you know, to hear about some possible relief coming, but it doesn't look too good.
0: It doesn't look too good. And I mean, the medical benefits are a problem.
1: Sure.
0: The other thing is the cost to repair our vehicles today is astronomical. Just absolutely unbelievable costs. You know, if you have to replace a bumper on a vehicle, it's not just a plastic bumper anymore. It's got four or five sensors in it. It may have cameras in it.
1: You know, it's funny you say that, Chris. I've got a text from a listener here mentioning that I'm paraphrasing this long text, but essentially they were recently in a car accident and they've got a decent amount of damage. At what point is a car a write-off, I guess, is the question they're asking without all the details. It's hard to gauge. But
0: I would say the rule of thumb is if it's going to cost the same as or more to repair your vehicle than it is to just write it off and give you a check, then the insurance company generally will write it off. And I don't think that's a bad thing. New cars today, they're not made to be repaired.
1: Okay, but at what point, like, I mean, if I have let's call it a 2026 vehicle right now, does it go by the Blue Book value or I guess you won't get that same car back again. So,
0: well, It depends on how much damage there is to the car. Sometimes it doesn't take a lot of damage, but if the airbags go off, they are incredibly expensive to replace.
1: I guess I feel like if I had an older vehicle that was written off, it would almost be more advantageous than a brand new vehicle written off because of depreciation.
0: That's an interesting point. Most of the time, and this is something your listeners should talk to their insurance professional about when they purchase a new vehicle. Most of the time when you purchase a brand new vehicle, purchase or lease, a brand new vehicle from a dealer, and it wasn't used as a demo or anything like that, you can purchase what's called waiver of depreciation coverage.
1: Okay.
0: And your insurance company, they're all a little bit different, but they'll give you for the first 24, 36, or even 48 months that you own the vehicle, if it's a write-off, you get what you paid for it. So there's no depreciation applied.
1: To me, that would be much more beneficial, obviously.
0: Yes.
1: Again, depends on, you have to weigh the pros and cons. What extra cost would that coverage be, I guess, right?
0: Well, exactly. Like, that coverage is not super expensive. As the vehicle gets further from the original date of purchase, the cost goes up. But that's the problem. As soon as you take that vehicle out of the dealer's lot, technically it's a used car.
1: Huh.
0: So you don't want your car, if your car is, or your vehicle is written off, you don't want a used car value. You want to get what you paid for it because
1: yes.
0: you want to be able to replace it.
1: Exactly.
0: So that's why it's important. And that coverage is called waiver of depreciation.
1: Waiver of depreciation. I feel like there's so many little extras you can get with a policy, whether it's a house or an auto policy.
0: There's a lot of extras, and I'm going to tell you, I've been doing this, Dan. This is my 30th year in the insurance business. There's a lot of extras. Some of them are great. Some of them are just a money grab.
1: Sure. Like anything.
0: Deal with someone you can trust, and they will, they will steer you in the right direction. Like, I've gotten to the point now where everybody gets waiver of depreciation coverage when they buy, when they buy a vehicle that qualifies for it, simply because I've seen it happen. Someone has this vehicle for 36 months, they write it off, and they only get what a 3-year-old used car is worth.
1: Ugh.
0: And you can't replace a vehicle nowadays. They go up in value too fast.
1: Man, oh man. I've got another listener question. They're asking, at what point should I get a quote? Should I wait till my policy is expiring, or should I do it beforehand?
0: Generally, wait until you get your renewal papers in the mail or they email them to you. 45, 60 days before your renewal date is the time. Because if you cancel your policy early, sometimes people will call us and their insurance isn't coming due for 6 months. Well, whatever rate I give you today might not be valid 6 months from now. And if you cancel midterm or not at your renewal date, you're going to get hit with early cancellation penalties. So
1: are those usually high, Chris?
0: They're not. I mean, it depends. If you the second half of the year, they're lower than the first half of the year. They kind of drop for every day that you've been insured with the insurance company. But I tell everyone it's usually, rule of thumb is 1 month's premium is going to be your early cancellation penalty.
1: Okay. Interesting. Wow.
0: Yeah.
1: Holy moly.
0: Yeah. So, like I say, 45 to 60 days ahead of your renewal is a good time to call. It gives you enough time to do some shopping, and it gives the people you call or the insurance companies you reach out to enough time to work you out an hopefully accurate rate.
1: And Chris, every time you're on, I typically ask you about anything happening, municipally. As of course, you're deputy mayor of the town of Amherstburg. You're on county council. It doesn't seem like much has been happening as of late. Are things quiet right now before elections?
0: I think things start to wind down this time of year simply because, as the election comes closer, municipal councils are going to go into what we call lame duck, where they can't make any big financial decisions. So your municipal staff, anything important, they've already rushed it, put it through already because they know you know, once we get to, I want to say August 21st is the last day people can register to run municipally. There could be situations where municipal town councils become lame duck and they just can't make any decisions. So this is the time of year, everything slows down municipally, but it picks up for anybody who's running for municipal office.
1: Oh my goodness. Well, listen, I give you guys all credit. I was asked again this weekend twice if I was running. The answer is no, folks. I am never running. It's not happening.
0: You have until end of August.
1: Not happening. No. Nope,
0: it's $200 is your fee to register. So
1: I don't care.
0: You know what?
1: Free.
0: I'm gonna start a GoFundMe and we're gonna raise some money with your listeners and get you to run for town council.
1: Not happening. we're the try. Thanks everyone for the vote of support. But no, it's not happening. I would get divorced, and yeah, we don't want that. It'd be a lonely, very long life without my wife taking
0: care
1: of me
0: every
1: day. So
0: that's, yeah, who would take care of you? You know, we all see this consummate professional, but we know all how much care it goes into.
1: Exactly. In the background, oh, it's a lot of work.
0: It takes a whole team to make Dan Jemis look this good.
1: Oh, Chris, as always, thank you so much for all the help. If someone has any insurance questions, if they want to get a quote on their home or auto insurance, what's the best way to reach out to the Gibb Insurance team?
0: The best way to reach out is just shoot me an email, chris@gibbinsurance.ca, or call the office, 519-736-8228.
1: Well, fantastic. Chris, as always, thank you for all the help, and we'll chat with you in a couple weeks.
0: You got it. Have a great rest of your Sunday, Dan.
1: Thanks, you too, Chris. Chris Gibb, the owner of Gibb Insurance Brokers, and what a great guy, and always lots of fun. So great to have him on. We'll chat with him again in a couple of weeks. Lots more to come right here on the Dan Jemis Real Estate Show.
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12: Here's the forecast from the AM 800 Weather Center. Cloudy skies for this morning, a 40% chance of rain this afternoon with risk of a thunderstorm. A high of 30 degrees, feeling like 38 with the Humidex. For tonight, a chance of rain this evening, but cloudy overnight with a low of 21 or 70 Fahrenheit. And tomorrow, a mix of sun and cloud, a small chance of rain, and risk of a thunderstorm for the afternoon. A high of 31, feeling like 36.
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1: Okay, one more segment to go. 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
25: Yes.
1: So today is the day. 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
26: Ladies first.
25: 7.
1: 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So it's Christmas in July at the Richmond Popcorn Company right now. And so if you make it to one of the locations, they might still have a couple bags left. 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
25: So that's a big seller even in July?
1: Oh, yeah.
25: Oh, my goodness.
1: That's a big thing. Oh, yeah. It's massive at Christmas season, yes. Right? So people always ask for it year-round. And, of course, it's not special if it's year-round.
25: That's right.
1: But they decided to do a Christmas in July.
26: Sure.
1: And so for those, whatever it was, week or week and a half, 2 weeks, they've got some stock. When it's gone, it's gone. So you want to get there.
26: Yep.
1: Exactly. 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So it makes it special
26: to go in. 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
1: 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Kathy, want to mention?
25: Yes, I have one more listing to mention on Blue Heron, which is just off of Banwell, a wonderful townhouse, hardwood floors throughout, two nice big bedrooms, laundry on the main floor, mostly finished basement, across from green space with great walking trails. Very sought after area for retirees. Mm. Really a nice townhouse.
1: Fantastic.
25: Good stuff. Double car garage. A lot of them only have a single car garage.
26: So that's a
25: big
26: bonus.
25: This one has a double car garage. Yep.
1: And one more time, the open house, you are heading after the show here, out to, 1:30 Pheasant Run.
25: You got it, Dan.
1: Yep. 2 to 4.
25: 2 to 4.
1: Tell us about the house again.
25: It is a two-story with 7 bedrooms and 4.5 bathrooms and an in-ground pool and a 3-car garage and a covered deck and a fabulous kitchen. There's nothing these people don't have. Honest to God, it is just amazing. A family room on the main floor and a formal living room and a formal dining room. And then the basement is a complete separate unit if you want it to be with 2 bedrooms, 2 bathrooms, great entrance, kitchen. It has everything.
26: You have to go and see it.
25: It is. You have to go in it to really appreciate it.
1: Mm-hmm. Huh. There you go. 2 to 4 today. Kathy will be there. You can find it on the website again at danjemus.com, danjemus.com. We've got time for a listener question here before we wrap up the show. Should we waterproof our basement? Oh, that's a good question. Without seeing it, it's hard to say.
26: Mm-hmm.
1: Like, I would say yes. If you're often asked that, like, is there water issues? I'm assuming if you're asking about waterproofing the basement, you've got some water coming in.
26: Yeah.
1: So I would definitely call a professional to go have a look.
25: Yes.
26: I would say the first things to check before you do that as well is your downspouts are away from the house.
1: Yes.
26: The grading's proper. Your gutters aren't jammed with leaves.
25: Yes.
26: Because I think I read somewhere 80% of your water issues could be coming from just that.
25: That's
1: yes.
25: right.
26: So, I mean, check that stuff out first before you go in.
1: Because the water has to get into the basement.
26: Yes.
1: How does it do that? Well, when the grading is leaning up against the house,
26: right.
25: yeah.
1: the water's just pouring and going towards the house yeah. as opposed to away from it.
25: Yeah.
1: And as
26: even
1: I
26: when
1: mentioned.
26: It's, even when it's done raining, it's still sitting against the house.
1: Yes.
26: You know, sits there and goes down. So,
1: no doubt.
26: Yeah.
1: Now, the other big question that you'll have to ask the professional, there are two ways to waterproof a basement.
26: Yes.
25: Mm-hmm.
1: From the inside
25: and outside.
1: Or the outside, right?
26: Mm-hmm.
1: Now, obviously, from the inside is cheaper.
26: Yes.
1: But the problem is the water is still getting in to the foundation. It's just staying on the other side of the waterproofing.
26: Right.
1: Right? When you waterproof from the outside, it's more expensive, but it stops the water from getting into the foundation at all.
26: Right. I would say spend the extra.
1: Yeah.
26: If you can, spend
1: yes,
26: the extra.
1: If you can. Yep.
26: Because it's more effective that way, in my opinion.
1: And Aaron's opinion matters.
25: Mm-hmm.
26: Sometimes.
1: So, not to Joyce, but to
26: yes,
1: the rest
26: exactly.
1: of us,
26: yes.
1: it does.
26: Yes. Yes. Well, thank you. Thank you. I appreciate that.
25: Did that make your day?
26: Oh, it actually made my weekend.
1: That's all it takes. Jeez.
26: Yes.
25: You're raising.
1: Not complicated. So listen, we're out of time. What a great weekend it's been with both of you. Thank you so much for joining me. And a reminder, if you are looking to make a move, the Dan Gemmis team is always here to help. You can find us 7 days a week, 519-566-5565 on our website, at the office by phone or on our website at dangemmis.com. Whew, been a long weekend.
26: It's
25: apparently.
26: Been too much fun.
1: Start over
26: That's
1: again next weekend.
26: Too much fun.
1: Too much fun we're having here. So thank you all for joining us. Aaron, Kath, thanks for coming this weekend.
26: Always a blast.
1: Appreciate it. Kath, say hi to your neighbors for me.
25: I will.
26: If they're talking to you.
25: I will.
1: We will see you all. Oh, and have fun at the open house.
25: Oh, yes, I will.
26: You're just going to get all the lights turned on, then you're going to turn around and turn them all off.
25: Yeah, that's a big job.
26: Yeah, it is.
1: Go see Kath, 1:30, Pheasant Run. Lots more to come next weekend here on the Dan Gemmis Real Estate Show. See ya.
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9: From the National Newsroom of the Canadian Press, I am Brenda Molina Navidev. Prime Minister Mark Carney has announced by-elections will be held in August for three electoral districts in Ontario, Quebec, and BC. The Beaches East York seat was vacated by Nate Erskine-Smith, who intended to run for leader of the Ontario Liberal Party, but lost a provincial by-election nomination race. Conservative MP Richard Martel resigned from the Chicoutimi-Lefjord seat after being appointed to the Senate of Canada. The North Vancouver-Capilano seat was vacated by former Liberal MP Jonathan Wilkinson, who became Canada's ambassador to the European Union. The Gordie Howe International Bridge connecting Ontario and Michigan officially opens tomorrow. Canada held a ceremony last week to help mark the opening of the bridge after a joint celebration with the U.S. was canceled over President Donald Trump's tariff threats. Trump threatened to hit many Canadian products with 50% tariffs next month. The Conservative Shadow Minister for Canada-U.S. Relations is calling on Ottawa to provide its negotiation plan with the U.S. President.
10: In a letter to Prime Minister Mark Carney, the Conservatives are calling for an emergency meeting at the House International Trade Committee next week. Trade critic Shav Majumdar says Ottawa must table its written plans and explain how it will respond to President Donald Trump's latest tariff threat. Trump says a range of Canadian products will face 50% tariffs within 30 days. U.S. officials say the move is in retaliation for provincial bans on American alcohol, Canada's supply-managed dairy system, and limits on U.S. vehicles. Now Majumdar says Carney campaigned on his ability to be able to deal with Trump, but has since given in to several of the president's demands. David Augustine, The Canadian Press.
9: Israel is pitching itself to Canada as a technology partner, but tensions persist over wars in the Middle East.
11: Israeli Ambassador Ido Moed says his country's relationship with Canada is at its lowest point in nearly 80 years. Canada accuses Israel of grave violations of international law, while Israel argues Ottawa is taking steps that undermine prospects for peace. Still, Moed says he believes the Carney government has some interest in collaborating with Israel on AI. That could involve companies working together to boost defenses against cyber attacks, or Israeli tech firms helping Canadian towns and cities use data to better manage traffic. Jason White, The Canadian Press.
9: 1 year into her new job as commander of the Royal Canadian Air Force, Lieutenant General Jamie Spicer-Blanchet says she can see an immediate effect of the federal government's big defense spending boost. In an interview, she says RCAF aircraft are spending much more time in the air than they have in many years, in large part due to the influx of funding.
12: By having this money, we were able to generate, you know, more spare parts and more flying hours, and that results in more experienced personnel, more upgrades, more readiness.
9: NATO says Canada met its alliance spending commitment for the first time this year by shelling out the equivalent of 2% of GDP on defense. This is The Canadian Press. In sports, the East Division-leading Montreal Alouettes host the Hamilton Tiger Cats in CFL action tonight. In Major League Baseball, the Toronto Blue Jays aim to wrap up a three-game series in Boston with a win over the Red Sox. The Jays got a one-hit complete game performance from Dylan Cease last night to beat the hosts 6-0. Boston won Friday's opener 6-4. The defending Western Conference champion Vancouver Whitecaps are winless in Major League Soccer action since the World Cup break, playing to a scoreless draw this weekend against the host Minnesota United. The WNBA will have a replay center similar to the NBA next season as the league continues to invest in officiating. Canada's Felix Dolcey has won silver in the men's gymnastics all-around final at the Commonwealth Games in Scotland. Canada now has 5 medals at the Games, 1 gold, 2 silver, and 2 bronze. From the Canadian Press, I'm Brenda Molina Navidad.
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7: Hi there, and welcome to the best of the Bashy Capello Show. Really happy to be with you this week. Hope it's been a great one for you. It certainly was a newsy one. Lots going on, kicked off by none other than U.S. President Donald Trump, who on Monday announced that in a month he intended to apply a whole slew of 50% tariffs to a variety of Canadian products headed into the United States, everything from whiskey to hockey sticks to wallpaper. And it was all in response, the White House claims, to the counter tariffs that Canada has put on, for example, American booze, or in the case of American booze, pulling it right off the shelves in some provinces. And so we find ourselves at a bit of an impasse where pressure is on the Prime Minister to respond to what the United States is threatening, to what Donald Trump is threatening. But obviously the premiers are not all unified in deciding how the Prime Minister should respond and what leverage he should use. So we're going to explore what Canada can do, what Canada should do, with Erin O'Toole, who sits on the Prime Minister's Advisory Council for this issue and is also former leader of the Federal Conservatives. Then we'll go one-on-one with the CEO of Trans Mountain, Mark Mackey, in an exclusive interview. He is essentially going to lead the development of this new pipeline that will run alongside TMX to the West Coast to take oil from Alberta to primarily Asian markets. So we're going to talk to him about how expensive that could get, how feasible it is, and what the potential economic benefits are for Canada. Then Lana Payne will be here because Unifor, she's the head of Unifor, is in negotiations with big three automakers. They've come to a conclusion where Ford is concerned, and it involves some really interesting agreements on investment. Basically, they've negotiated additional investment in Canadian plants from Ford. So we'll talk to Lana about how likely that is with the other two big car makers. And finally, Dan Riskin will round us out. Men aren't good at talking while multitasking. He'll tell us why.
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7: U.S. President Donald Trump has threatened in 30 days to slap a whole slew of new tariffs on Canadian products, everything from hockey sticks to various types of booze, dairy products, you name it. What he isn't putting tariffs on, though, potash, oil, critical minerals, the stuff that the United States clearly really needs. Part of the federal government's response this week has been to meet with both premiers. The prime minister did that yesterday. And then the minister in charge of the file, Dominic LeBlanc, also sat down with the prime minister's advisory council on Canada-U.S. economic relations. One of the people who sit on that council is Erin O'Toole, former Conservative Party leader, and he's with us right now. Hi, Mr. O'Toole. Pleasure to welcome you to the show. Thanks very much for making the time.
8: Great to join you.
7: I have to start off on sort of the latest salvo from the Trump administration, these brand new tariffs, the threat of imposing them in just under a month now. Were you surprised at all, given the juncture we're at right now in those kind of, I guess you can call them, negotiations?
8: Disappointed, yes. Surprised, no. You know, this is the second term of President Trump. We really shouldn't be surprised by these shots out of the blue. But it's a sign that I think maybe he's looking at getting ready towards a final deal, a comprehensive deal. We've got a month to push and to suggest how bad these decisions will be for American consumers as much as Canadian workers. So disappointed, but not surprised.
7: So do I take from that that you think this is more of a tactic as far as those trade discussions go than anything else?
8: I do think it's a tactic. Certainly, Donald Trump does believe tariffs are a tool that he allows dominance of the U.S. and to take on perceived unfairness. I don't think he really understands who ends up paying the tariffs and that these policies are contributing to the cost of living crisis that's hitting him in the polls. So I do think the team around him is used to his views on tariffs. But if you look at the cost of living, you look at the added complications of the Strait of Hormuz and just the challenge a lot of average Americans are facing. He's heading into midterms. I think he needs to drop a lot of these things, but to do it in a way that he can showcase he got great deals or extracted wins from Canada and from a range of other countries. And so we've got a window to use some of those domestic economic pressures to our advantage.
7: So I know that you're a member of the council on this greater trade relationship that met yesterday. Do you have a clear understanding of the strategy we will employ heading into the next 30 days to try and push exactly what you just described?
8: Well, the council was there to give feedback on how sectors of the economy, workers, policy people are taking the latest salvo from the Americans. So that was an update, and sort of feedback from the field was the biggest part. They are looking at strategies where we can apply pressure back. They are trying to coordinate with the provinces. And I do think that both our chief negotiator, Janice Schrett, and our ambassador, Mark Wiseman, are looking at the looming elections in the United States and where some of these cost of living crises are maybe causing a narrowing of races for Congress. This is something that I think a lot of Republican members of Congress will start applying pressure on the White House to say, look, we're in a tight race here. Canada is an important export market for my state and my district. And a lot of my constituents believe that tariffs and higher gas prices are the result of Trump policies. So what can we do to alleviate those pressures on members of Congress who are in tight races? So I think we're looking at the big picture, trying to respond to a bit of the chaos from our partner to the south. And it is a really good Team Canada approach. You know, this isn't about politics. It's about patriotism for the country.
7: Speaking of Team Canada, it's interesting that all of this happened just ahead of the meeting of the premiers that's taking place in Prince Edward Island. And it, you know, you and I often, when I'm interviewing you, are talking about China and some of the strategies that they employ to try and, you know, divide and conquer. Like often when they levy tariffs, it's in a way that will pit one part of the country, for example, or one sector of the country against another. And this list strikes me in the same way. There's certainly more emphasis on provinces outside of Alberta and Saskatchewan and a deliberate decision not to tariff a lot of the energy, the potash, the oil that the U.S. is on the receiving end of. How worried are you that that strategy would prove to be successful, a.k.a. they could have some success in dividing provinces?
8: I'm worried about national unity at the moment, Vashi. I'd be lying if I said I wasn't. I do think, though, the U.S. list that they released using this 1930s Smoot-Hawley tariff obscurity to impose them had less to do about regional division and more to do about the real truth that a lot of sectors are critical to the U.S. So potash, for example, for the ag states, a lot of those races where agriculture is a big determinant, they need our potash as one of the key elements of the fertilizer cycle. Energy security in North America is something I've talked about for years. So if you actually look at that list, I think it's as much about American self-interest, what they exempted, as opposed to what they tariffed. But it does give us pressure points that we can explore. One thing I hope that the premiers do in Charlottetown as part of their meetings is we need to really have the prime minister as the quarterback. He's in regular communication with the president, and there will be an executive aspect of any final deal, leader to leader. And we don't need 10 provinces and 3 territories coming up with their own pressure points, their own strategies, their own campaigns that will cause division indirectly. So I really hope Team Canada can be smart, a bit strategic in how we work together and let workers in Alberta and Ontario know that we're standing up for everyone. We're standing up for interest, not one region over the other.
7: Do you think it's possible to arrive at that endpoint if leverage is concentrated in, for example, you know, the case of oil in Alberta, in the case of potash in Saskatchewan, where the premiers are, you know, essentially Premier Smith yesterday was like, you're not going to use this
16: as leverage, and other premiers in other provinces are saying, well, we have to like leave open that possibility. Do you think it's possible, let's say, for the prime minister or the lead on this to arrive at a position, should it be necessary, where pressure, you know, is needed to not alienate one province or another?
8: I think the Prime Minister Carney has reset the tone of dialogue with the premiers, particularly the MOU and his work with Premier Smith. He's a very different prime minister to Mr. Trudeau. There's no question. So I do think the premiers know that the prime minister wants to drive a good deal. And our retaliation, potential against the U.S. should be a last resort. The irony is these Holly Smoot tariffs, which were used in 1930, made the Great Depression worse because Canada at the time retaliated. So sometimes when we retaliate, it feels good emotionally, but it can hurt our workers even more, and it can divide one part of the country versus another. But if the U.S. continues on this almost irrational course on tariffs and on bringing down the overall North American economy, we do have to work together to see what areas of pressure can be applied as we're negotiating for a comprehensive deal. So we know some provinces are taking American spirits off their shelves. Some are not. It's a real rub for certain American governors. All of these things could be taken into consideration as part of a master deal, including 232 tariffs on auto and steel and aluminum. So I'm optimistic, but we have to start planning for pessimism. And I think that will be at the end of this 30 days. We have to have a plan to stand firm as Canadians.
16: I'll leave it on that note. Mr. O'Toole, thanks so much for your insights today. I appreciate it.
8: Always great chatting with you, Vashi. Thank you.
16: That's Aaron O'Toole, former leader of the Federal Conservative Party, and now sits on the Prime Minister's Advisory Council on the Canada-U.S. Economic Relationship.
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0: Here's the forecast from the AM 800 Weather Center. Cloudy skies for this morning, a 40% chance of rain this afternoon with the risk of a thunderstorm. A high of 30 degrees, feeling like 38 with the Humidex. For tonight, a chance of rain this evening, but cloudy overnight with a low of 21 or 70 Fahrenheit. And tomorrow, a mix of sun and cloud, a small chance of rain, and risk of a thunderstorm for the afternoon, a high of 31, feeling like 36.
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16: A few weeks ago, right at the beginning of July, the Prime Minister and Premier of Alberta announced that they would go ahead in partnership with Pembina and essentially build another pipeline to the West Coast alongside the current route of a pipeline that already exists, the TMX pipeline. You'll remember that pipeline was taken over by the government a number of years ago, constructed to the tune of $34 billion amid some opposition and some support. So this one, instead of going to the northern part of the West Coast, where it would face a tanker ban and strong opposition among some First Nations communities, will now go, is set to go, I should say, along the route of TMX. It'll also be basically developed by Trans Mountain. I had the chance to speak a few moments ago to Mark Mackey, who is the CEO of TMX. And I started off by referencing an interview I did with him exactly almost a year ago, in which he talked more about optimizing the current pipeline before moving on to building a new one. I wondered if his view, given all that's changed in the meantime, has shifted in the interim.
2: I would say it's gotten more refined and more informed over time. Like, one of the things that, you know, benefit of being relatively ancient and having worked in this sector a very long time is we've seen development happen, you know, in stages over time. And as I sat a year ago with you in Vancouver, it was, well, the first thing you need to do is get after the optimizations of existing systems. So that's what we've been very focused on and remain very focused on. But as you think out longer term, and we see and the ambitions of the country as it relates to its role on the global stage have gotten much larger. And Canada has an incredibly unique, resource base here that is going to be in high demand for a very long time to come. So as the year has unfolded since the last time we were together, it's become a lot clearer the long-term need is for more capacity. So, the things we were working on before remain a priority, and now we start shifting to the longer term, and that's where this pipeline comes in.
4: I'll ask you very bluntly, Mr. Mackey, as, again, someone with more expertise than the majority of us. Do you think this pipeline can be built, will be built?
2: Yes and yes, to be very direct in terms of the answer. I certainly think it can be built. We already have built something like it. This one is a little longer, a little bigger, more capacity than what Trans Mountain built before. But I think it's very necessary in the global context that we live in today, and that's become infinitely clearer over the last year. So for the country, this export route to the West Coast and all the different markets it can access, whether it's the United States, China, Korea, Japan, India, like all those are countries that will benefit from, Canada's energy resources.
4: So the economic case has certainly been made by both governments about the demand for it and the sort of utility from a geopolitical, again, perspective of increasing capacity. It's going to come at a cost, right? Because there is now taxpayer involvement, as there was with TMX. I know that you weren't necessarily there for the entirety of the construction of TMX, but you were very familiar with a lot of concern that emanated from the Canadian public about how much this thing cost. I know you can't pinpoint a cost right now, obviously. There are so many details to be worked out. But at this stage of things, do you think this project will be in the neighborhood of what TMX cost, or because of the extra length, because of the extra capacity, like, could it be more expensive?
2: I think on a per unit basis, I expect it actually will be very competitive with the Trans Mountain system. And the reason for that is economies of scale. It's a, million barrel a day pipeline. And then, the benefits of, and we're starting to see this, the reforms that have been instituted to make, the processes smoother, more certain, and to be able to, see what a project, the life cycle is going to be. So I expect this process to be much smoother than the one that Trans Mountain went through before. So there are some things working in the advantage of the new system. Again, economies of scale being an important one. So I do think it's quite competitive. It will be competitive. Just like Trans Mountain, there's a financial case for the Trans Mountain system that is very, very strong. And I expect, and I've fully committed to, taxpayers seeing full value for the Trans Mountain system. Just to go back to us for a second, we paid $1.7 billion into the Treasury last year in dividends and interest. We'll beat that this year. We'll probably reinvest some capital in the years thereafter. And then again, when we come back out the other side of that, this is going to be a very profitable investment for the country, the legacy Trans Mountain. I expect the new system to be the same. And the overall economic impact that that system will enable is ginormous to the country. So I think that there's a very, very compelling case for the new pipeline.
4: Why do you think the case was not compelling enough for a private investor at this point?
2: Yeah, very, very good question. And so what you have here actually is a combination of a little bit of both. So you've got the government, participation through Trans Mountain and through the Alberta Petroleum Marketing Commission, but you also have Pembina at the table, which is a very savvy company. And I think in part, a little bit of it will be, we want to see the resource develop. We want to see how the new reforms work. So I think it's a very good solution to the situation that we find ourselves in now. So this public and private partnership.
4: So one of the other things we discussed last year was, when should the government sell the TMX pipeline? And you have, for a while now been an advocate of not doing so immediately, even though that was the instinct of the government years ago when they took over the construction of the pipeline. You mentioned, I think I remember when we spoke, optimization, coming to a conclusion on the toll dispute, which has now very recently occurred, all sort of things that should be in place before that move was embarked on. So I wanted to kind of circle back to that question where TMX is concerned and ask you where you fall now in that proposition. Should the government be looking to continue operating the pipeline, do you think, or sell anytime soon?
2: I want to go back to my answer from about a year ago, and I think it's still applicable here today, which is there were a number of things. I think of it like a hit list or a checklist that we wanted to knock off. Rate case settlement was one. Advancing the expansion projects on the system was another. All of these things, generate value. An operating history, how utilized the system is going to be, and we'll come back to that in a second. So as you remove these uncertainties, the value of the system becomes much more apparent. And you do the expansions, which add, very valuable capacity at a very low cost. Again, that adds value to the business. So it puts, the government in a much better position to look at its options, say a few years down the road as it relates to Legacy Trans Mountain. And I'm a big advocate. I believe this is a really important and strategic asset to the country. And so I'm unabashed on this. I think Canada should keep holding this thing. It may sell off pieces of it. To, Indigenous, it may sell off, pieces of it to, say, pension funds. But I think Canada should always keep its fingers on this to a degree, its ownership interest to a degree. I think it's far too strategic to the country. And so for that reason, I think I would be more of a long-term holder. That would be my advice as an individual and someone who knows the space, hold this for a while.
4: Can I extend that logic? Would it be fair to extend that logic to a second pipeline then? Like, do you think there's a world in which, from your perspective, it would be a good thing for the federal government to be owning and operating two pipelines to the West Coast? Because you will know as well as I do that there will be a number of Canadians who would express apprehension about that.
2: Yeah, and I understand the viewpoint, and I want, certainly disciplined, and I expect that, certainly with, as any taxpayer would. Pick the right time. If you're going to exit, pick the right time. That's a policy call. It's not my call. And so they'll make the right decision. I am very confident in the decision makers that run the country. And they'll make the right decision at the right time with the right set of facts. So I'm not worried about it. If they want to have private sector ownership, fantastic. If they want to keep an ownership interest, fantastic. Or some combination thereof, which is how they approach the new pipeline. They have a private party there, and they are an incredibly capable private party. So I think we'll see how all this plays out over time.
4: One final question for you, Mr. Mackey, on the pipeline that exists right now, the one that you're operating, and on the question of optimization. I know it's been a process, and there's lots of different things that have to occur. When do you expect it to be fully optimized? What's the best case scenario for the end date for that?
2: Yeah, what we're shooting for is the end of 28 as being kind of the full optimization point, and maybe a little bit of a trailer into early 29. But the work that we're doing basically is more pump stations on the existing system. It's about 30 kilometers of pipe, inside of BC that we need to replace. And then power infrastructure that's necessary for the project.
7: That's Mark Mackey, the CEO of TMX.
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12: We're continuing our coverage today of the trade relationship between Canada and the United States and some of the consequences of threats of older tariffs, newer tariffs, and a whole bunch of stuff that's happening in the interim. Of course, the auto sector has been at the forefront of all of this, and auto sector workers in particular. They are actually, Unifor, the union who represents those workers, is actually involved in negotiations right now with two of the big car makers after reaching a successful agreement with Ford. Lana Payne is the national

0: president of Unifor, and she's with us to talk a bit more about that. Hi, Lana. Pleasure welcoming you back to the show.
1: Hi, great to be here.
0: Really appreciate it. I have a whole bunch of questions about some of the unique features of these negotiations, but I did want to start off just on the news this week of the latest round of tariffs, because some of them are specific to the auto sector. Once again, there's 30 days, of course, but or 29 now, I guess, before they actually get imposed. But what is your sense of, I guess, how you think this country should be responding, the government should be responding?
1: Yeah, the tariffs that we'll see or potentially see in 28 days now, I guess it is, are according to the U.S. in response to things that we have done, which were in response to things that they had done in terms of the trade aggression that we've been experiencing for 18 months. So the new tariffs would apply to a whole host of goods, not necessarily in the auto sector. They're looking at forestry and chemicals and all sorts of things as a retaliation against Canada. So that, you know, obviously we have to take this seriously as a country. I believe that we're seeing a fair bit of posturing right now before we get to a bargaining table. That's not to say that Trump won't live up to his threats here, but we expected these kinds of threats to intensify before we got to a serious negotiating table right now.
0: So do you think that's what's going to happen? Do you think that those talks will intensify this month?
1: I believe they will. All indications are that they will. Does that mean we'll get a deal this fall? I wish I had a crystal ball to be able to say that. The reality is there is a lot at stake right now, and in particular a lot at stake for Canadian workers. We've been hurt, I would say significantly by the current tariffs, which have been punishing Canadian workers in a number of sectors, auto, forestry, just to name a few. So we do need to get things clarified here. But at the end, if we're unable to make any progress, then that means Canada is going to have to look at changing its tactics here. And I think there's some strengthening of resolve in that regard from what I've been seeing in the last number of days.
0: And what do you mean by that? What have you borne witness to?
1: Well, I believe we've got to take stock of what we have to do in response here. It's we can't give any more concessions. We absolutely cannot give any more concessions. They have gotten us nowhere. We haven't gotten one thing in return for them, including being able to get to a serious negotiating table with the U.S. So those tactics haven't worked, and we'll have to try new ones unless we see ourselves making serious progress in the coming days and
0: months. One more question on that before I move over to the negotiations. And I wondered, like, there's this whole debate between the premiers happening right now about how far you go in using the leverage that we clearly do have around energy in particular with the United States. Do you have a position on that?
1: I think we have to put everything on the table and work out what it is Canada can live with. And I believe the premiers have to come together. We need solidarity in this moment. If we've ever needed it before as a country, we absolutely need it right now. And I think it's fair to say that some parts of Canada have been hurt greater than others in this trade war. And a lot of workers have been hurt. So let's put them first in this fight and make sure that we go to the table with all of our strength and with a willingness to use leverage if we need to.
0: Okay, on the negotiations that are going on right now with GM and Stellantis, I read this a couple of super interesting pieces about the deal that you were able to reach with Ford and how it includes securing investment, like not just things that directly impact workers around wages and working conditions, but also investment. Can you help us understand how the union arrived at a point where, like, this became something to pursue in negotiations?
1: Well, to be fair, we've always made investment as part of our bargaining with the Detroit Three, because without investment, we don't get product, and without product, we don't have plants to operate, which means we don't have jobs. This has been going on for quite a spell right now in terms of being part of negotiations, because once we lost the auto pact, we lost a baseline for Canadian investment. We lost a baseline for content requirements, for example, and that losing that meant we lost any kind of structural investment guarantees for Canada. So our union basically had to pick up the slack here and make it part of our negotiations with the auto companies. You saw in the case of Ford, most recently, another $1.2 billion being invested in their Canadian facilities. And that's on top of what we saw committed during our last round of bargaining at the Oakville facility, which now has been completely retooled. And people are being called back to work there by the hundreds every week. And we have about 300 still on layoff there. So this is critical for our union. And it's always, it needs to be a critical priority for us in bargaining. And it will be again when we sit down to the table on August 10th with General Motors. And as you know, there, we have an idle plant and we've lost a shift in Oshawa and we have an idle plant in Kami. So investment is critically important because that's what provides us job stability here.
0: In the case of Ford, how would you characterize, the reception to it? Like, I know you've arrived at a deal, obviously, but like, how would you characterize their willingness to, make this a big part of what you agreed to?
1: Yeah, I think there was a clear understanding, I would say, by Ford Motor Company that they sell a lot of vehicles in Canada and therefore they should be investing in Canada. And I think that this should be the principle of any trade negotiation, whether it's with the United States or any other country in the world, that if you want to be able to sell vehicles in Canada, you ought to build them in Canada. And that means investing in our manufacturing footprint. Ford Motor Company has been here for over 100 years. And they've been investing in our manufacturing footprint. Obviously, the other two Detroit 3 companies have done the same, and Toyota and Honda have done the same in terms of investing in Canada. But that's not to say we don't have a problem. We have a shared problem with the United States, and that is we have allowed over time more and more imports into the North American market where those countries and companies don't invest in Canada in the same way that these companies do. And I think that this is something that can form the basis of a discussion with the United States in these CUSMA talks.
0: And you know, when it comes to looking forward to the other negotiations, do you anticipate a similar level of reception on the investment piece?
1: I think it's going to be hard. Everything is hard right now because of Trump's tariffs. I can't and won't sugarcoat that for you, and I don't sugarcoat it for our members. This tariff regime that Trump has put in place has made everything much more difficult for our union. But we have to use the leverage we have as a union. We did that with Ford Motor Company. We will do that with GM and Stellantis, and it may be tougher there. But the reality is we will constantly remind them that Canadians buy a lot of their vehicles. And in return for buying them, they expect these companies to invest in Canada, invest in Canadian jobs, and I would say invest in good Canadian union jobs. And that'll be a part of the argument that we make. Obviously, there is a benefit for them for investing in Canada. That is, Canadians see them doing that. And secondly, our workforce is the best in the world, and they're the best at what they do in the auto sector. And that is a big competitive advantage for these companies.
0: I'll leave it on that note. Lana, thanks so much for making the time for the conversation. Really appreciate it.
1: Thank you.
0: Thank you. Lana Payne is the national president of Unifor, here to talk a little bit about negotiations going on with two remaining big automakers out of the United States, or based in the United States, with Canadian representation, GM and Stellantis. They have already reached a deal with Ford.
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14: Here's the forecast from the AM 800 Weather Center. Cloudy skies for this morning, a 40% chance of rain this afternoon with the risk of a thunderstorm. A high of 30 degrees, feeling like 38 with the Humidex. For tonight, a chance of rain this evening, but cloudy overnight with a low of 21 or 70 Fahrenheit. And tomorrow, a mix of sun and cloud, a small chance of rain, and risk of a thunderstorm for the afternoon. A high of 31, feeling like 36.
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0: Dan Riskin, CTV's Science and Technology Specialist, is back. Hi, Dan.
16: How are you?
0: I'm great. How are you?
16: Good. I'm so excited for both of these topics.
0: I know, me too. The headlines just screamed at me.
16: Yep.
0: Are men really, I'm going to keep all my commentary to myself until the outcome of the study. Are men really worse at multitasking than women, Dan?
16: Well, I guess it depends who you ask, doesn't it? if you ask a lot of people that I've talked to about the study, they are universal in their belief that men are not as good at multitasking as women. But the researchers on this study and the people writing about it seem to have a different take. What they did is they had a bunch of men and women independently do a bunch of different tasks like cooking and looking up phone numbers and reordering words and these other different tasks. And they found that men and women have no difference in these tasks as they're doing them. But What is different is that if you talk to the person who's doing this task and you strike up a conversation, you say something like that really opens a can of worms, like, how do you feel about tattoos? When do you think you're old enough to get a tattoo? You ask something like that. Women will engage in the conversation much more than men will. Men often ignore the prompt and just do not respond about twice as often as women do. And so the conclusion that the researchers came to was, oh, look, men and women can multitask exactly the same. It's just that men don't talk as much while they're multitasking. But another interpretation of that is
0: a generous interpretation. Yeah,
16: it's too generous because talking is one of the tasks.
0: Right. Exactly. So thank you.
16: The men are failing at one of the tasks.
0: Yeah.
16: Like they're clearly different. Yeah. So anyway, I got worked up about this. It's clearly evidence that men don't multitask as well on certain kinds of tasks. And this seems to be, you know, speaking and holding a conversation while you're trying to do other things seems to be this place where women outperform men. And I hate gendered generalizations because I feel like usually they work against you, but I felt like I had to chime in on this because people were looking at the data and coming up with this conclusion that didn't really fit.
0: Probably because men were looking at the data.
16: I did notice that one of the write-ups was written by a man. I looked at the authors of the paper, and it's both genders are balanced among the authors, and so I can't totally say this is men trying to make themselves look good, but it is interesting, and it does. They also had people look at videos of the people in the first study that I just described, and people watched the videos, and then the people who watched the videos were asked to say how well they thought people did at multitasking, and they said overall their ratings were worse of men, but the ratings were actually very tightly correlated with the ability to hold a conversation. So women that didn't hold a conversation well were rated poorly, and men who did hold a conversation well were rated well. And so that ability to keep a conversation going while you're multitasking is a really strong message to other people about how well you're doing, regardless of how well you're actually doing at the tasks. It seems like people really pay attention to that variable, and that seems to be why it's such a strong belief for so many people that women are better at multitasking than men are, when maybe it's a more subtle in terms of the other tasks they do.
0: I feel like there's 300 things I do a day that annoy my husband, but if I were to top the list, it would be like when he's doing something, when I start to ask him about other things. It's like he's deaf. Like we have an age gap, and I'm constantly making fun of him for being older than me, older, and definitely older looking. And when he can't hear me, like it's like he can't hear. But now I know scientifically, it's just that he can't do it all at once.
16: I hope that makes you feel better. It's not going to solve the problem. You're still going to be annoyed by it. But at least you can have some sympathy that maybe it's not his age. Maybe it's just
0: annoyed by it. He's annoyed by me is what I'm saying.
16: Oh,
0: it's just one of the more annoying things I do. There's a lot of them.
16: Oh, man.
0: But one of them
16: you'd be a lot. I mean, I got to say, you're a smart person and you multitask and you can juggle a lot of balls. And the other thing is
0: he calls it spinning.
16: Radio.
0: I'm like spinning all
16: called?
0: The time.
16: Well, but you're in radio, and so you need to be able to keep a conversation going when you're thinking about other things. Like, we're having this conversation, but you're watching the clock, and you're thinking about what's coming up, and you're thinking about what you'll do after the break, and yet, all of that just disappears when we're talking, and that just shows how talented you are. And now I know part of that is that you're a woman, but a lot of it is just your genius.
0: Or just that I'm spinny and weird and annoying, but your generous interpretation is very much appreciated.
16: My pleasure.
0: This is the other headline that I saw all day yesterday on CTV's news channel that was, like, freaking me right out.
16: Yes.
0: Contagious cancer in Canadian catfish? Sorry, what?
16: Yeah, so there's this one lake that actually spans between Quebec and Vermont. It's called Lake Memphremagog. And it is, it's kind of like Lake Champlain. It's sort of a long linear lake that stretches across the border. But in this lake, there's a fish called a brown bullhead catfish. And it's a fish that people eat and fish for. In 2012, a couple of fish turned up with these black sort of growths on them, and then over the ensuing years, it got more and more common to the point that by 2017, more than a third of the catfish in this lake have these black growths. It almost looks like a raised, like a sore or something like that. So the first thought was, well, this must be some kind of a pollution issue, and so the scientists went and looked for a pollution issue, and they sampled the tissue. And it doesn't look like it's pollution, doesn't look like it's a parasite. What it looks like is a cancer. But what's really strange is that when you look at the DNA of the tissue that has cancer, this black raised tissue on a fish, it's not the same DNA sequence as the rest of the fish. It's the same as other fish's cancers. And so it looks like one fish developed some kind of a cancer and it's been spreading and going somehow from fish to fish and growing on other fish. So it's not something that happens to your own tissue. It's something that lands on you and starts growing on you. And so this is only the fourth, fourth or fifth time this has ever been seen in any kind of animal. Tasmanian devils have something kind of like this. There's something else in dogs, but this is the first time it's ever been seen in a fish, and there are tons of questions about sort of what the, where this goes from here.
0: Yeah, so my number one question is, am I going to catch cancer like I catch a cold?
16: Right. So right now, there's no indication that it goes to any other species at all. It seems to be restricted to just this one kind of fish. And so right now, there's no need to panic. And the disease in Tasmanian devils, for example, stays in Tasmanian devils. So hopefully that's the end of this. But we don't know how it spreads from fish to fish. Do they have to touch, or is it floating in the water as small cells that can get on a fish? We don't know those basic things. And so before we can really say what the implications are for the health of the ecosystem or for humans, we really need to know some more answers about those questions. But right now, I don't want to be alarmist and I don't want people to freak out. There's no evidence that people can get this. It just seems to be something that's spreading among the fish.
0: So we will they be studying that and trying to get us some answers?
16: Oh, yeah. Yeah, they're going to be watching this very closely. And, you know, there are questions about whether they can contain it in this one lake or whether it's going to spread to other lakes, whether it's possible to cure it in the fish or whether, you know, what the endpoints are. I think the first thing is to find out how it spreads. I think that's going to be the big first question. But for now, it's just a weird, ugly thing that we see on the fish, but we're watching it very carefully because it gives everybody the heebie-jeebies.
0: Okay, well, good to hear. Good to hear. Thank
16: Sorry.
0: You. No, that's okay. I like it when it's not alarmist. Always good to have information before I
16: yeah.
0: start freaking out.
16: Yeah, but it's important to know about it. But yes. Don't get too scared, but pay attention.
0: Okay,
16: yeah.
0: Thanks, Dan. Appreciate
16: Thank
0: it.
16: Thank you.
0: Dan Riskin is CTV's Science and Technology Specialist with Talk Science to Me.
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3: From the National Newsroom of the Canadian Press, I'm Lisa Laporte. Prime Minister Mark Carney has announced 3 by-elections. The Prime Minister's office says in a statement, constituents in 3 electoral districts in Ontario, Quebec, and BC will head to the polls on August 31st. Meantime, the federal conservatives want an emergency meeting of the Standing Committee on International Trade. They're calling on Prime Minister Mark Carney's Liberals to use such a meeting to provide their negotiation plan with U.S. President Donald Trump after his latest threats of 50% tariffs on an array of Canadian products. A raging wildfire in southwestern France has forced the evacuation of 55,000 more people. This brings the total number of people forced from their homes to a staggering 220,000 in one region alone, as flames creep closer to the wine region city of Bordeaux. In Spain, meantime, authorities say a man has been killed by a wildfire in a suburb of Valencia, marking that country's first recorded death in the latest fires. Meantime, Canada continues to deal with dozens of wildfires in BC and Ontario. An RCMP investigation into nationwide illegal cannabis and magic mushroom sales started after Vancouver police arrested a man carrying 66 bank cards and more than $39,000 in cash.
4: A BC civil forfeiture lawsuit alleges a criminal organization used several websites to generate more than $1.5 million in illegal sales. The province says thousands of electronic transfers were sent to dozens of accounts between November 2024 and January 2026. No criminal charges have been laid and the websites remain online. Several defendants did not respond while others denied the money came from unlawful activity. Now the Ministry of Public Safety says civil forfeiture cases target property allegedly linked to illegal activity and do not determine criminal guilt. David Augustine, The Canadian Press.
3: And Laneway Homes has been pitched as a solution to building livable spaces to increase housing supply and open room for rental income. Now more homeowners are looking at it as a way to age in their neighborhoods and share the property with their adult kids. Eugene Blanchard is one of them.
5: I'm hitting 70 next year. So the idea is that my wife and I, we're going to be older, and my daughter's eventually going to inherit our house. So the idea is that they'll just start taking care of us.
3: Blanchard says it took almost a year and several redesigns to land on a blueprint for a laneway home that would fit the city of Calgary's bylaws and his 30-foot wide backyard. This is the Canadian Press. In sports, Canada's Felix Dolcy has won silver in the men's gymnastics all-around final at the Commonwealth Games in Scotland. Here's Canadian Press reporter Brenda Molina Navidad.
6: He came within 0.2 of gold medalist Reuben Ward of host Scotland at Glasgow International Arena. Australia's Jesse Moore took bronze. This is Dolcy's second medal of the competition. The 24-year-old helped lead Canada to gold in the men's team event last week when he topped the individual standings. Canada also won silver in the women's gymnastics team event.
3: Canada now has 5 medals at the Commonwealth Games, 1 gold, 2 silver, and 2 bronze. The Toronto Blue Jays and Boston Red Sox are at play this hour in Game 3 of their weekend series in Major League Baseball that's tied at 1 apiece. And in CFL action, the Montreal Alouettes take on the Hamilton Tiger Cats. From the Canadian Press, I'm Lisa Laporte.
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14: Good morning and welcome to edition number 1023 of House Calls, broadcasting live from the studios of News Talk 580 CFRA here in Ottawa for this July 26, 2026. I'm Dr. Barry Dworkin, and we'll be taking your call shortly at 521-TALK, 521-8255, star 580 on Bell Mobility, 1-800-580-2372 is our long-distance and message board number. And I wanted to start off today with a really ingenious approach to treating incurable brain cancers in children. This is a team at the Children's National Hospital in Washington, D.C. They've completed a phase one trial. Now remember, phase one trials are mainly to determine safety of using whatever it is that you're studying to ensure that it's not causing harm. It's not necessarily to look at the outcomes of the treatment. It's more to ensure that the treatment is not hurting someone when you are using it. Nevertheless, this study was conducted on 30, it was called the REMIND study, and this was for children and adolescents that have been diagnosed with either a type of cancer called diffuse intrinsic pontine glioma, or DIPG, or they also had a central nervous system tumor that had recurred. So DIPG is a highly aggressive cancer, and it affects a part of the brain. It's called the pons. That's why they call it pontine glioma. The pons is a part of your brain stem that controls things like breathing and blood pressure. It most often affects children between the ages of 5 and 10 years of age and represents about 1 in 10 to 1 in 5 of all brain cancers in children. Many of the children had very few options. This was Dr. Catherine Bullard, who's the co-senior author of the study, said many of these patients, quote, had very few options left to them. Most children with DIPG, according to the National Cancer Institute, don't live longer than 2 years after their diagnosis. And recurrent central nervous system cancers, which have come back after prior treatment, are also often incurable. These are terrible, terrible cancers. And on top of that, the treatments that do exist, the chemotherapy and the radiotherapy, has significant side effects. So they looked at these cancers which are considered to be universally fatal. And the big challenge of trying to treat these cancers is that a single tumor can contain several different types of cells or different populations of cells. So you have almost like a community of cancer cells different from each other. So it's not a one-size-fits-all, give them a drug or chemotherapy agent, and you're going to destroy all those cells. They all respond differently. So finding a treatment that can hit all of them at the same time is very difficult. So what they thought of doing is that they said, okay, why don't we try and find a way to simultaneously target the proteins, that is the chemical compounds, the structures that are on the surface of these cancer cells, three specific proteins that are commonly found in these pediatric brain tumors. And it's a T cell based therapy. T cells are cells that will roam your body, find something that is not normal, attack it and destroy it. So it's part of your immune system's surveillance and seek and destroy. That's pretty much what that is. It's like a heat-seeking missile, seeks and destroys the tumor. and these T cells are continually produced in your body, protecting you. It's also what protects you when you get a vaccination. They are learning what to recognize from the proteins that are in the vaccine. They learn to recognize that so that your body has the ability not only to produce antibodies against the invading organism, but also the T cells will activate and mount a defense for your body. So that's how, in general, how that works. So there are two ways of trying to stimulate T cells to recognize these cancers. The first is a technique called CAR-T, C-A-R-T, that's been showing a lot of promise in treating certain blood cancers. And it uses elements of the body's own immune system to its advantage. They genetically engineer populations of T cells to make them very efficient at fighting cancer. But this trial, this REMIND trial, used a different approach. And it used an approach, and I know the names are a bit confusing, but really it's just to give you some background, called tumor-associated antigen T-cell therapy. And what this means is that there's no genetic engineering involved, but what happens is the T-cells are extracted from the patient, exposed to other cells that have the tumor proteins that you wanted to target, so you are literally teaching these cells to recognize these proteins. It's almost like a reverse vaccination. Instead of giving, you're not going to give that person cancer cells to recognize cancer cells. You're going to take the cells from your body and put it into the area where the cancer cells exist so it can learn to recognize those cancer cells. And not all T cells will do that. So what they're doing is they're taking a whole bunch of T cells and it's like a survival of the fittest. They see what T cells survive, which ones attack the cancer cells, and then harvest those. So they identify those T cells that work the best. They then multiply them. So they stimulate them to multiply them until they have enough tumor targeting cells. And then they put that back into the patient. And the key thing is there's no rejection because it's their own cells. And it has minimal side effects, right? The most common side effects they noted with this was fatigue and headache. The other advantage is that unlike other treatments for brain cancers where you have to inject something directly into the brain, in this case, these cells were just injected into the patient's bloodstream and they worked effectively. They actually honed in on the cancers. And what they found for some of these patients, now there were 33 patients in this phase one trial, 11 had DIPG, 18 had recurrent non-brainstem tumors, meaning that it was in other parts of either their brain or their spinal cord. And 4 had a recurrent tumor and had undergone a short course of chemotherapy to suppress their immune system. So again, treatment was well tolerated. Remember, these were universally fatal cancers. One of the children with DIPG is still alive more than 2 years after treatment. Remember that most children by 2 years after diagnosis succumb to their disease. And among the group with recurrent cancers, 3 responded well and have no evidence of the disease at all 5 years later. And these children had previously undergone 17 rounds of chemotherapy or radiotherapy. So there's further trials obviously now ongoing. Further phase one trials are underway. Again, they're looking at dosing to see what doses work the best, how to make this work better. But imagine you have families that were told your children have this incurable brain cancer and they will be gone in 2 years. And they're 5 or 10 years old. And now they are still alive with no evidence of cancer in their brain anymore. This is where ingenuity, understanding how the immune system works, understanding the genetics behind cancers, thinking differently instead of carpet bombing cancers and also damaging other cells in your body, now creating a system where you can isolate and target specific cells that you want to get rid of. And this is just the beginning. Again, it's a phase one trial, so we're not going to see this as a general treatment for a little while. But this probably is not going to be restricted to just brain cancers. If this technique works well at presenting cells to your T cells, from your own body and identifying the proteins on those cancer cells, teaching those cells what to do, other solid tumors are similar. They produce proteins on their cell membranes. They are identifiable. You may be able to develop treatments personalized for each individual for their kind of cancer to help either control it, reduce its size, make it easier to treat with other treatments in combination. So this is the beginning of something that I think is going to be a major difference in treating cancers over the next, and let's be honest about this, over the next 10 to 20 years, right? Things don't go that fast, but still, when you consider where we were versus where we are now, think of childhood leukemias. You know, you talk about decades, right? Well, childhood leukemias in the 1960s were inevitably fatal. Most children did not survive. Now, over 80% of children survive childhood leukemias. That doesn't happen overnight. It takes a long time, but it's a jigsaw puzzle with each bit of information adding on, creating a larger picture of understanding so that we can develop tools that we would never have thought of even 5 or 10 years ago. And in combination with artificial intelligence systems that can look at these proteins, look at the different structures, process this information more quickly, I think that children have a bright future regarding treatment for diseases that were causing so much hardship and pain for a lot of families. I'm Dr. Barry Dworkin. 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We'll be back with your calls and questions in just a couple of minutes.
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0: Here's the forecast from the AM 800 Weather Center. Cloudy skies for this morning, a 40% chance of rain this afternoon with the risk of a thunderstorm. A high of 30 degrees, feeling like 38 with the Humidex. For tonight, a chance of rain this evening, but cloudy overnight with a low of 21 or 70 Fahrenheit. And tomorrow, a mix of sun and cloud, a small chance of rain, and risk of a thunderstorm for the afternoon. A high of 31, feeling like 36.
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14: 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And we're going to go to Ruth in Ottawa. Hi, Ruth.
4: Hey, welcome back. You had an eventful summer. Not the type you wanted, but at least you're on the mend.
14: Yes, I am. Thank you.
4: Okay, I've had an interesting experience. I've been going to the same family clinic. I'm lucky I have one for over 25 years.
14: Okay.
4: When you go into the examination rooms, they're fairly small, but the layout is normally when you go in, there's two chairs right there side by side for you to sit in. The doctor's desk is right beside it. The window's right beside him.
14: Right.
4: Across from his desk is the examination table, and across from where I'm sitting would be the sink and the cupboard, okay?
14: Okay.
4: I went in for an appointment, and they had changed the layout of the room around. And I thought it was really awkward to get around. So now they've moved the doctor's desk. As soon as you come in, then you go around the doctor's desk to sit over close to the window.
14: Right.
4: And I asked the doctor, is there a reason for this? Because it's a lot more awkward. It's a tighter area to be trying to fit through. And he said, in the times that we're in now, and there's more stress involved, and people are becoming more volatile and aggressive, for the safety of the doctor, they have had now put his desk right as soon as you come in. So if there's any issue, the doctor can get out safely.
14: Right.
4: Now, are you seeing this in your practices too?
14: That actually should be a standard setup for any office. We've been doing that for a long, long time. And because we have had instances, it only takes one instance for it to be quite traumatic. So we've had physicians where, and let's face it, it's predominantly female physicians that tend to get threatened. And they have to have the means to get out of the room. If the patient is closer to the door, they're trapped in the room. And patients can get aggressive. So the idea being that for some of our offices, there are two doors. There's one that connects to an office that it's an office exam room combination, so they can get out that way. But there's also the door into the exam room. So there's two modes of exit. So,
4: so we don't have that option. They just have the door to get in. Yeah.
14: So then it is in a usual setup. And you tend to want to make the physician's desk small so that it doesn't occupy a large part of the room. But that's design, right? That's just how the office, how they decide to design it. But ultimately, yes, you want to have the physician closer to the door in the event a patient either becomes violent or is threatening. And that has happened. It's rare, but it does happen. And when it does happen, you want to have that safety feature available. You don't want ever to have someone trapped in the room. And part of the problem is that you may not even hear what's going on in the room because the rooms are quiet. For confidentiality reasons, you can't hear conversations outside in the hallway. So there's that issue too.
4: So now you've done it all along. This is new there. So you've been doing this all along?
14: We've been doing this pretty much all along. Yeah.
4: In
14: many of our rooms are designed so that there's two ways to exit. So some of the rooms are still in that situation where there's the physician sitting closer to the back. But those are rare instances where someone has to use that room. But otherwise, for the most part, there is a means of getting out of the rooms.
4: And with the times the way they are now, are you noticing an increase as well?
14: Not really. I haven't seen very much. What we tend to see, frankly, is patients being very difficult with the reception staff and being very intemperate or impatient. And then magically, when they come at the same visit after they after they've reamed out the front staff, they magically are nice and sweet with the physician when they come and call them. But if the staff informs us that that's what's happened, we tell them that the staff are an extension of us in terms of we're a team group. So that if you are disrespecting the front staff, you are disrespecting everybody, including your physician in the office, and we don't take kindly to that.
4: Okay.
14: Yeah.
4: Well, that was quite the experience when he told me that.
14: Yeah, so that's probably why they changed it. They either may have had an incident or they're just now setting things up based on recommendations of how to set up the office. Some offices even have like a panic button that will send a signal to the front to let somebody know that somebody is in distress in that room. But we don't have that button. We do have a button at the reception desk. It's glassed off, so people can't get in. And also, we have for patients to enter into the examination area where all the exam rooms are. It's a locked door that people have to be buzzed in. So, or the physician calls that person in. So people can't just get into that area. And again, it's for security. And we also have 16 security cameras in the hallways and in the waiting room. So that's the sign of the times, right? So, yeah.
4: Okay, like I was trying to sit on different angles. You couldn't sit straight ahead, and I thought, no, turn on this angle, turn on this angle.
14: Yeah.
4: And the bed was really, really close, you know?
14: Right.
4: So I thought, okay, that's good to know. I'm glad you're doing that.
14: Yes. and interestingly, because I've taken a study karate, I've been doing that for now, it's 19 years. When the medical students come for their training, they come for five weeks of training through their family medicine rotation. I will show them quick techniques on how to extricate themselves if someone grabs them. Very quick self-defense techniques to just get out of a situation if someone grabs their hand or grabs their arm, to just get out of that situation. So very quick, you can learn them in 5 or 10 minutes. So that's part of the program now, unfortunately.
4: Well, there you go. And I've been taking self-defense for about 20 years.
14: Yeah.
4: So I started with jiu-jitsu, and then I'm now taking kung fu.
14: Fantastic.
4: And my instructor used to be under the Shaolin monks for 25 years.
14: Wow. Wow. So you're getting
4: and
14: the real deal.
4: They punch trees.
14: Yes.
4: But he shows us very practical things that you're going to need on a day-to-day basis.
14: Right.
4: And I've actually used it over the years.
14: Well, I hope that no one has to use it, but at the same time, it's a good skill to have, because you just never know. And it's like our sensei tells us, you know, and when we're teaching people self-defense, the whole idea is you're not learning it to pound someone into the ground. You're learning it so that you can disable someone and then turn around and run away. That's essentially
4: what
14: it is.
4: Break the hole, basically. Yeah. Break the hole.
14: Yeah. And just get away. Yeah. You're not there to
4: Even one time I was on a very busy OC bus, okay, and it was a regular route and it was jam-packed. I got in, and the only seat that was left was just after the courtesy seat that turned sideways. It was one two-seater there. So I sat down in the winter. I got my long coat on, my boots on. A man gets on and sits down beside me. We're starting into the ride, and about 3-5 minutes into the ride, he's now putting his hand down into my boot and assaulting me and squeezing my leg. So we were told, bring attention. You don't just...
14: You have to say something.
4: So I put my hand down and brought his hand out with mine.
14: Yeah.
4: I put it on my knee and just pretended I was going along. And then I took and ripped his baby finger back and yelled out, fire, stop the bus. The guy is assaulting me. He cannot run anywhere because everybody's standing up in the aisle.
14: Yeah, yeah.
4: So he said, unfortunately, we're going to be late. We have to wait for the supervisor to come. And he apologized to the passengers and they clapped.
14: That's fantastic.
4: So it can happen anywhere.
14: Oh, absolutely.
4: Yeah. Anyways, right. Okay, that's good to know. Okay.
14: Well,
4: so I'll just reposition how...
14: That's right.
4: Don't bring groceries or anything in with
14: you. That's right.
4: Okay, that's good. Thank you.
14: You're very welcome. Take care. Bye now. We're going to take a small break and come back with your calls and questions. You're listening to House Calls. I'm Dr. Barry Dworkin, back in just a couple of minutes.
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4: Welcome back. 521-TALK, 521-8255, star 580 on Bell Mobility, 1-800-580-2372 is our message board and long distance number, and we're going to speak to Daryl in Canada. Hi, Daryl.
5: Hi.
4: Hi.
5: Doctor, I have a sharp pain on the inside of my right knee based on movement.
4: Okay.
5: And I've had it for a couple of weeks now, and I was thinking of dropping into a clinic. I don't have a family doctor.
4: Sure.
5: But I suspect they're just going to say rest is what I need and just stay inactive.
4: It depends on the, first of all, the degree of pain, the mechanism of injury, whether you've ever had this before, because if it's on the side of your knee on the inside, mm-hmm. there are several structures that can be doing that. Now, to pinpoint it even further, when you say on the side of your knee, does it run along, like up and down along the side of your knee, or is there one specific point that hurts the most?
5: There's one specific point that hurts the most.
4: Okay. And if you were to use sort of the, if you run your hand down the side of the knee, you'll find there's like a little divot, right?
5: Yep.
4: As you go down, that divot is the knee joint itself, and then above and below that are the upper and lower part of the leg bones, the femur and the tibia, where a ligament will run to provide stability. It's called the medial collateral ligament. It runs along the side of that knee to provide stability so that your knee doesn't bow, you know, side to side. But where the pain is localized helps us determine if that is involved. Typically what happens when that ligament is damaged, the pain runs up and down that side of the leg. There can be some pinpoint tenderness, but if the pain is in the little divot area itself, that can be the joint that's causing some difficulty. So when you're feeling it, where do you feel that pain?
5: It's probably about maybe a half an inch below the divot.
4: Okay. So there may be a ligament. Now, was there an injury? You said this has been 2 weeks, right?
5: Right.
4: Do you remember anything 2 weeks ago that may have happened? Anything you were doing? Any stresses on the knee? Any different movements that typically you don't do with that leg?
5: No, I don't remember anything, but I do have, you know, my arthritis in the knee. I think it was second degree last time they checked.
4: Okay.
5: And it's been a bad knee for, you know, years and years and years.
4: So typically what I would, now, is it, before I get to that, is it impacting your ability to function? When you're walking, do you find that it makes things more difficult for you?
5: Yes.
4: Okay.
5: Yeah, it hurts when I walk. And I play pickleball. I've stopped playing now, so it's affecting,
4: okay.
5: You know, I'm not doing any activity.
4: Okay, so that makes things more involved. If there's a reduction in function, then there are several things that need to follow from that. So typically what we would

0: do first after examining the knee, you would do an x-ray to look at the bones, because if you had moderate osteoarthritis already that may have worsened and you may be getting some bone-on-bone type of movement in the knee itself that's causing some pain.
1: Okay.
0: The other is an ultrasound of the knee, and the ultrasound will look at the soft tissue. So it'll look at the ligaments. So it'll look at the medial collateral ligament. It can sometimes even see if there's been some meniscal damage or the cartilage damage within the knee. So those are the two things that are done, because those can be done relatively quickly. That being said, if it shows that there's severe arthritis in your knee and you are having functional compromise where you can't, you know, you're now can't participate in the sports that you want to do, your quality of life is diminished, then a referral would be made with that x-ray to the hip and knee joint assessment center. And they would evaluate the knee, determining if you frankly need a knee replacement or if there are physiotherapy or other things, injections, cortisone shots, things like that, that can be helpful to reduce that pain. But ultimately a diagnosis is required first. So the issue, by doing that ultrasound and x-ray, that usually I'd say about 80 to 90% of the time will identify the problem. If it's typically what happens is that if there is some damage to the cartilage, the radiologist will say recommend MRI for further evaluation of degree of damage, because the ultrasound can show you grossly if there's damage, but the resolution of the image is much better with the MRI.
1: Right.
0: So there's different steps that are done according to what the findings are. Now you can also go to, you may want to look this up, but there are some sports medicine centers, and sports medicine specialists are family doctors. Sometimes they want a referral. Other times they'll see patients just like other family doctors do. So you may want to call the sports medicine center and see if they can see you. That may expedite things. Otherwise, you can go to an urgent care center, and they can also order that stuff for you. So, but that's the approach I would take, especially if there's that degree of functional compromise. It's not normal. I know knees very well. I've had 7 knee surgeries myself, with a partial knee replacement having to be revised 3 times in 1 year. So I know what this is about. And so, and I couldn't do my karate anymore. So, or cycle. So I completely understand when you have a reduction in your ability to enjoy your life, that needs to be evaluated and not just be said, oh, you know, this is just take some medication and make the pain go away. There's probably some structural damage that is now worsened, and it's a progression, right? Osteoarthritis is a progressive thing. It's a wear and tear. You don't necessarily have to be doing things harshly to the knee. It's just using the knee all the time, and that bone is always rubbing, right? The cartilage is always degrading, and there comes a point where it just gives out and you get these symptoms.
1: Okay, now when you say urgent care center, is that just like a walk-in clinic?
0: Yeah.
1: Okay, perfect. Thank you very much.
0: You're very welcome, Daryl.
1: Bye.
0: Bye-bye now. 521-TALK, 521-8255, *580 on Bell Mobility, 1-800-580-2372 is our long distance and message board number. And we're going to go to line 2 and speak to Trevor in Ottawa. Hi, Trevor.
2: Hi, Doc. How are you?
0: I'm good. How are you?
2: Enjoying the sun. Trying to, anyway.
0: Okay.
2: I called my dermatologist this week, and of course she's on holiday, so she's out in the sun.
0: Okay.
2: My question to you is, I've been getting a lot of different answers from different people. The SPF 30 was marked on this sunscreen, but at the bottom of it, I noticed it had expired in February.
0: Right.
2: I guess that's why I got it on sale.
0: I guess so.
2: So does it diminish over time, or once that date is gone, that's it, you chuck it?
0: Well, it's probably diminished. It's probably not useless, but what the way sunscreens work is the difference between sunscreen and sunblock. It has to do with the chemical components within each. So if we deal with sunscreens, the reason why sunscreens can help is that the chemical compounds in the sunscreen absorb the ultraviolet light and use the energy from that ultraviolet light to be turned from one chemical compound into another. So in effect, there's a chemical reaction going on your skin, not harmful, but it's taking the energy away from the ultraviolet light and converting it to something more useful by converting it into a different compound. And so that ultraviolet light doesn't really reach the skin or cause damage because it's getting used up before it gets there. So that's how sunscreens essentially work. Then you have sunblocks. Sunblocks reflect ultraviolet light. So that's the zinc, the zinc oxide or silicon dioxide compounds that you'll see where it used to be where it was this pasty stuff. You know the pasty stuff people put on their noses and things?
2: Yes.
0: That's the sunblock, and that completely blocks ultraviolet light if it's covering your skin and protects you from sunburn. Now, it's very unsightly if you walk around looking like a ghost.
2: Yes,
0: so,
2: children.
0: So, you know, so people wouldn't use it. But now they do have either combinations of sunscreen, sunblock, or sunblocks that are more transparent but still do the same job at reflecting that ultraviolet light. So the issue of expiry dates means that the chemical reaction may not be as robust. So you may not get the same level of protection because of either a breakdown of the chemical constituents or less concentration over time. So probably better to get a fresh bottle and use that instead of the expired one, because part of the problem is we don't know, you know, the duration.
2: What the effectiveness is.
0: And you really don't want to have to find out the hard way.
2: No, well, I've already had Mohs surgery, so.
0: So I think it's probably good to splurge a little bit. And SPF 30 is fine. You don't have to get 50 or 60. And the reason is that you can reapply it and it'll continue to protect you. The difference in ultraviolet protection, although we go 30 to 60, well, it must be double, you know, twice as effective. That's not the case. The SPF 30 usually protects between 97 or 98% of all ultraviolet light, so it helps convert that. When you go to the 60, it's 99%. So it really is not a huge difference in percentage when you do that. So it's more marketing. I think it's a bit more expensive if you buy the greater SPF numbers. So 30 is perfectly fine. Most dermatologists will recommend 30. If you get a sale, you know, and it's not expired and it's an SPF 50, sure. But otherwise,
2: I didn't know the stuff expired. I wasn't aware of it at all.
0: And I think it's for the same reason batteries expire, right? They start fully charged and over time they expire after a time because there's chemical breakdown.
2: So the proof is obvious.
0: But that's what I would recommend. I think that if it's expiring or expired, yeah, probably better just to get a new bottle.
2: Okay, I think that's what I'll do. And I heard Rodney Dangerfield last night do a doctor joke.
0: Oh, he did? Okay.
2: Yeah, he says, he asked his doctor, he says, "Doc, you know, I think I'd like a second opinion." The doctor turned around and looked at him. He says, "Well, you're ugly, too."
0: Yeah, I heard that one, too.
2: thanks, Doc.
0: All right, take it easy, Trevor.
2: All right, bye.
0: Bye-bye now. We're going to take a small break and some questions on the message board. So we're going to get to those. I'm Dr. Barry Dworkin. You're listening to House Calls. Back in just a couple of minutes.
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16: Here's the forecast from the AM 800 Weather Center. Cloudy skies for this morning, a 40% chance of rain this afternoon with the risk of a thunderstorm. A high of 30 degrees, feeling like 38 with the Humidex. For tonight, a chance of rain this evening, but cloudy overnight with a low of 21 or 70 Fahrenheit. And tomorrow, a mix of sun and cloud, a small chance of rain, and risk of a thunderstorm for the afternoon. A high of 31, feeling like 36.
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0: Welcome back. And I want to quickly get to, before I get to Josh in Ottawa, Roberta Hinterberg said she had carpal tunnel surgery. She's being seen after 2 weeks this Wednesday. Yesterday, scratched off an itchy area of dead skin and cut off the top part of the plastic stitch that was poking into my hand. The stitch is still intact. Worried that the stitch is healing into the hand, I'm using polysporin, and it's open to the air. Do you think the stitch will get dug out, then a Band-Aid, re-sewn, or left to heal another week? Typically, what will happen is if it's been already several weeks, there's a special suture removal tool, has a little hook on it that hooks under the loop of the stitch, and if it's visible, they'll tend to pull the stitch up a little bit and snip that and take that out if it's not an absorbable suture. Or what they can do is they can revise it so they can, the stitch is just at the level of that, the top of the skin. They may make a small little tiny incision just to get to the stitch and take that out. But you won't have to get things re-sewn. It should heal up very well. It's been 2 weeks, so most of the skin is together after 2 weeks. And it does happen sometimes that a stitch gets stuck. But they're not difficult to remove. They have the special tools to do that, especially since you'll likely be seeing a plastic surgeon for that. They have all the equipment that can do that for you. And then the last person says, my name is Munir, and my question is my right hand ring finger, when I get up in the morning, it locks. It's been happening for the last 2 months. What's my advice on this? If it's locking, you might have something called a trigger finger. That's when a small loop of tissue is not allowing the tendon that controls your finger to move freely. Sometimes the tendon has a tiny cyst on it. Ultimately, you want to see your physician if it's a trigger finger. A trigger finger is that the finger is bent, and then if you create enough force, it all of a sudden snaps open. It extends out, and that's why it's called the trigger. It's a very quick movement. And so that is treated usually by referral to a plastic surgeon. Sometimes they'll inject a steroid to reduce some of the inflammation, but if that's not working, they'll do some minor surgery to release that so that the finger freely moves again. The tendon is not trapped. We're going to go to Josh in Ottawa. and say hello to Josh. Hi, Josh.
12: Hi, Dr. Dworkin. It's a pleasure to talk to you, and
0: I've
12: been a long-time listener.
0: Thank you.
12: Two matters. One, are you aware of any delay issue with ultrasound centers in Ottawa?
0: So there.
12: Go
0: ahead.
12: And as a background, the info to that question is that I had an ultrasound done on July 6th.
0: Yeah.
12: I was told it would be ready in a week, and it's now over 3 weeks. I have called them up once, and they have said we will talk to the fax department or something like that. And what they have basically, and I'm following them on the app.
0: Yeah.
12: To see if the results are there. But it's not available after 3 weeks.
0: So was this done at the hospital or done in one of the centers around town?
12: It was done at the Canadian Care Ultrasound Center in Kanata.
0: Okay. So did they say, have you called them to ask if they have provided the interpretation of the ultrasound to the physician?
12: I asked them, they haven't, and I actually called my clinic, family doctor's office, and they said they haven't received it either. And only after that, I actually called this Canadian Care.
0: Right, and they said they haven't sent it yet.
12: Correct.
0: Wow.
12: They said they are running. Running behind. They're busy. But I have never had such issue.
0: Yeah,
12: with
0: 3 weeks is a long time to wait for an ultrasound report. Either they have a shortage of radiologists to read them, but that's a long. I agree with it. That's a long time. Typically, what we tend to see with ultrasounds in terms of turnaround time is within 2 or 3 days, 4 days at the most. We tend to get a result back after it's been done. So something must be amiss at that center where it's been 3 weeks. Either they're saying that and we don't know, but either they have not had enough staff there to read the ultrasounds, or they forgot to do it. Really, there's one of two answers. So whether they forgot to do it or don't have enough staff, 3 weeks is a long time. I would definitely call them up, or even have, a family doctor's office can also call them and say, we're waiting for this result. But ultimately, if you call them directly and just say, why is it taking that long? Please send the result to my physician's office. They will hopefully do that, because that is, you're right, it's a long time. I can't explain why it took that long. It should not take that long for an ultrasound.
12: So you haven't heard it from anybody else on this?
0: No, it's something that shouldn't really happen, right? So our experience is that the tendency is that it is usually about 3 or 4 days. And what happens too is that sometimes patients will call our office and say, I haven't received the result yet. The way I approach things is that I will send the results to my patients once I receive them. So if I haven't received it yet and I'm trying to follow up on things and I go, why is this not here yet? I'll sometimes ask the staff to call the ultrasound place or the radiology center to find out what's going on. Or sometimes the patients will send a message to us saying, I haven't heard anything yet, and we'll look it up and say, yeah, we haven't received anything yet. And that sort of gets the ball rolling too, to find out what's gone on. But it is atypical. That should not be happening. 3 weeks for an ultrasound is a long time to wait for an ultrasound result.
12: Is it part of the procedure that the doctor's office can also call them to put a bit of extra focus?
0: Yeah, usually when the patient calls, you have to remember that hundreds of ultrasounds are ordered, and it's physically impossible to follow up on all of those with all the radiology centers. There has to be some goodwill on the part of the radiology centers to send us those results. And if the patient will call us and help us keep track, that's helpful too, because patients are responsible for their health as well. And so if they are waiting, and they can simply call the office and say and flag it, and that way it makes us aware that it hasn't come in yet.
12: Okay, this was related to a tumor, investigating a tumor.
0: Right.
12: Urine test was done, and it was negative.
0: Right.
12: Is the urine test on its own sufficient enough for calling it if it is cancerous or not?
0: So if you're looking at a potential bladder tumor and you're doing a urine cytology where you're looking at the cells in the urine itself, that usually is very helpful in determining if there is a particular cancer. Other things that are helpful too is direct visualization. So if there's suspicion of a bladder tumor, there'll be a referral made anyway to a urologist because you can't just depend on the urine itself. If it shows something, great. I mean, great in terms of a diagnosis. But if it doesn't show something, but you still have something there on the ultrasound, if the ultrasound shows something, then that needs to be visualized and a biopsy done. And usually you'll send that patient to a urologist who'll do a scope cystoscopy and evaluate the area and take samples of that to send to pathology. Sorry to Megan who called. Unfortunately, it's a bit too late to call. We only got a minute left to the show. You can call again next week. I'll be back next week with another edition. Thanks to all their callers. And the questions that you're asking, I don't mean to cut people off, but the news is coming up and I have to stick to the time. You've been listening to House Calls on News Talk 580 CFRA here in Ottawa. Thanks to Stephen Ellsworth for producing the show. We'll be back again next week. Have a great week.
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3: From the National Newsroom of the Canadian Press, I'm Lisa Laporte. Prime Minister Mark Carney is calling 3 by-elections for ridings in Ontario, Quebec, and British Columbia.
4: Constituents in the 3 electoral districts will head to the polls on August 31st. Toronto's Beaches East York seat was vacated by Nate Erskine-Smith, a former federal housing minister. Conservative MP Richard Martel resigned from his Quebec seat after being appointed to the Senate. North Vancouver Capilano was held by the Liberals' Jonathan Wilkinson, now Canada's ambassador to the European Union. Jim Bronskill, The Canadian Press, Ottawa.
3: Two wildfires burning northwest of Kamloops, B.C., and threatening the village of Clinton have merged. The B.C. Wildfire Service says the Pear Lake and 59 Creek blazes merged late Saturday and were still very active this morning. The Conservative Shadow Minister for Canada-U.S. Relations is calling on Ottawa to provide its negotiation plan with U.S. President Donald Trump.
5: In a letter to Prime Minister Mark Carney, the Conservatives are calling for an emergency meeting of the House International Trade Committee next week. Trade critic Shav Majumdar says Ottawa must table its written plans and explain how it will respond to President Donald Trump's latest tariff threat. Trump says a range of Canadian products will face 50% tariffs within 30 days. U.S. officials say the move is in retaliation for provincial bans on American alcohol, Canada's supply-managed dairy system, and limits on U.S. vehicles. Now Majumdar says Carney campaigned on his ability to be able to deal with Trump, but has since given in to several of the president's demands. David Augustine, The Canadian Press.
3: Israel is pitching itself to Canada as a technology partner, but tensions persist over wars in the Middle East.
6: Israeli Ambassador Ido Moed says his country's relationship with Canada is at its lowest point in nearly 80 years. Canada accuses Israel of grave violations of international law, while Israel argues Ottawa is taking steps that undermine prospects for peace. Still, Moed says he believes the Carney government has some interest in collaborating with Israel on AI. That could involve companies working together to boost defenses against cyber attacks, or Israeli tech firms helping Canadian towns and cities use data to better manage traffic. Jason White, The Canadian Press.
3: The suspect in a deadly attack at Berlin's Pride Festival yesterday has been killed in a confrontation with police. Authorities say Abdul Balout was shot and killed today in a Berlin suburb after a manhunt that started following yesterday's attack that killed one person and injured 29 others. And the Odyssey continued to exert a mighty hold on moviegoers in its second weekend at the North American box office, raking in $87 million U.S. in ticket sales. This is the Canadian Press. In sports, Canada's Felix Dulcie won silver in the men's gymnastics all-around final today at the Commonwealth Games in Glasgow, Scotland. Canada now has 5 medals at the Games, 1 gold, 2 silver, and 2 bronze. The Toronto Blue Jays and Boston Red Sox are at play this hour in Major League Baseball action. The Montreal Alouettes play the Hamilton Tiger Cats tonight in CFL action. And welcome to Philly, LeBron. Signs have popped up around Philadelphia after LeBron James announced online that he's signing with the 76ers. Even fellow athletes are excited. Here's NFL Eagles safety Andrew Mukuba at an event in Philadelphia.
7: One of my favorite players growing up, and I know he had the end of his career, so it's coming to an end, so it'd be dope, you know, to go down the street and watch him play. So it's exciting for the city of Philly.
3: James was drafted by the Cleveland Cavaliers back in 2003. From the Canadian Press, I'm Lisa Laporte.
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13: Here's the forecast from the AM 800 Weather Center. Cloudy skies for this morning, a 40% chance of rain this afternoon with risk of a thunderstorm. A high of 30 degrees, feeling like 38 with the Humidex. For tonight, a chance of rain this evening, but cloudy overnight with a low of 21 or 70 Fahrenheit. And tomorrow, a mix of sun and cloud, a small chance of rain, and risk of a thunderstorm for the afternoon. A high of 31, feeling like 36.
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15: And good morning, Mike Kaycook with you from the Morning Drive here on AM 800. This is the half hour where we help you get in shape, and we do that by giving you the knowledge of a guy who has been telling you about fitness and exercise equipment for a long time here on AM 800. Mike Jaworski from Finer Fitness joins us, and Mike, always a pleasure to sit down and talk fitness and fitness equipment for the next half hour.
16: Yeah, I love doing these shows with you. They're fun, they're good, and you know, as you see throughout the years, I really don't push one particular thing. We talk about kind of what's good, what's junk, what not to get caught up in and waste your money on.
15: Yeah, find the truth, right? Seek the truth and find the stuff that works best for you. And you've been doing this for so long. Finer Fitness now has been open how long?
16: Well, since 91. So 28 years.
15: I don't want to know now. I don't think I want to know how long ago 1991 was, because it sounds like it wasn't that long ago, but now it is, right?
16: It's totally. You know, I look at those stickers on your cabinet, the 89 X stickers. It brings me back to them. Like 1991 is when I opened my doors. So
15: wow,
16: it was
15: crazy.
16: Just pure alternative rock back then.
15: Yeah, for sure. So now the whole point of that is that you have done this for a long time. You've been in business a long time. And by the way, finerfitness.ca, the website, you can find Finer Fitness on Howard Avenue, three blocks north of the expressway. You have seen the different trends, the different fads, the different companies, the different workout equipment that comes and goes. I would think your knowledge at this point, being in this business since 1991, has grown so much that it's nice to have somebody in town that's able to tell us what is junk and what is good, what will work, and carry the stuff that's going to work for people.
16: Thanks. Really, a lot of people don't realize, because it's kind of personal to me, right? I've had to live it since that time.
15: And you know, somebody who sells stuff like you, like, I don't think there are a lot of people like you with your knowledge in this city.
16: No, I've become a dinosaur in my industry. I have. I kid you not. Like, there's me and a couple other guys that are owner operators that are still left around. There's a lot of franchises and like big box type setups, but it is what it is. It's not like you're going to get the owner operator that's carrying that years of, you know, trial and error, and even just figuring out on the factor of how do you go past this point to your next point without getting taken. And that even comes down to the retailer like me, because I still have to buy stuff, right? And that's what I do. I buy it off of a manufacturer. They just want to set up a dealership. That's what I am. But I don't want to get taken by those guys. And there's lots of them guys always popping up that are willing to sell you a whole lot of magic that doesn't work. So, yeah, through the years, Mike, I've watched a ton of different product come and go. And you kind of get to know certain things on product. They don't really change that much. There hasn't been that much innovation. Probably the last really big, big product. I mean, when I say big, to change the industry was an elliptical. And that's going back now almost 20-something years. So it's not – there's not a lot of change that takes place. Everyone tries to reinvent it. Like, you see a lot of these products come out on TV where they're combining ellipticals with steppers. If you get a chance to try one, I don't know.
15: You know, you're probably not going to be happy with it in the long run, I would assume.
16: No. And that's my honest take is no. Buy an elliptical, buy a stepper, don't buy a blended product. It just, the elliptical was designed to have a big, nice, smooth 20-inch oval. A stepper's made with a certain arc ergonomically for your knees. Start taking a one or the other and adding too much, you're asking for problems. That's my thoughts on it. And I see it when people try them. They're like, this is really jarry, or it feels unnatural to me. Well, it is unnatural.
15: Yeah.
16: You know what I mean? So
15: it's not, yeah, you've been sitting on the couch for 20 years. It's going to feel a little different than sitting there and laying on your backside watching TV, right? So, you know, you're listening to Get Fit here on AM 800. Mike Yaworsky is our guest from Finer Fitness, Howard Avenue, three blocks north of the expressway. I would think you see a lot of people coming in who have been told by their doctors, listen, you got to start cutting weight. You got to lose some weight. You got to start moving a little bit to improve your circulation, whatever may be the case. And maybe they're lost. They don't know where to go when they hear their doctor say that, because they see this paid program on TV or this product and it looks good on TV. But the real stuff that works, that's been around a long time, is the stuff you carry and that you're going to help us pick out.
16: Yes, and there's different fits for everybody. So let's call it just the average person. They hit a certain age, the doc reads them the Riot Act because they just got way carried away with their lifestyle. You want to keep it simple. You want to buy something that's not going to give you a problem. It's not going to be filled with maintenance. Just because it has a warranty doesn't mean you want to keep using it. So, you know, I've seen lots of products that provide a pretty decent warranty. But what's the service issues on them? And how often are you seeing somebody for that warranty? So like a treadmill is a really good example. It's simple. Most people can just get up on a treadmill and walk and do a nice, decent walk without all the elements, without having to worry about what's going to take place, a softer, more comfortable feel than just hard cement or, for that matter, unstable surfaces. And they can pop this down, because we're all guilty, Mike, at a certain age of pretty much binge watching and sitting on the couch or surfing the internet. That's such a 90s word, eh? Surfing the internet.
15: Surfing the internet on your dial-up.
16: So, yeah, you know, like we're guilty of it.
15: Yeah.
16: If you can get 35 minutes in, 35 minutes, it's really not that long, of a decent walk.
15: It's like a half-hour sitcom. You can throw on your favorite show on Netflix and watch something, watch one or two episodes of something, and you're done. Instead of sitting there and doing it, get on your treadmill and go for a walk.
16: The hardest part for most people is just getting on the treadmill.
15: Yeah, once you're there, right, you're good.
16: Yeah, it's like that first couple of minutes, like, oh, I don't feel like doing this. Once you get on it, you realize this is a joke. Why was I being, you know, such a baby about just getting on there and getting my walk done? So it makes a big difference. Treadmills these days have come way, way, way miles advanced in the sense of foldability. They're almost all good now. Before, let's call it 7 years ago, I would say, well, watch out for the ones where the motor stays to the ground, just the deck folds up, there's problematic. They've almost all gone because the patent's expired on the actual.
15: Oh, I see. Okay.
16: That's what's happened.
15: So everybody's building the right way now.
16: Yeah, everyone's got it where the whole deck folds up with the motor. And that's what you want. They fold on probably an 80-degree angle, so they take, you know, maybe 3 feet up of real estate in your home versus the last 6 feet. So you're still saving three either way. They work really well. The ones that fold down, though, that go underneath beds and stuff, junk. Like, just stay right away from
15: them. We don't want those. So
16: no.
15: These are the ones you're talking about that we can get. They kind of fold up against the wall. Is that what they're like?
16: Yeah, basically they fold so the bed, the actual deck that you walk on, that flips upwards towards the console. That you would control your speed. And then they're usually made, Mike, where you can roll them around. They can kind of dolly around pretty easily. The style that actually collapses downwards and they're small, just not there. Like, we've not seen one of them at every show I've gone to that I could sell you in good mind.
15: Yeah.
16: They would say
15: be
16: it's
15: able
16: safe
15: to sleep at night after people leave the store. Okay, so we look for that. And what else do we look for? Are there different treadmills for someone who wants to maybe just go for a light walk as opposed to do some running on it?
16: 100%. And that is literally the defining difference. So if you walk into the store and I was going to size you in the treadmill, my first question is always, what are we doing on it? And if you have a situation where you might walk and, you know, let's say Kelly, she runs. Well, we got to find your product based on the running because that motor size is completely different. Walking and running, and when I say even running, let's call it a light jog.
15: Sure.
16: Three kilometers, four times a week. What'll end up happening is the motor just will not run properly. Now, there's a lot of misleading factors on motors. When you shop treadmills, the biggest thing they push is what they call continuous horsepower. It's a crock, Mike. It really is. It's sad. And I hope someone from the Competition Bureau of Canada listens to this and finally says enough, because it is. It's ridiculous. It should be based on the RPM rating of that motor. The higher RPM motors literally need about a 30-minute to 40-minute cool down after being walked on for about 35 to 40 minutes.
15: Oh, that's interesting. Never would have assumed that.
16: No, a lot of people don't realize that. And they're just not designed to be ran on, because now the RPMs climb even higher. On a better end treadmill that, I shouldn't even say better end. Let's say a treadmill that's designed for running, the motor is a low RPM motor. And you want that where it can run for 5 to 6 hours without any cool down. That low RPM, and they really make them like that. It's designed for if someone wanted to get on there and run for an hour, no problems. And someone else can get on it and run right after them. So we do have models that are designed for walking, and the cost is a lot lower. But if you take that model home and you try to jog on it, you'll get some use out of it, and then it just starts. And the problems don't start. You know, they just add up. So why spend the money? Buy something that's going to be cut out properly for your family.
15: Yeah, it sure makes sense. Mike Yaworsky here. Get fit on AM 800. Mike is from Finer Fitness, 3 blocks north of the expressway, Howard Avenue. For all the information on hours, location, go to finerfitness.ca. And you can find out more by stopping by and trying this equipment out. That's really the best way to go about it. We're talking mostly about treadmills so far today. How long does a good treadmill last if we buy one? And use it quite a bit. Our spouse uses it. Maybe our kids start to use it. How long until that thing starts to wear down?
16: So the easiest way for any customer to find that out, other than taking Mike's word for it, is literally the manufacturer's warranty. That's literally their little shield of pride. So a treadmill that we sell a lot of right now is called the Spirit. Let's call it X385 is the one model we sell a lot of. This is the regular warranty on this. It's pretty impressive. You have lifetime on the motor, and that doesn't exclude moving parts, which is a joke when I hear that, right? Motor moves. So,
15: yeah, yeah.
16: And a lot of them will say that. They'll say lifetime on the motor excluding moving parts.
15: Yeah, hilarious, right?
16: It's ridiculous.
15: What else is going to break on it?
16: You got
15: it.
16: So lifetime on the deck. Decks really don't break. I've seen it really, on the frame. The frames don't break. They just rarely ever happen. But here's the biggie. So on that Spirit, 10 years on parts. That's a decade. On every part, bumper to bumper. To me, that's a really sound warranty. And then they give you 2 years labor, Mike, where they pay us to go out to your house free of charge to fix things. That's a good warranty. So that shows you the longevity of that machine. 10 years is a long time to get on every part. So if you said, how long does it last? Well, I don't think things are going to clump out after 10 years. In fact, I've got product out there that's going into 15, 16 years, people walk in my store, they're like, Mike, it doesn't owe me a dime. I just want something different.
15: Yeah, something new. There's new technology, right?
16: Yeah,
15: they want to be able to use.
16: I bought it off you in 93. You know, I'm not kidding you. So
15: yeah, still runs great.
16: It still runs. So
15: yeah.
16: A good treadmill will last you. And here's the other factor people don't take in consideration. Maintenance. A lot of them require maintenance. The better end stuff is what we call low to no maintenance. So you don't have to keep spraying it with silicone or waxing the deck in order to keep it properly maintained. Or you're not trying to track the belt. That means the belt is shifted from side to side. A lot of these treadmills, it's always running to the left or it's running to the right. And it drives people crazy. They're like, why can't I just get my treadmill belt in the center? What the manufacturer has done is taken a shortcut, and they haven't crowned, tapered the rollers. A better treadmill's tapered so they self-center. And they're a cotton rubber weave where the belt actually stretches. It doesn't break down. So if you got a treadmill out there and you're seeing black dust in the back of your treadmill, that's a poly rubber belt that's breaking down. So people say, why do I got black dust? Why do I got black dust? That's your belt disintegrating. It doesn't matter how much maintenance, they're designed to break down.
15: That's the way that they just wear out, right?
16: They got to cut costs somewhere.
15: It's going to happen.
16: This is a big box product. I got to cut costs. So cotton rubber is a lot more expensive to make a belt that stretches and will last literally 15 years or 20. We've seen them go as literally 30 years on some belts. So they're made right. You get the poly rubbers that break down. They're designed for that reason.
15: You mentioned a brand in the elliptical trainers and the treadmill Spirit, they're called. You know, I had never heard of that brand, that name before we started doing these shows and before I got my, my equipment. Are some of the best names in fitness equipment names maybe the general public does not know?
16: Yeah, it's when you walk into a specialty store like ours where we don't sell motor oil, tea towels, lemon juice, whatever. You know, we don't have a crocheting section. But the bottom line is what we do. So people walk in there, and a big name right now is Soul Fitness. I heard this Soul. I've seen this Soul. I've read this review on the Soul. 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And I don't just push them. We have lots of products. But where you're asking me, do people get hung up on like NordiTrack, big branded name that's been no NordiTrack factory. It's been out of business for years, 18 years. It's gone. That same factory, it's called Icon Fitness, is a big Asian conglomerate. They make Reebok,
15: yeah,
16: Proform. So there's 1,000 labels they stick on the product. Spirit does it too. Spirit does it. This is why they developed Soul, is to compete with this. And they make some other products. Xterra Fitness. You see a lot of it in Costco. So they make these labels up, and they're at different price points for different consumers. The difference is most people aren't going to tell you, Mike, this Xterra product isn't going to last for you. It's not going to work properly. Yes, it's a good price range, but it is what it is.
15: Mm-hmm.
16: If you're serious about using your fitness equipment, let's look at this. You make the decision and weigh it out afterwards and find out why.
15: It is so tough for us as consumers, though, to know these type of things. And again, that's why we should go see Mike at Finer Fitness to find that stuff out. And why I think, you know, we get in trouble on the internet, because there are so many fake internet pages out there, are so many fake reviews. I'm sure you've dealt with people who have maybe come in. Oh, I got my printout. From this Reddit page, and I want to show you what they say. Or they bought something online. Now, that's got to be tough to buy a piece of equipment online to know if you like it or not.
16: It's sad to say, Mike. I'm going to show our age here. At one time, it used to be telemarketers. Now it's self-reviewers.
15: Yeah.
16: Companies pay them. So before, you used to get a telemarketing message about a product, or they would try and pitch you on the phone. Well, phones don't work that way anymore.
15: Nobody answers their phone.
16: You got, yeah. Everyone's got to sell. You get a text, or they go on reviews,
15: sure,
16: and they self-review. We see it all the time. It's, why not? If they're paying somebody, they got to do it now, because the competition, unfortunately, across the board's doing it. I really believe there should be a law against this, because it's kind of ridiculous.
15: Well, you're right, because I know I pay attention a lot to how many stars a product got on Amazon, or how popular it is, or how many good comments it's got and stuff like that. And there are actually websites I know you can go to and put it in like a thread, a link, and it'll tell you, oh, this is fake, this is fake.
16: Oh, really?
15: This is fake. Yeah, it'll say like, you know, 83% of the reviews here are real. Or something like that. But yeah, it's something got to watch out for, because it is everywhere.
16: It's become more and more popular, and people really rely on it, unfortunately. And you shouldn't. You really should come and take a look for yourself, feel it, touch it, understand it, get the proper info, not just a pitch on the product, on how miraculous it's going to be for your body. The reality of it is you're taking this product home. You still need to know how that product is going to be serviced, how you're going to use it. Is there some sort of, you know, product knowledge after the sale? That's the biggest thing. You know, when customers walk in, they're like, to my sales team, I'm not sure how to use this. And then we'll spend the time showing them how to, you know, maybe hook up their heart rate monitor properly or use a certain program. A lot of those places, once you're bought and sold, see you later. you're stuck. You got to plug and play for yourself, and it just never seems to work properly, and you become frustrated with it. Don't use the product for its full, you know, for its full use. You end up using partial parts of it.
15: Absolutely. And that's why you got to get your equipment at a reputable place, a reputable company, a local company too. Mike, I think that plays into this a lot too, and why you've been around so long and so successful. You're honest. You give us your opinion on what is junk and what is not junk, what's going to work for us. You've been in that same basic location now since you opened, I believe, right? So for the, since 91, you've been in that Howard Avenue by the EC Row stretch, right? And it's easy to get to your place, which is nice for your customers.
16: Yeah, it's convenient. It's simple. If you haven't been in the store, it's worthwhile for people. Like if you're looking for something health related in a sense of fitness equipment, it's worthwhile for you to come in because there's so many products. Like I don't think people realize how much is on the market until they walk in our store. We carry a ton of different products. Now we don't carry everything because there's lots of stuff that people say, do you carry this? If it's a rarity, it just doesn't sell, or we don't bring it in. But there's a lot of variations probably of what you're asking for that we do carry. So, you know, a real prime example is like a fat caliper. People don't ask us all the time for them, but we do have them, and there's so many variations. So there's the style, Mike, that you put your hands on. And I like fat calipers. I mean, if you really want to know where you're at with this, so people always say, I want to lose weight. What they really want to say is, I'm trying to lose fat, right?
15: Yeah.
16: I want to get the fat off.
15: I want to get rid
16: of
15: my barrel, right?
16: Yeah. What throws your mind for a loop is if you take some sort of a fat caliper device and you realize you're 46%. Well, think about that.
15: Yeah.
16: There's only so much bone and muscle on you. So much of that is fat. And there's different ways of doing it. There's some you can wrap your hands around, and that kind of sends a current back from one arm to the other, and it gives an idea. They're not extremely super precise. I like the ones that pinch, and nowadays they got it where it does the calculation. So you do three, some of them do six pinches, and you'd pinch like by your tricep area.
15: Oh, so we're not calculating ourselves, like taking a measurement, and writing it down and doing the math. These will actually do it for us. That's really impressive. That must be fairly new, because I don't think we have talked about that
16: before. You know what's weird about it? No, they're actually not, but because everyone gets hung up on the style, that you still have to do it yourself. You had to add it up. And they listen, there's still lots of those that are inexpensive. We sell them. But the ones that are digital now, where you actually just take your skin, pinch it, and then it starts to add up four or five pinches. What I like about that product is two things. It doesn't really work on the factor if you're holding a lot of water that day, because the other one gets more determined by that. So, you know, especially with women, they change in their hydration carry. So with the ones that pinch, you could do that three or four times, and you get a pretty good average then. If you keep seeing like 12%, 13%, 12%, you know you're right in
15: the ballpark. Yeah.
16: Yeah, it's a good way to do it. And they're not that much money. They're, you know, there's a real higher end one. It's about $150. The cheaper version of that's probably about $80 or so. I use them. I think they're really cool. It's a good way of knowing if you're into like reducing your body fat where you're at, instead of just getting on a scale, because a scale will mess with you, you know.
15: Well, yeah, that's right. Exactly. You know, you see these guys in the NFL or any athlete really, and they'll be like a linebacker, 6 feet, 225. Well, I'm about that too, but when I was 225, cause I've lost some weight too, I didn't look like that. Like I didn't look carved like that. And that all goes back to, you know, what kind of shape you're in, and body fat and lean muscle mass and things like that.
16: It's a really good way though, Mike. You're right on around the nose of that. So they, you know, take most of those guys are walking on the field at 10%. I mean, that's a pretty lean guy. But let's just call it the average guy, right? Mr. Beer and Pizza.
15: Yeah.
16: You know, that's us.
15: Yeah.
16: For 50-some, you want beer and pizza.
15: Yeah. So what would our, like a typical body fat percentage be for the average person?
16: I mean, a typical is in this North America, they're at most, unfortunately, like 25 to 32.
15: And that's probably too high. I take it from.
16: The 30s starts to really push it into a bad level. Yeah. You want to try and maintain, depending on age. And it also gets determined on age, height. Because you can carry it a lot of different ways. Let's say you're 50-something. You know, I try and tell guys, if you can get under the 20 mark,
15: you're doing pretty good.
16: Yeah. And that's a good way to keep lean. Like, you know, you're obviously seeing some benefits out of this. Mike, most people walk into my store usually wanting fitness for vanity. It's the truth. you know, unless the doctors kind of wrote them the right act on their health, most people walk in because they want to look better in or out of their clothing.
15: Yeah, I want to look better naked, right? That's right. All I want to do. Like, because some of the, when I had gained more weight, I'm like, I don't know how Kelly did it. I don't know how she looks at this and, you know, and stays around and, you know what I'm saying? So, yeah, right? It is vanity. You want your pants to fit better. I had a box full of clothes that I hadn't worn in years.
16: Isn't that crazy? When
15: and everything was uncomfortable, and you just don't feel good, do you? You just don't feel right.
16: You don't. And when you finally get it to a manageable point, it feels pretty incredible. And I think people really got to realize that and look and, you know, hindsight's 20/20. You can always look back and you look in the rearview mirror and you're like, holy, what happened to me?
15: Yeah.
16: I'd bend over and I'd see stars when I tied my shoes.
15: you didn't gain it in a day,
16: no.
15: Right? So,
16: yeah.
15: So that the best way is just a slow, steady race, I guess, or walk to get back to where you were. And you will eventually if you keep up exercising and eating the right way.
16: And it's too easy. You know, Mike, it really is. So I tell people when they come into the store, look, you get a piece of equipment. Instead of having Haagen-Dazs and Doritos, get on the equipment for 35 minutes. The hardest part, like we said, is getting to that treadmill. That's the hardest part, is just getting to the treadmill or getting to the elliptical or getting to your bike. Then you're on it. And now you just get some basic exercise and you'd be shocked on really what you have to do to achieve that. It's not that difficult. Some people think they just got to put on like a, they get the whole Richard Simmons thing in their head. They got a weaved headband on, right? They think they got to go full. You don't have to do that. Just keep a steady pace.
15: Sure.
16: Get hurried up, not crazily, and keep consistent. That's the biggest thing. Just keep consistent. That habit will form really quickly, and you'll feel better every time that you do it.
15: Mike Yawarski, Finer Fitness, is with us today here on AM 800. Get Fit is the program. I'm Mike Kaycook, and Finer Fitness is on Howard Avenue, three blocks north of the expressway. So when we get on elliptical or a treadmill, Mike, how do we know what pace we should be going at in order to do good for our heart or our health or just vanity's sake and to look better and start losing some weight?
16: I mean, I always tell, if that question gets proposed to me, first thing I say is talk to a doctor, 100%. Like, you got to know where you're at regardless. Most people don't realize, so really you just need to stay at about 75%, 60% of your heart rate. Like, it's not, and depending on age and fitness level, obviously. But that's really not as crazy as you think. So the rule of thumb when you're doing cardio is you should be able to say 10 words without taking a breath. If you're not huffing and puffing, you're probably late, right? You shouldn't be

0: pace, let's call it quicker pace stroll, not to the point where you're just kind of lollygagging, but you know, you've got a nice brisk walk on. It's not that hard, or a decent pedal on a bike, or a decent stride on your elliptical, or rowing, you're keeping at a regular rhythm. Not a bad thing to do. Like, long, steady cardio gets bad rap sometimes, especially these days with all the HIIT training that's come out. I like a mixture of both, but you got to work into that higher intensity before you can, you know, just start going at it. You're going to injure yourself. The tendons in your body won't be cut out for it. So go with the long, steady pace. And depending on age, too. Like, not everyone's cut out at a certain age to do high interval training. So with a treadmill, you know, there's nothing wrong with just going for a nice, steady walk. And these days with treads, Mike, they really are easy, no maintenance, problemless.
1: Yeah, it seems like they're better than ever, really. Better than ever. I mean, the way they're building things, a lot of times we see things get worse. They don't use the right equipment, or they've gotten cheaper, but it sounds like the treadmills have improved. Also, you know, if somebody's listening this morning, and maybe they're not the ones that are into fitness, but they want to get something for someone they love or a family member, and they want to go in, do you have gift cards and gift certificates that?
0: Yeah, absolutely. And you know, it's funny, people walk in, they'll buy the gift card, but there's always something. And there's lots of cool little things that you can buy that still work into a fitness regimen that are, you know, very inexpensive. So, reminds me of like, what was it called? Grease Lightning. Remember the...
1: Oh, with my phone dinging.
0: You and Kelly being a Salt and Piper, yeah. But so the way that they do it, Mike, is you find something really cool, like a hand gripper. People realize as we get older, our dexterity strength goes away. So Kelly walks in, Mike's complaining, he, you know, every time he sits down to write love poetry, his hand cramps up.
1: Yeah. My roses are red, violets are blue poems that I write.
0: You know, you're like, my hands are killing me. So she picks you up a gyrosizer. It's cool. I was going to bring one actually in the studio. You kind of do this circular motion. It's really good for the dexterity and your hand strength. And people just don't realize these things exist till they walk in the store. And they're like, you know what? I've heard this 1,000 times. That changed my life. We see it all the time.
1: Wow, just a simple piece of equipment.
0: Because they couldn't
1: that.
0: Open a jar, or they had a hard time with even tying their shoes. So when you start to retrain those hand muscles that have completely been forgotten about over 35 years, those little things add up.
1: Nice. All right. Great advice as always, Mike. Thank you very much. Mike Yawarski, Finer Fitness. 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For more info, go to their website, finerfitness.ca, and you can go visit them. 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We'll see you next time on Get Fit.

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8: The big topic of conversation here in this province is the booze ban, because we know that Donald Trump and his administration, they do not like the fact that we have taken U.S. alcohol off of our shelves. And it's become quite contentious, and it's a reason why we're getting hit with those 50% tariffs. Now, Prime Minister Mark Carney says he's spoken to U.S. President Donald Trump. That was after the announcement on Monday. He spoke to him, it sounds like, yesterday. And the two leaders, I guess, have agreed to ramp up trade discussions in the wake of the latest threat from our southern neighbors. And so Carney said yesterday, I spoke with President Trump earlier. We agreed to intensify negotiations in the

0: coming weeks, and the team and myself look forward to doing that. Now, part of that conversation, of course, will be what do we do with the booze ban? Mark Carney, the PM, says provinces will decide when U.S. booze returns to Canadian shelves. Now, it sounds like each province, I should say each province, but there's other provinces that have a different take than Premier Doug Ford. So this is Doug Ford. This is what Saskatchewan Premier Scott Moe said. And he thinks the feds will eventually put pressure on province to bring back booze.
1: That the federal government has asked some premiers to remove their booze bans. Is that your understanding?
2: I expect that ask to be coming.
1: Do you think it has already been made, though? The way you phrase that...
2: It hasn't been made of Saskatchewan because we're in a different situation, obviously.
0: So Saskatchewan, they have put the U.S. alcohol back on the shelves along with Alberta. And he went on to say that, listen, Americans are our biggest trading partners, and so that's why that decision was made.
2: Americans represent 26% of global GDP. You know, they're a significant part of the GDP on Earth, and they're very closely geographically aligned with us. I would say they have been our largest trading partner for the entirety of our time. I would say they will continue to be into the future. The relationship, the trade relationship that Canada has with the United States of America is a significant and our most important trade relationship. It's much larger than any current or previous or coming administration, and it's much larger than any president or prime minister. And we need to keep our eye on that as Canadians.
0: So that was Saskatchewan's Premier Scott Moe. Now, Doug Ford, the Premier of Ontario, very different take on this. This is what he said about yesterday. This is what he said yesterday, arguing that Ontario is taking the biggest hit from tariffs.
3: It can't always be Ontario. It has to be a Team Canada approach. And that's my message to my great friends, my Premier friends, that we have to be united. As I always say, united we stand, divided we fall. Who's not carrying their weight? It just seems like Ontario is always out there, no matter if it's electricity or if it's alcohol or anything else. In manufacturing, Ontario's getting hurt the most in these tariffs.
4: Well,
3: right across the... No, it's not because of the alcohol ban. This is a broader issue of tariffs right across the board. You know, he wants to continue threatening, and he's nothing but a bully. That's all he is. And you have to stand up to the bullies in the schoolyard or they end up taking your lunch money. And we are going to continue fighting like we've never fought before.
0: All right. So what are your thoughts on this? This is also our news poll question of the day. Should the provinces lift their ban on selling American alcohol in order for Canada to get a trade agreement with the United States? What do you think? Do you have thoughts on this? Should we go no? Should we do the Doug Ford route and say, hey, listen, these guys are bullying us. We need to have a tactic here in order to negotiate with tariffs. Or are you feeling more like Saskatchewan Premier Scott Moe saying these are our biggest trading partners and I don't know, we will help them out in this or remove them or make sure we put them back on our shelves in order to appease the United States. This is what I'm curious about is if the province does lift the ban on alcohol, if Doug Ford says, okay, yeah, sure, we'll lift the ban. First of all, I would like to get something for that in return, I think, you know, in terms of negotiations. But the other thing is, are we mad enough to still not buy American booze? Like, you know, I wonder if we go, okay, bring the American alcohol back in. Will our restaurants run around and put that back on their menus? Will people go to the LCBO? Some people, of course, will. But I think that there's a lot of people that are angry enough to go, no, I'm walking past that aisle.
5: Yeah, I think the damage has already been done. Like, we've had this for how long now? And people adapt pretty quickly. And so you're drinking something local or you've just given up that kind of spirit or wine altogether.
0: Yeah, like even if it came back to Ontario, I would not order that at a restaurant. I would not order American alcohol, at a bar. And I certainly wouldn't go to the LCBO and purchase it. So I don't know. I do feel for our politicians, and I have said this throughout the entire process. You know, this is a very challenging situation, a very challenging time of history that we are currently in right now. And I do feel like whether you're on the conservative side or liberal side, politicians are making opinions and decisions based on what they believe is the best direction for Canada. We don't have to agree with them, and I guess our job is to be critical of them. But at least we have that going for us. I feel like we have a group of politicians here who do care. I will say that. I feel that way. Even the premiers are, they met yesterday virtually with the prime minister. They're going to meet again today in person on Prince Edward Island. And it does seem like, although there's different opinions in ways, they all want us to come out. I shouldn't say unscathed. I don't even know if we're there anymore, but, you know, come out with a better outcome. Message here from Darlene saying Scott and Danielle are traitors. Never give in to a bully. I'd rather pay more for stuff than give in to Trump. Another message here from P1 Carol saying Meg, not necessarily being mad, but also trying to hurt them as we have been. I'm not entirely sure what you're trying to, Meg, not necessarily being mad, but also trying to hurt them as we have been. Yeah, if you could maybe clarify that text message, P1 Carol, that would be great. Message from Trevor here saying, let's talk about the dollar amount that we're paying to store this alcohol. What a joke, seriously. Yeah, I think it was $8 million that the Ontario government has spent to store this alcohol. I'm not sure why they're sitting on it so long, because other provinces, they've sold it, the money went to charity. I believe it was Nova Scotia that did that. Another message here saying Canadian liquor doesn't compare to American. An example is Tito's. Yeah, Americans are very good at alcohol, obviously. I think that's why the U.S. administration is so upset with what Ontario and other provinces have done. But hey, listen, we've got a lot of stuff right here, even in Windsor, Essex, that I have no problem consuming over American alcohol. Another message here from Denise. Good for Doug. I stand behind him 100%. Give them an inch, they'll take a mile. We need to stand up to Trump. What a sad time for everybody. Yeah, it really does feel odd. We're just in such a weird time, and I really hope that, you know, hopefully a few years from now, we're back in a better place. It might take that long. It might take longer.
4: Hey, we're getting lots of good feedback on the poll question for today.
0: Okay.
4: Should the provinces lift their ban on selling American alcohol in order for Canada to get a trade agreement with the U.S.? Took a peek in, over 700 responses already to our poll question. 84% are saying no. George is on the line. George, what's your take on this?
6: Well, you know, the reality is we're biting off our nose to spite our own face. Taking the politics out of it, the United States is our biggest trade partner, always has been, always will be. We have no trade with anybody except for the United States. You know, this thing about the booze, yeah, you know what, it's a small thing, it's a thorn in the side. But you also have to realize, if China or Russia ever decided to, you know, come across the Pacific or over the North and take over Canada, who would have to protect us? We have no military. I was just reading a CBC story that we're going to spend another $1 billion to keep the one 40-year-old submarine we have working. We have millions of miles of coastline, and we have one submarine. Like, this is ridiculous. You know what? You know, Carney has to man up, make a deal. Look at that clown Trudeau destroyed this country over 10 years. You know, we're a country in decline. You know, 12 years ago, we were one of the best countries in the world. We are weak. The world knows it. And that stupid deal that he made with China to bring those cars in, like, that's ridiculous.
0: Okay.
6: The only automotive business we've ever had has been with the United States and with Japan.
0: Thank you for your time, George.
4: That's some good takes there from George.
0: Yes.
4: He's got a point.
0: And sorry to cut him off. I just want to go to Joe really quickly, because we do have somebody else on the line before we cut for news. Joe? What are your thoughts?
7: Meg, Paul, are you guys Canadian?
0: Yes. Well,
4: okay. No. I'm a permanent resident. I hold a U.S. passport, but go ahead.
7: Now, I think George, that was just on there, I think he's running an American flag on the front of his house. If you're not going to be a Canadian, you're not going to back your prime minister and your premier. You have to. The people of Canada have to say, no, we had enough of you, Mr. Trump. We're not buying your stuff until you straighten out your act. And it's the premier and the prime minister cannot do it by themselves. We have to elbows up and stay elbows up.
4: Okay, thanks, Joe. 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The only reason the bans are in place are because of the initial tariffs that were put in place by the Trump administration.
0: Yeah. We were smooth sailing prior to that.
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0: Trump is threatening new 50% tariffs on Canadian exports right now. And joining me this morning is Ian Lee, who's an associate professor from Sprott School of Business. I saw him all across different networks yesterday responding to the news that came out of the United States, and he joins us live this morning. Good morning, Ian.
22: Good morning, Meg.
0: All right, just for our listeners, if they're just tuning in now. So, yeah, new tariffs of 50% came out kind of the blue. And there's a number of things included in this. Some of those things do not include, potash and some of the more important things to the United States. I guess my first question for all of this is, will these new tariffs even hold up? I know they were imposed tariffs because of discrimination using a certain act. Will they even hold up?
22: I think that what Trump is doing, and I'm not here to defend Trump because I don't agree with anything he's doing. I don't agree with tariffs. I've supported every free trade agreement since 1988. And tariffs are the antithesis of free trade. Free trade takes tariffs off. So I want to say that because so people won't send me hate email saying I'm a lover of Donald Trump or something.
0: Okay.
22: I'm trying to understand him. I think he's crazy like a fox. I think he knows exactly what he's doing. He's not a nice man. He's willing to use power very, very aggressively and without consequence. So he has an agenda. He wants us to compromise, Canada to compromise on certain things that the American government has not liked for over a third of a century. If one reads the U.S. Trade Report, tabled in Congress every year, going back to the Clinton years, they have a list of irritants, they call them. One of them is supply management. I'm not going to go into all the list. There's a list there. It's not secret. And he is very clear. He wants us to compromise. And so we are not even at the table right now. Mexico's at the table to be discussing. And the Chinese are negotiating with the Canadian government, the American government. So are the Europeans. I mean, my goodness, even the Iranians are. We're the only country in the world that says, no, we can't negotiate with Donald Trump because we don't trust him. There's no one else that says that, you know. And so he is using these tariffs very strategically. And he said, look, 30 days before they kick in. So he's sent a shot across our bow, and we have 30 days to get serious. And I know Canadians don't like to hear this because they say, stand up to the bully, you know, punch him in the face, stand him, you know. This is not about a high school football game. We have to take these seriously and get there to the table like the Mexicans and the Chinese and the other countries of the world and start negotiating. And yes, that means we're going to have to compromise and give some things up. That's what you do when you have negotiations between labor and management. I'm unionized, by the way, at Carleton. And I've been involved in the past. I've seen this up close. And this goes on in treaty negotiations. And so we're going to have to decide, are our emotions going to drive the process, or are we going to be much more strategic like the Chinese, like the Europeans, and like the Mexicans?
0: Okay, so you have a very different opinion, perhaps, than Premier Doug Ford, who posted on X yesterday that if these tariffs proceed, Canada should respond tariff for tariff, dollar for dollar. And you're saying that is not the way to go here. I'm assuming you're saying we should not retaliate against this.
22: I think that is the worst possible solution of all the solutions in dealing with Trump. Why? This has been studied to death. Big country, very big country economically, in a trade war with a small country. The U.S. is $32 trillion GDP, largest in the world, way bigger than only $20 trillion, and China's huge. We are $2 trillion, $2 trillion a bit. And these studies have shown that if you get into a trade war between a very large economy and a very small economy, the small economy gets crushed. And we've seen that over and over. There is this idea out there, starting with Premier Ford, that we are somehow equivalent in strength and power and size as the U.S. This is delusional on steroids. I've been studying the stats and the data. And for those who say you're just in the ivory tower, I have crossed the American border in my lifetime probably 600 times. I've been there 5 times this year in 2026. I've been to every major American city. I've studied their GDP. I've studied their industries. They are the most productive economy in the world, whether we like it or not. And so we have to decide if we're going to pivot away and say we're going to deal with somebody else halfway around the world called Europe or China, or are we going to develop a trade agreement with some compromises with the U.S. that is in our national interest. One more quick thing, Meg. What terrifies me, and I'm saying this as a Canadian born and raised here, I've got 2 children and 2 grandchildren, and what terrifies me is if we don't do a deal, what's going to happen? We're already seeing it. Capital, investment, businesses are going to leave this country. They're going to go to the States. It's not the particular tariff on a particular industry. It creates massive uncertainty in the country, and more businesses are, and the studies are, the surveys are showing this. Companies are saying, you know what? I think I'm going to move to the States and get inside the tariff borders, the tariff walls, where some of our best and brightest are young kids coming out of IT and Waterloo. They're moving to the States. And so we have to start thinking much more strategically instead of emotionally like Premier Ford.
0: Okay, Ian, how do you prevent him from absolutely steamrolling over us? Because I think he would love to do that. Like, how do you make sure that he wants to win? That's his ultimate goal. Yes. Do you just give that to him?
22: No, I mean, I've never bought this argument that if one side you compromise, then the other side loses. In any negotiation, you give something up to get something else. There's things the Americans want from us. It's crystal clear. And no, they're not going to invade us. For 150 years, they've been using money. They are a capitalist country, everybody. They buy our oil. They buy our trees. They buy our potash. There's things they want. They want our critical minerals because we've got massive amounts of critical minerals. Where we have I'm writing a book right now with Larry O'Brien. For the last 60 years, we've made a huge mistake in our country at the national level. We've said resources are bad, they're dirty, they're low tech, we don't want to do it. So we put all kinds of restrictions on mining, on oil and gas, but the world wants our resources. The Japanese have said so very publicly, so have the Europeans, the German chancellor came here. We want your LNG. What did we do? We blocked the development of resources, put great restrictions on mining, oil, gas, which would allow us to diversify and become less dependent on the United States and Donald Trump. So the solution, the way forward, is to become less dependent by diversification, which means all this talk about, you know, we got to block pipelines and we can't exploit our resources. This is part of our own problem. We have been shooting ourselves in our own foot for years, which has created a much greater dependency on the U.S. that allows someone like a Trump to do the things to us that he's done.
0: Mm-hmm. Okay, I could go on. I have one more question for you. Flavio Volpe, who is the Auto Parts Association head, he's saying, I heard him on a number of interviews yesterday, yes, that, you know, we shouldn't panic over Trump's new tariffs. Do you feel that way, or are you, like, ringing the alarm bells?
22: No, we shouldn't panic. First off, we've got 30 days, and that's a lot of time because when I say a lot of time, we know what the issues are. We know what the weaknesses are. We know what the Americans want. This is not a secret, okay? They've been publishing their list for literally going back to the Clinton years, a third of a century ago. So what we've got to do, we need leadership at the top to say, no, Premier Ford, we are not going to blow up our country just out of petty spite because you're angry at Donald Trump or any premier is angry at Donald Trump. We've got to be much more strategic, like the Mexican government that is at the table and has been at the table as I speak. Good God, the Iranian Republican Guard are negotiating with Donald Trump, and yet...
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12: From the National Newsroom of the Canadian Press, I'm Lisa Laporte. Voters in three federal ridings will head to the polls next month in by-elections that were announced today. Prime Minister Mark Carney's office announced the by-elections will be held in Ontario's Beaches, East York, Chicoutimi-Lefjord in Quebec, and BC's North Vancouver-Capilano riding. All three by-elections will be held on August 31st. Two wildfires burning northwest of Kamloops, B.C., and threatening the village of Clinton have merged. The B.C. Wildfire Service says the Pear Lake and 59 Creek blazes merged late yesterday and were still very active this morning. It says the wildfire has crossed Highway 97 while noting the flames are moving into an area already scarred by wildfire. Meantime, a raging wildfire in southwestern France continues to creep closer toward the wine region city of Bordeaux. Shifting wind gusts and hot conditions continue to complicate the firefighting efforts to limit the spread of the monster blaze that's been burning out of control since the middle of the week. Meantime, in Spain, authorities say a man was killed in a wildfire in a suburb of Valencia, marking that country's first recorded wildfire death. 1 year into her new job as commander of the Royal Canadian Air Force, Lieutenant General Jamie Spicer-Blanchet says she can see an immediate effect of the federal government's big defense spending boost. In an interview, she says the Royal Canadian Air Force aircraft are spending much more time in the air than they have in many years, largely in part due to an influx of funding.
23: By having this money, we were able to generate, you know, more spare parts and more flying hours, and that results in more experienced personnel, more upgrades, more readiness.
12: NATO says Canada met its alliance spending commitment for the first time this year by shelling out the equivalent of 2% of gross domestic product on defense. And Laneway Homes have been pitched as a solution to building livable spaces to increase housing supply and open room for rental income. Andrew Fishman, owner of Toronto-based boutique contracting firm Laneway Home Builders, says the narrative has broadened as more older homeowners look for ways to age in their neighborhoods while offering the younger generation a chance at home ownership.
1: The big thing that we see is that there's so many homeowners today that love where they live. They love their house. They don't want to leave their neighborhood. So the idea of remaining where they've lived and loved for so long is a really big factor.
12: More cities and municipalities have joined the likes of Toronto and Vancouver in offering incentives and bylaw changes to push for more housing. This is the Canadian Press. In sports, Canada's Felix Dolcy has won silver in the men's gymnastics all-around final at the Commonwealth Games in Scotland. Here's Canadian Press reporter Brenda Molina Navidad.
2: He came within 0.2 of gold medalist Reuben Ward of host Scotland at Glasgow International Arena. Australia's Jesse Moore took bronze. This is Dolcy's second medal of the competition. The 24-year-old helped lead Canada to gold in the men's team event last week when he topped the individual standings. Canada also won silver in the women's gymnastics team event.
12: Canada now has 5 medals at the Commonwealth Games, 1 gold, 2 silver, and 2 bronze. The Toronto Blue Jays and Boston Red Sox are at play this hour in Game 3 of their weekend series in Major League Baseball that's tied at 1-1. And in CFL action, the Montreal Alouettes take on the Hamilton Tiger Cats tonight. From the Canadian Press, I'm Lisa Laporte.
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4: Here's what the Canadian Federation of Independent Business has to say. Jobs filled by temporary foreign workers are often ones youth don't want. Joining me from the CFIB, Dan Kelly. Good morning.
32: Good morning.
4: All right. We have high youth unemployment and a tremendous number of people, I hear from them all the time, blame that on too many temporary foreign workers here.
32: Yeah, no, this has been a common refrain, and including from political parties. Conservatives have been out there fairly aggressively on this front, saying that we should ban the temporary foreign worker program because it's taking jobs away from Canadians and more specifically Canadian youth. Our work is showing that, no, that's not the case. Temporary foreign workers are filling jobs that Canadian employers are struggling to fill, or find anybody that's able and willing to work, particularly in some of the rural parts of the country, rural remote communities where Canadian youth are just not lining up to move.
4: Okay, and I guess young people are saying they prefer unemployment to a job they'd rather not do.
32: In about a third of the cases, that's exactly what they're saying. So we did a poll of Canadian young people asking their opinions on a variety of forms of work. Half of young people said that they wouldn't consider a job that had any major amount of physical labor. A third of Canadian youth said that they wouldn't consider a job that paid at or near the minimum wage. And remember, minimum wages are somewhere between 15 and 18 bucks an hour, depending where you are in Canada. It's not the wages that we had in the past. It is a huge number said that they wouldn't consider any outdoor work. I think it was 40% said that they wouldn't consider any outdoor work. Seasonal work, not an option for many. And especially rural and remote communities. I mean, on a practical level, my 17-year-old in Toronto is not going to move to rural Quebec to change sheets in a hotel room, even if that hotel room jacks up their wages.
5: Sure, but that's because your 17-year-old has dad paying the bills. Is that what we're talking about? Because young people is generally considered, what, under 34?
32: Yeah, in this case, it was 15 to 24-year-olds that were in the study, and that is the most typical definition of young people. So that's recent university grads,
5: okay,
32: and then people that are in school, either in high school or in university itself. And remember, look, if you're trying to fill a payroll, and you've got some young people that are able to work a few hours a week while they're going to school, what are you going to do for that night shift? What are you going to do if you're a grocery store and you need people to stock shelves at late at night or early in the morning and the young person's busy? I mean, I get it that young people have found it more difficult to find summer employment in the last couple of years. It has ticked up. It's kind of back to where it normally is. But coming out of the pandemic, there were jobs aplenty for any young person that wished one. And it's a little bit tighter than that this year. And some of my son's friends are reporting the very same thing. But work conditions, habits, and what people are willing to accept is very, very different than it was. And I think a lot of Canadian older people, workers today, kind of remember what it was like when they might have gone tree planting in British Columbia in the summer to make a bunch of money. Those days are gone. Young people want a job that's in an air-conditioned office where they're on their phone.
5: Okay, so then am I wrong to say suck it up?
32: Well, look, this is the challenge. It's for youth, if they want to, while it has ticked up and there's not a job for absolutely everybody that wants one, but it's work in the field that you want to work in the areas that you wish to work in or the types of businesses that you wish to work in. That's what's in short supply. Work itself is not in short supply in general cases. If you're looking for tougher physical labor, gosh, if you go into a hotel or if you go to a rural resort community, I was just in Charlottetown, and I can tell you the demographic of service workers is very different than it was decades ago.
5: Okay, but let's use, because you brought him into it, your 17-year-old, he's not going to move to rural Quebec to change sheets in a hotel. Is there a wage at which he would say yes, or is this really not about the money?
32: I don't think it's about, well, look, it's never, never about the money, but I would tell you that it's largely, not an issue of money. Kids are not going to go and move to small town Saskatchewan, even if the pizza restaurant pays you 30 bucks an hour. They're just not going to do it. That's not what they're looking for these days. Maybe they go to Banff or Jasper, but gosh, it is really hard. And we've got lots of rural and remote resource communities where wages are really high, cost of living is really high. And I can tell you in those cases, if you want to work in the oil patch, you might be able to find somebody. But if you're the restaurant or the hotel that's serving people in those areas, it's brutal trying to find staff. So look, our point is that, you know, we're not offended that governments have turned the dial down on temporary foreign workers. Unemployment has ticked up. Unemployment rates have ticked up. But the idea that we cancel and kill the temporary foreign worker program, which has been a real help to tons of employers, keeping Canadians working as well. This is the part that we're attacking. I can give you an example. If you're running a restaurant these days, you might be able to find Canadian kids to serve in the front of the house. But to find somebody that is willing to work in a hot, sweaty kitchen to cook the food or wash the dishes, those are the jobs that are hardest to find. And it is often new immigrants or temporary foreign workers that are filling them.
5: Well, see, here's the thing you're fighting, though. You did actual research, and you spoke with young people, and you got their opinions, and that's what you're reporting on, not your opinion, their opinions, and the kinds of jobs they would take and wouldn't take. And yet, here's what we're fighting. I'm going to read you a text message. Wow, this guy couldn't be more wrong with the youth that I know. Okay, there are a lot of people, I call them the look-arounders. They look around, and they see a situation different than what you're saying, so therefore, yeah. You must be wrong, no matter how much work you put into coming up with this report.
32: Look, I understand the concern. If you've got kids and they're struggling to find work, you're worried about that. But here's the other piece of this that is the ugly reality. A lot of people are going into a quick service restaurant and they're seeing a bunch of brown people work there, and they're assuming that they're all temporary foreign workers. When, in fact, they're in many cases Canadian citizens, children of Canadian citizens, people that were here on a student work visa and have now flipped to some kind of permanent status. It's appropriate, I think, to talk about immigration levels more broadly. I'm not offended by that. But there's an element here that, you know, the face of Canada has changed a little bit. And my goodness, if we want these businesses to stick around, we got to be able to supply them with some labor. Wages, of course, are part of this. But to use the temporary foreign worker program, you have to have the government approve your wages. You have to pay for their return airfare to and from their host country. You have to help and pay, and in many cases, pay for their accommodations. It automatically makes it more expensive, vastly more expensive, to hire a temporary foreign worker than it does to hire a Canadian. So I can tell you, Canadian employers are not stupid. They're not paying people, they're not spending more money to hire temporary foreign workers to bypass Canadian kids that are able and willing to work.
5: Somebody just wrote in to me, Jerry, I never thought you agreed with stereotyping a whole group of people under one comment. I'm not stereotyping a whole group of people. I know young people who have fought against this trend who have said, oh, there's a job across the country that I could take and they'll pay me, and they go do it. And they outdistance many of the other young people who are sitting on their butt in a sofa telling Dan Kelly, I'm not doing that job.
32: You know, we all know those kinds of people. I've hired many of those kids. And when you see them, you want to keep them because they're fantastic. There are still a ton of Canadian kids with hustle. Remember, a good chunk of Canadian young people have jobs, and either summer jobs or permanent or part-time positions. And they're fantastic. So this isn't casting aspersions against every Canadian young people.
5: No.
32: But what I am saying is that Canadians, one of the other struggles that Canadian kids have, this came out of our polling, is that the way that they look for work is vastly different. For many of my son's friends, if it doesn't exist online, it doesn't exist. And I challenge this even with him, and he knows this stuff because I tell him about this. But, you know, I applied for that job. I didn't hear back. Well, they applied on an online job board, and I said to my son, okay, come on. Go in, go into the grocery store in which you want to work, talk to the manager, shake their hand, look them in the eye, and say that you're looking for some part-time work. Well, as soon as he did that, he found a job.
5: All right.
32: I've given that advice to tons of kids, but I can tell you a lot of them are couch surfing. The pandemic didn't help them by reinforcing those behaviors, but there's still jobs out there for kids that have hustle that are getting out there and talking to people.
5: Sure. Good news for industrious young people. The competition's not there that it used to be. Let me ask you one more question. Is it true that despite the expenses you said employers have to bring in temporary foreign workers, they get government assistance to do it?
32: No, that's another common myth. There's, it's the opposite of assistance. It is a whack of new costs. The average that our members have when you hire a temporary foreign worker is $7,000 to $10,000 in additional costs, in order to hire a temporary foreign worker, because you have to go through the visa process. You have to file a labor market opinion. The government charges you a fee for that. The myth that has been created around this is enormous. In part, it is that they're saying the subsidy that many are claiming is that, well, if the employer just jacked up wages, they would have no problem filling positions. And while I'll grant you that if employers do increase wages significantly, they'll have a larger labor pool. That's the way things work. But it's not simple and clean. And it's not clean, especially if you're looking at a vast country like Canada with tons of geography and different sectors.
5: From the Canadian Federation of Independent Business, Dan Kelly, thanks very much.
32: Anytime.
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25: Here's the forecast from the AM 800 Weather Center. Mainly cloudy with a 40% chance of showers and risk of a thunderstorm this afternoon and this evening. A high of 30, feeling like 38 degrees with the Humidex. Overnight, partly cloudy with a low of 21. Tomorrow, a mix of sun and cloud, a 40% chance of showers in the afternoon with risk of a thunderstorm. A high of 31, feeling like 36. And Tuesday, mainly sunny with a small chance of rain. A high of 28.
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5: So a couple of weeks ago, Karen Stintz started putting out these interesting little social media posts, and people were responding by going, "That's it, she's running for mayor." I had people who I know personally texting me, "She's running for mayor? Is that what's happening here?" Turns out it was a rather clever campaign, I think, for a book, "Beyond Good Enough: Toronto and the Crisis of Urban Complacency." Former city councillor and head of the TTC, now author, Karen Stintz. Good morning.
33: Good morning, Jerry.
5: All right. So it still reads like a preparatory document for running for mayor.
33: No. In my note to reader, the very first page, I make it very clear that my contributions from here on in will be on the outside of the political arena.
5: All right. Well, anything can change, but that's
33: anything can change. But yes.
5: Now, well, I thought it was clever of you to promote your book the way that you did, because it did get people stirred up in that regard. I have not had the benefit, as I usually like to do, of having a look at the book ahead of time. So I'm just coming in blind here, but I'm looking at what Amazon says, and it talks about how Toronto's history was characterized by safe, clean, affordable, and New York City run by the Swiss. Kind of thing. Amalgamation happened, and you think it's been all downhill from there?
33: No, I wouldn't want to position it that way. I think that at the time we were amalgamated, there was an ambition for the city to be, you know, the economic center of Canada, to be the cultural center, the innovative center. And I think somewhere along the way, I tried to sort of show along the way how we missed opportunities, how things didn't go as we had hoped, how, you know, even the structure of City Hall is not really set up to be ambitious. And so my contribution was really around highlighting where we could go from here and some of the opportunities we've missed along the way. And also the fact that I don't know that we've been really intentional about the kind of city we want to be collectively. And that's not on any individual person. I think it's just collectively as a city. And we have a tendency to just want things to be okay. And we want things to be, you know, they're good enough. It's fine. It's okay. But it really is, I hope, we'll start some conversations around how can we be more ambitious? Could this city be more than it is? And what role do we play in that?
5: Do you think that successive politicians of any kind of political stripe and various mayors over the years have maybe done what too many of us do in our own kind of life planning, more worried about how things look this week or how they might look mm-hmm. 6 months from now as opposed to 15 or 20 years from now?
33: I think that is an affliction of all politicians, is to get reelected and to do those things we tend to think short term. But when I look back, and the book isn't about evaluating any mayor's performance. You know, I think that there are contributions that each mayor has made, which I think are significant, from David Miller to Rob Ford to John Tory and to Olivia Chow. But I think that along the way, we stopped demanding of our politicians to be more accountable for building a city that is, you know, ambitious and all that it could be. And we've let things drift a little bit. And I think I wanted to have this book out before the next municipal election so that we could have those conversations and people could make an intentional choice about the kind of city they want.
5: Former politician, now author, Karen Stintz, and the book is Beyond Good Enough, Toronto and the Crisis of Urban Complacency. What needs to happen, in your view, over the next, you know, what does the next mayor, whoever it is, probably Chow again, what needs to happen?
33: We need to have some serious conversations around the role of City Hall and how limiting I think the vision sometimes is at the city level. We need to have a really strategic discussion about how we build our economic performance as a city. There is, we have to have some honest conversations about crime in the city and what it's doing to communities. There's issues with the school boards and how the schools are underperforming. And so there's lots of opportunity, no matter who the mayor is. And this isn't really intended to be it's not intended to be a political approach to leadership. It's intended to be a pragmatic approach to how we can build a strong city. But even making some of those choices around congestion, around how we build transit, around how we want things to work in the city, it requires tough choices and it requires the mayor to be bold and to be able to lay out a framework for and a pathway to change. And so it's all there and okay. We can do it. And okay. That's the good news. We can do it.
5: Okay. But you were the former head of the TTC and mm-hmm. you've mentioned transit here a couple of times. What specifically do you think needs to happen that isn't happening now?
33: Well, right now we know we're building transit at three times the cost of our European counterparts and we can't continue to do that. We need to find a way. And we can do it to build a framework in and to build standards in that help us build construction projects, transit construction projects that are half the cost of what we're spending now. But in order to do that, we're at risk right now, I think, if we don't allow Metrolinx to become the regional builder of transit. And right now the city is actually trying to take over transit construction again. And I think that's a mistake. And so
5: wait a minute. Wasn't Metrolinx in charge of the Eglinton Crosstown?
33: It was, and they have to learn some lessons there. My hope is that they do. And so, but giving it back to the city, because if you look at what they're proposing along the waterfront, it's actually going to be more per kilometer than the Eglinton Crosstown.
5: And what causes that, do you think? Is there too much political interference along the way, changing plans as they go, or why are we spending double what our European counterparts are spending?
33: It's all of those things. That there is political interference and there shouldn't be. There is not a standardized approach around construction safety and construction projects around transit. So every project is, you know, starting from scratch and unique, and it doesn't need to be. We spend too much money on consultants. We reinvent the wheel, and we do unnecessary work that doesn't help advance the outcome of the project. And so, as I say, the good news is that there is a solution. And, you know, if we are willing and able to seize that solution, we will do a better job building transit.
5: And what other areas do you think are most significant that need to be improved in Toronto?
33: I do believe that we have to bring more accountability to City Hall. And I think that there is a challenge with the way that City Hall is governed, with ward-based councillors making ward-based decisions when we have issues that affect the entire city. And whether it's building housing, whether it's construction, whether it's how we approach safety and crime and policing around how we manage construction projects, there's a whole host of things that have to be considered on a citywide basis. And we can't expect those that are elected by their wards and their communities to have that citywide approach. We have to build that accountability in. And so I explore some of the ways we could do it. And I'm not saying that those are the solutions, but I think we have to have the conversations. And my hope is that the book starts some serious conversations, how we bring better accountability for citywide issues at City Hall.
5: Is part of the solution to that ward by ward thing strong mayor powers?
33: I think strong mayor powers are a part of it, but I also think it's how we elect our representatives play a role. And I think we need to actually intentionally elect people that have a citywide view, not a ward-based approach.
5: All right. It's a new book just out. You can get it. Well, I had a link here to Amazon. Is that the best place to find it?
33: As right now, it's a pre-order. It will come out. The print edition comes out in September. And so if you go to Amazon.ca, you can pre-order it there. And it'll be out, as I say, in time for the next election. So I look forward to continuing the conversation once you've had a chance to read it. And Jerry, if you do, I will actually be sending you a book because I acknowledge you in my book. Yes, I do so because you kept me part of the conversation for the last 10 years.
5: Oh, and I thought you were going to say that the mess the city's in is partly my fault.
33: No, not at all. Not at all. I just wanted to thank you because after my elections and, you know, you've had me on your show for almost a decade and it kept me part of the conversation. So.
5: Well, thank you.
33: I want to thank you for that.
5: Not necessary, but thank you. Karen Stintz, Beyond Good Enough, Toronto and the Crisis of Urban Complacency. Karen Stintz is a former Toronto City Councillor and TTC Chair. She is now the Vice President of Finance and Operations for the Canadian Council for Rehabilitation and Work. Thanks very much.
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4: CTV News reports Toronto Mayor Olivia Chow is putting forward a motion to stop the practice of surveillance pricing for groceries, which uses algorithms to determine the maximum price online shoppers are willing to pay for a product. Chow said at a news conference, by analyzing our personal data, retailers can charge more for milk from a busy mother of three whose kids go through multiple cartons a week. She said surveillance pricing means the price depends on who's looking and when they're looking. She calls it predatory. What can she do about it? Is this a practice as widespread and dangerous, so to speak, as some believe? Joining me on this, retail analyst Bruce Winder. Good morning.
5: Good morning. Thanks for having me on.
4: How prevalent is this practice?
5: It's not. I mean, that's the thing. This thing has taken on a political sort of theater here. None of the big grocers are using surveillance pricing, nor do they plan on using it in Canada. They know that they would be ridiculed, you know, to the nth degree on social media, etc. So it's a solution. It's looking for a problem at this point.
4: Is it something that Amazon does?
5: No, I don't think they would do that either. You know, it's something that it kind of crosses a bit of a line with trust. I mean, if you're a retailer, it's all about trust. That's your currency. If you lose trust, you lose everything. So I don't think anyone really with, you know, who's established would do anything like this.
4: All right. The problem with it is it's so believable.
5: Yeah, I mean, what's happened here, though, is back last year in the U.S., Instacart, which you're familiar with, a delivery provider,
4: yeah,
5: they were doing a test, and they deny it, but some people felt that they were using surveillance pricing on this test. That created a giant volcano eruption of blowback from consumers and regulators. And they said they're not doing it. I think everyone realizes, you know, this is sort of the frontier, right? Like AI and everything, data, it's the frontier. People are trying things and they're learning. And I think the industry's learned that this is a no-no.
4: Well, yeah, I mean, I could see where it could be done, especially online, where the retailer knows who the customer is. They know what your customer history is. They might notice, you know, this person is just an impulsive buyer, just wants to get it over with and will pay whatever the price is and move on. Other people are very, very careful, and so we can only charge so much to that person. That kind of thing could be done, and I guess, Bruce Winder, retail analyst, that's why it's become so believable.
5: Yeah, I think that's why it's played well in the media and played well in politics. You know, my worry is when the government gets involved in things like that, they might throw out the baby with the bathwater. And what I mean by that is it's no secret that retailers across all categories use consumer data to try to create personalized ads. They also use it for loyalty programs. They use it for customer relationship management software. And if the government sort of gets involved here too much, the fear of the industry is that all the discounts you get are going to go away as well. So any benefits you get from a loyalty program, points or miles, if you're new to a brand, they give you an introductory discount, that may go away. You know, if you haven't shopped from a brand in a while, they send you an email saying, hey, we miss you, here's 20% off. That might go away as well. So I think that's what the industry feels nervous about, is that when governments regulate, they might overregulate and create a problem that actually hurts consumers more than helps them.
4: All right, but we've got the mayor of

0: Toronto saying that she's riding in on her horse to save the day, and I'm just wondering what she thinks she can do.
1: Yeah, I mean, I'm not a political analyst, but on the outside, it looks like it's, and she's not the only politician talking about it, right? But, you know, it's sort of a way to show, you know, that she's trying to help Canadians with affordability. But I honestly don't think it's going to make a difference. I mean, you look at grocery margins, they're 2 to 4%. This isn't going to change anything. And you look at, as well, what Canada's up against. You know, every economist I talk to, we have to increase our productivity through investment, which will increase wages. This is a wage issue. Grocery prices aren't going down anytime soon. There are geopolitical issues involved, supply and demand, weather patterns involved, big CPG companies. It's a whole concoction of input cost increases. The only way to get through this is productivity increases, similar to the U.S., and we increase our wages.
0: Well, we have a situation where groceries have always been more expensive in Canada than in the United States. I've lived and worked in both.
1: Sure.
0: There are a variety of reasons for that. But right. When it gets to the point that it hurts, and that's where we are right now, people want someone to point their bony finger of blame at. And that's why this resonates so well. Even despite what you're saying as a retail expert, I'm getting text messages right now. This has to end. It's discriminatory. It's horrible.
1: Yeah, it's not happening. It's a ghost. It's a phantom. It's easy. It makes for great politics, though. It's a great soundbite, right? It's easy to blame someone instead of governments looking in the mirror and saying, how do we really move the needle in Canada? You know, how do we grow? How do we invest? How do we make it good for companies to invest here? How do we grow wages? That's really what's needed here. It's costs are going to keep going up. It's just the way it is. But we have to manage wage growth intelligently.
0: Okay, but if we have wages go up at the grocery level, then the cost goes up.
1: Not if there's increases in productivity, right? And if you can increase productivity and you can use technology and other things, you can grow the business without adding a lot of fixed cost, and you can increase wages. And that's sort of what I think the answer is. Most economists I talk to would agree that's the way out of this, is increase productivity, increase wages. That requires some political capital to do that, but it, in my opinion, that's the only solution here. It's not about trying to, you know, chase phantoms.
0: Retail analyst Bruce Winder is here, and I think part of the problem that I have noticed over the years as I talk about prices of anything, really, is people want to blame the retailer right away, and you will say, as you pointed out earlier, Bruce, that at best, grocery stores make 4%, but right. People don't look at that. They look at the total amount of money that Loblaws, which is enormous because it includes shoppers and everything else, that they brought in, or total profit overall, and they don't get the difference between profit margin and the huge number of sales.
1: Yeah, of course. I mean, they see, you know, if Loblaws is a $60 billion company, they only see that. They don't see that they're only making between 2 to 4% net margin, right? So, and they also blame, it's like the goalie theory, you know, on the ice if you're a hockey fan, right? They blame the goalie because that's the last person who touched the puck. That's like the retailer. Well, what about the forwards who didn't back check and the defenseman who didn't take the man coming across the zone, right? So it's easy to blame retail, but you really have to look upstream in this situation and evaluate the supply chain. I think that's what's happening now in the government, but definitely this is not going to move the needle, in my opinion.
0: No, the problem was, Bruce, the goalie didn't touch the puck. That's why the goal was scored. But I understand your
1: That's
0: analogy. And, yeah, and what that means. And when you talk about, let's say, a 3% profit margin, so if you just literally took away all of their profit, the thing that cost you a dollar is now going to be 97 cents. I think people are looking for more relief than that.
1: Yeah, exactly. I mean, it's the same story. We've talked recently about government-run grocery stores, right?
0: Yeah,
1: it's the same analogy. It's this gold, silver bullet that governments pull out. It's a great soundbite. People get it. But in reality, you can't make that work. It's just not possible.
0: Well, I think, are you finding, though, a lot of people, when you tell them, no, this surveillance pricing thing isn't really happening, do they just look at you like maybe you don't know what you're talking about?
1: Not yet. I mean, most people, I think, are open to the other side of the conversation because, you know, I present a logical argument that's based in reality, right? I'm not a politician, and I'm just calling it like it is. So some people are receptive to this, I think.
0: All right. Well, it's fascinating to hear, and it would be good if somebody would put that to Olivia Chow. I would, but she won't come on the show, so there's nothing I can do about that. Well, because she doesn't like questions like that. but I appreciate the fact that you did. Bruce Winder is a retail analyst. Thanks very much. We'll speak again, I'm sure.
1: Yeah, thanks a lot. Take care.
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17: Here's the forecast from the AM 800 Weather Center. Mainly cloudy with a 40% chance of showers and risk of a thunderstorm this afternoon and this evening. A high of 30, feeling like 38 degrees with the Humidex. Overnight, partly cloudy with a low of 21. Tomorrow, a mix of sun and cloud, a 40% chance of showers in the afternoon with risk of a thunderstorm. A high of 31, feeling like 36. And Tuesday, mainly sunny with a small chance of rain. A high of 28.
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0: Let's talk about this story. You know, some time ago, I remember having Sunira Chaudhry, employment lawyer, on the show. We talked about a lawyer who had gone into court and was citing previous cases that it turns out didn't exist because he'd used ChatGPT, and ChatGPT still hasn't learned everything, and it had brought up a precedent that was a case that it turns out, I think it was a case presented on Law and Order. Well, those cases don't exist. They make that stuff up, because it's fiction. That's what they do. Okay, maybe an oopsie there. Maybe the first guy was, oh my gosh, I didn't realize that that kind of thing could happen. You'd think the rest of the law profession would have learned their lesson. But now we see from the Toronto Star, 6-month suspension for Toronto lawyer who cited fake ChatGPT cases, blamed a law student, faced contempt of court hearing, went back to ChatGPT for advice. A 6-month suspension? Is that good enough? Joining us now, lawyer who, as far as we know, has never gotten in trouble, senior partner with Gardner Roberts LLP, chair of the firm's litigation and dispute resolution group, Gavin Tai. Good morning.
4: Good morning, Jerry.
0: Anything you need to fess up to before we...
4: Well, there's no trouble I've ever gotten into that I didn't get out of. How's that? So,
0: what a lawyer you are. Do you think that a 6-month suspension is good enough? Or is, like, at some point enough of people using AI to do the work someone else is paying them to do?
4: Well, 6 months is about as far as you get before you get your ticket punched and you get your license revoked or disbarred, as the colloquial phrase goes. So that's about as harsh as they get at the Law Society before they completely revoke your license. I really do think, though, that, you know, these cases of AI and fictional precedents and they are rampant. And if you think they're just in Canada, think again. They're all over the U.S. They're all over the U.K. There was a major London law firm, one of the real white shoe London law firms, like, you know, 2,000 pound an hour law firm. They were caught in the exact same situation. This is unfortunately for a lot of judges becoming a real problem, and judges are more and more finding this out. I mean, the judge in this instance was Justice Fred Myers, who is unfortunately at the vanguard of this and has seen a significant number of these cases and has hauled a number of lawyers up on the carpet for doing it. And this is just the first one that's managed to get its way to the Law Society Tribunal, but I hate to say it, not the last. So in this case, it was probably not the use of the AI that got the lawyer in trouble with the Law Society. I mean, lawyers make mistakes, whether they make mistakes using AI or not. I guess it's the age old issue that if you make a mistake, it's one thing, but you got to own up to it and you got to be honest about it. And it's the lying to the court about the issues and about the lying to the court about the use of AI. That's, I think, really where this lawyer really got into trouble, not only with the court, but also with the Law Society.
0: At your practice, and do you imagine at many other practices around the city, around the country, there have been meetings all around a big boardroom table saying, hey, let's get control of this AI thing here and not be the next firm that gets in the news.
4: Yeah, I mean, AI is on the vanguard of so many things. AI reminds me, I mean, I'm an old guy, I remember when they wouldn't take citations of cases from internet sources where you had to have actual printed copies from law reports. And the courts have come a long way. Now you hyperlink cases right into your factum, and there's Canly, which has got every case you could ever that's ever been decided is online, and it's a free service. Anybody can use it. So we've really come light years. And AI reminds me very much of, like, the internet advent way back in the 90s. When that first started. So we're at the beginning of this. AI is a great tool, but they're just like every other tool. As a lawyer, you're a professional, you're responsible. Ultimately, it's your name that's on the brief. Ultimately, it's you that's standing up in court in front of the judge, making an argument and making a submission and saying, these are precedents for my argument or what have you. And you're the one whose name is on the line. So just like any other tool, it's really the person who uses the tool that's responsible for the output.
0: Yeah, well, there's so much that I think from a positive nature that can be had and will be had from AI. But as you suggest, it's a tool and you have to know how to wield that tool. So this is the kind of thing that we're just kind of all battling our way through at the moment.
4: Yeah. And listen, in the legal profession, it's going to make a huge difference. Like, for example, you get a case that involves thousands and thousands of documents. And you need to prepare something like an affidavit of documents, which lists all your documents. You could send a clerk into an office for 3 weeks, sifting through mountains of documents at $200 an hour paid to the client, or you could literally input that all into an AI platform and have it spit it out in a matter of minutes. It's a huge cost saving for the client. So, I mean, law firms are going to have to get on this bandwagon, so to speak, because it is a huge benefit to the client in the sense of what the cost is. But again, ultimately, it's your name on it. It better be right. And if you're going to sign off on it, don't just take what ChatGPT, for example, and there's lots of other programs too. There's lots of other legal-based programs that are put out that may be a little bit more reliable. But none of them, you're the one who's signing off at the end of the day. You better be sure they're right. You can use them as a tool. They do save a lot of time, which is money in the legal profession. And, use it wisely, but when you do, and if you use it wrong, it's your neck that's on the line.
0: You know, I'll give you a really quick story of a positive use of AI from my own experience, and it's the show I do with my son called Flavor Files, and we had an interview that we were really happy with. It was about a 12-minute interview we did, and then the platform on which we were recording completely screwed it up. We thought it was totally unavailable. My son dug around. He found online some kind of cloud backup of the thing, and yeah, it was a cloud backup, but I listened to it and I said to him, I'm sorry, but we can't play that on the air. Like, it just, the quality was so bad. And then I brought it in. Mark Tang, who's doing the technical operations right now on the show, I just sent it to him. I said, this is horrible. And he put it through an AI tool that took literally seconds, and the AI intuited how that guy was supposed to sound and came back with something that you can't tell. This was not an AI created interview. It was still exactly what everybody said, but it made it something we could use on the air, and it took seconds to fix. So I know that AI can be such a boon to all of us, but misused, it's going to be a huge problem.
4: Yeah, and in professional aspects of this, it's not, you can't delegate your professional obligations to a computer or an online tool or something else. You're a professional for a reason. You're charging a client for that designation, for your judgment, for your experience. So when, a doctor or something like that doing diagnoses by AI and then sending out prescriptions, pretty scary stuff when you really think about it, until such time as it's completely reliable. And we ain't there yet.
0: No.
4: You know what? We still hopefully have some need for professional people like doctors, lawyers, engineers, architects, you name it, radio talk show hosts, to do stuff real and in person that is not going to be deep faked by AI just kind of making stuff up. And that's the other thing I'll say about the cases. If you do these case law, it comes up with cases that tell you what you want to hear. Yeah. It always comes up with these fake cases that seem to support your outlandish theory of the case and why you should win. It never comes up with cases to tell you why you're going to lose. And you know what? If it's too good to be true, you better question it if it's whether it's in real life or in artificial intelligence.
0: Well, it's always good to have you, Gavin Tye. Thanks for doing this.
4: Live and in person, Jerry. Always a pleasure.
0: And we didn't even have to AI fix the voices. And this was done live.
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4: From the National Newsroom of the Canadian Press, I'm Lisa Laporte. Prime Minister Mark Carney is calling 3 by-elections for ridings in Ontario, Quebec, and British Columbia.
5: Constituents in the 3 electoral districts will head to the polls on August 31st. Toronto's Beaches East York seat was vacated by Nate Erskine-Smith, a former federal housing minister. Conservative MP Richard Martel resigned from his Quebec seat after being appointed to the Senate. North Vancouver Capilano was held by the Liberals' Jonathan Wilkinson, now Canada's ambassador to the European Union. Jim Bronskill, The Canadian Press, Ottawa.
4: 2 wildfires burning southwest of Kamloops, B.C., and threatening the village of Clinton have merged. The B.C. Wildfire Service says the Pear Lake and 59 Creek blazes merged late Saturday and were still very active this morning. Meantime, an evacuation alert has been lifted for more than 500 properties in B.C.'s central Okanagan region that were threatened by wildfire. The federal conservatives are calling for an emergency meeting focused on U.S. President Donald Trump's tariff threats. The Conservative Shadow Minister for Canada-U.S. Relations is calling on Ottawa to provide its negotiation plan for Trump. Shiv Majumdar says Ottawa needs to table its written plans at an emergency meeting of the Standing Committee on International Trade while explaining how the government will address Trump's latest tariff threat. Police in Germany say the suspect in Saturday's deadly van attack in Berlin is dead. Here's ABC News foreign correspondent Britt Klenet.
6: The suspect has been shot and killed by police following that attack at a Pride event here in the city. The 21-year-old, he was suspected of driving a van into a crowd and stabbing multiple people. One person has been killed. Several others are fighting for their lives. Police say that officers fired at the man after he rushed towards them with a knife and that he died at the scene.
4: That was ABC's Britt Klenet. Patrons of the Halifax Public Gardens say they are left with questions and sadness following the recent vandalism of an historic tree that was first harmed in a 2022 incident. Halifax resident Tom Boat says he walks the gardens regularly and was baffled and disheartened to learn the 200-year-old tree had been vandalized again.
7: Honestly, just extremely disappointed. Like, someone's trying to leave, like, a terrible mark on the public gardens, and just to see this beautiful tree kind of get defaced again is just so disappointing. And how can it even happen after the first time a couple years ago?
4: Police say the vandalism happened last weekend and no suspects have been identified. And UNESCO has added France's D-Day landing beaches and Mount Olympus in Greece to the World Heritage List. This is the Canadian Press. In sports, Toronto's Joshua Liendo defended his Commonwealth Games title in the men's 100-meter butterfly today, winning gold in a meet record of 50.42 seconds. This comes after fellow Canadian Felix Dolcy won silver in the men's gymnastics all-around final. The Boston Red Sox beat the Toronto Blue Jays 6-1 in Major League Baseball action today to wrap up their weekend series. In CFL action tonight, the Montreal Alouettes take on the Hamilton Tiger Cats. And signs saying welcome to Philly LeBron have popped up around Philadelphia after LeBron James' announcement online that he's signing with the 76ers organization. Here's Joe Varden, an NBA reporter for The Athletic.
8: No one's saying how long LeBron knew that it was going to be Philadelphia, but those around him did not know.
4: James was drafted by the Cleveland Cavaliers back in 2003. From the Canadian Press, I'm Lisa Laporte.
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15: This is Tech Talk with Mark Saltzman. Over the next hour, Mark will break down geek speak into street speak so you know what's hot, what's not, and why.
16: Hey, Canada. Welcome to Tech Talk. Hope you're having a great weekend so far. This show is powered by Chevrolet Canada and its awesome EVs, electric vehicles, which I'll tell you more about shortly. So, hey, I'm in the UK this week. I attended Samsung's big event on Wednesday called Galaxy Unpacked. So we're going to play an interview with the new head of Samsung Mobile for Canada. So you can get the skinny on these new devices, including one that's shaped like a passport. It's so smart and it unfolds to a tablet. Also on the show, we'll learn about a startup called Proc Market based out of Toronto. We'll catch up with Dren McDonald, a musician who creates content for video games and VR experiences, and a lot more. So without further ado, let's officially kick off the new Tech Talk with our first interview. Last week, Samsung held its biannual Galaxy Unpacked event, a very big deal, especially in the tech world. And with it, new devices were unveiled, especially in the foldable and flippable department, those innovative form factors that Canadians seem to love. Well, I was in the UK for the festivities, in fact, and on the line to tell us all about it is Tariq Akkad, Samsung Canada's new head of mobile. Welcome to the show, Tariq. Good to chat with you for the first time, and congrats on your new role.
17: Thank you, Mark. Very exciting being part of that show.
16: Yeah, awesome. Now, hey, before we talk about the new devices, please remind us what Galaxy Unpacked is all about. It is a very exciting time of the year, twice a year, actually. And as I mentioned, especially for tech enthusiasts like yours truly.
17: Yeah, no, thank you. I love the question, actually. So for us, it's an opportunity not only about showcasing the greatest and latest innovations that we have in the house, but it's also more likely about sharing the big picture around how we are thinking to make technology more personal and definitely more useful and natural in everyday life. So that's actually the concept is all around framing those elements. And yes, we have this for now like twice a year, and we are very excited about our new lineup.
16: Yeah, definitely Galaxy is an ecosystem with multiple products and services all tied together to help enhance and enrich your life, both personally and professionally. And this Galaxy Unpacked is no different. Please correct me if I'm wrong. Earlier in the year is always tied to the S series, the flagship phones, the candy bar style devices. And then the ones that take place every summer, including last week, is tied to the Z family. Can you give us some highlights in terms of the new hardware coming our way?
17: Sure. And I would still call them flagships, by the way, because this is how I perceive them. Mm-hmm. And yeah, so this new Unpack event unveiled our new series around the Fold series. So we have the new Galaxy Z family out there and our most complete foldable lineup yet, right? We have a new form factor, Galaxy Z Fold 8. And we are not talking about one foldable, actually, right? We have been focusing on designing new hardware, focusing to really nail and solve for different types of segments when it comes to our customers. And with that, you know, this year we are launching three new foldables, the Galaxy Z Fold 8 Ultra, the Fold 8, and the Flip 8. And as I said, you know, each of these devices, they are serving a different kind of segment. You should think about someone who is looking for the maximum productivity and creativity. That's going to be with Fold 8 Ultra. For someone who loves immersive content, someone who values portability, you know, that's going to be with the new form factor that we are launching, which is the Fold 8. And Flip 8 is, I'll call it the most fun of the trio. It's such a fun device to use that unlocks creativity, you know, through its camera systems and the way the new device is designed. So net for us, it's the most differentiated fold-up lineup that we have ever launched. We are so excited about it.
16: Yeah, no doubt. And to be clear, the Galaxy Z Fold 8 and the Galaxy Z Fold 8 Ultra. It is a first for the Ultra. And can you just clarify, just at a high level, the key differences between the two? Is it like a different size and different applications, perhaps? These are the devices, just to bring everybody up to speed, that look like a regular smartphone, but then you unfold it into a tablet of sorts.
17: That's right. So we are talking about first the Z Fold 8 Ultra. It's the highest spec device in the foldable category.
16: I think Samsung is calling it a laptop replacement.
17: Yeah, so that's the aim, right? So it's literally when you have it, it's an 8-inch display. And when obviously you unfold it, the aim is really for users not to need a laptop. In this field, we are competing with ourselves. This is our 8th launch. So we are getting better and better every year, taking all the feedback from our customers. So this new one has a 5,000 milliamp hour battery. So it's a really robust device. And we also optimized a few things. We fine-tuned the hinge tension, the magnet placement, and also, you know, we inserted a flex titanium display, and the overall weight balance of the device has reached another level. And so that's Fold 8 Ultra. It has the best camera suite as well. So we have 200 megapixel full range HDR, as well as we upgraded our ultra wide lens to 50 megapixel as well. That's the most well equipped, the best of them all in terms of the flagship within the Fold series. And then we have a new form factor. It's a new shape. And it's the Z Fold 8, the Galaxy Z Fold 8. And that's a new shape that, you know, that's going to feel very natural for quick interactions when it's closed, and becomes a very immersive experience when you unfold it. It will have the 16 to 10 aspect ratio. And it's really tailored for media consumption, things like not only watching social media or YouTube, but also an ebook experience is going to be really satisfying for users. And last but not least, we have the new Galaxy Z Flip 8. With that, you know, we've been taking all the feedback from our customers, and we reimagined all these pieces around the flex window as well as the camera experience. And I am very, very excited about the new Flip 8 as well.
16: Yeah, you know, I got to tell you, Tarek, my wife Kelly loves her Galaxy Z Flip device. And, you know, it's small enough when it's closed to fit into like a clutch purse. And it's got that outer screen, as you mentioned. I think you called it the flex display. And then you open it up when you want to have access to more features and more screen real estate. But good to see that Samsung is innovating also on the flip, not just on the foldable devices, with a second device. We are chatting with Tarek Akkad. He's Samsung Canada's new head of mobile. We're talking about Galaxy Unpacked, the event last week in London in the UK, where new devices were unveiled. You've talked to us a bit about the form factors, who they're for, what they're optimized for, and the cameras, of course, are always great on Galaxy devices. But could we talk for a moment about Galaxy AI? That seems to always be a strong feature among your devices, including the current flagship phone, the Galaxy S26 family that debuted earlier this year. What can we expect with the new Galaxy Z phones?
17: Yes, before I jump in there, I just wanted to say something about the fact that with the new Flip 8, your wife is going to like it even more, because this is going to be our slimmest and lightest flip yet. Right. And we are also improving the flex window and the flex cam experiences. So, you know, just let your wife know, she needs to experience the new Flip 8.
16: I'll pass it on.
17: And on the Galaxy AI piece, yes. So AI is becoming more deeply integrated in the entire experience throughout our devices, making sure that it's not a feeling from a customer side that, you know, it's a collection of separate features. It has to be enhanced, and it has to be part of the entire experience when our users are experiencing our devices. Mm-hmm. So this experience is now tailored to each form factor, looking at those folds as well. The large fold display, you know, enables people and provide people room to work across the content, conversations, and actions side by side. Actually, you can have multiple windows. And with Flip 8, as I said, it's a very exciting device as well. Very fun. And it brings personalized information and AI assistance directly to the flex window, actually. Mm-hmm. Right. Mm-hmm. And it's also very important to note that all these AI experience is very transparent for us. And privacy is at the core heart of our thinking, and the user control as well. And the foundation is through Samsung Knox. And we are using this hybrid approach, right, around AI, whether it's on device or on the cloud.
16: Just to let everyone know, Knox is your security platform, KNOX. Yeah, it's been for the last few years, but good to see it continue on into the new devices.
17: Yeah. And, you know, it's becoming really, it stands out, becoming very proactive and context aware. So that's going to be the big difference on how our customers will be using our devices. They are not going to be prompting AI per se. They don't have to go and look for an application to use, get their experience through that application. It's very much embedded into the everyday usage of the device because it's going to anticipate what users actually need based on what's happening throughout the day. For instance, we have this feature called Now Brief, and it brings together timely information, and I love it. I use it every day. It's very personalized. It gives me recommendations based on my schedule, my daily activities. And the other one is Now Nudge, which is truly an innovation. It really defines the next level of how we are integrating AI into the hardware because it recognizes when plans are naturally taking shape in conversations and it really suggests useful next steps, whether like checking a calendar, if you would send me a text that we should meet at that date, it's going to, you know, push a notification and ask me if I would like to book my calendar, find a location or save a place for later. You know, it really helps reduce this friction between planning and taking action.
16: And before I let you go, I wanted to ask about the new Galaxy Watches.
17: Oh, for sure. I'm also very excited because this is also our most advanced Galaxy Watch experience. With Galaxy Watch Ultra 2, we are pushing the boundaries. It's much more rugged now. It's really perfect for athletes and trail runners and even triathletes. I'm a diver, so I love this new feature because we have this new certification, which is partnering with Mares Diving Equipment Company. We have now 10 ATM durability on our watch, meaning that you could dive down to 100 meters. This is the most advanced Galaxy Watch experience.
16: And speaking of water, there's also a new hydration notification feature. It's an AI-powered suggestion to drink water. I think that's really, really smart as well in the Galaxy Ultra 2. When will these be available in Canada, the three new Galaxy Z devices, the new Galaxy Watches, and where can we learn more?
17: Yeah, so pre-orders are out there already. So you can go out there and start pre-ordering them, and they will be available for purchase in stores, online, and through our partner ecosystem, through our carrier partners and national retailers starting August 7th.
16: All right, Samsung.com, you could also not just see retail support, but also any bundles or trade-in offers in order to have the price discounted, which is always welcome for those, especially if they're looking to trade up their older gear. It's been great chatting with you, Tara. Congratulations on the launch of these new devices and, more importantly, your new role at Samsung Canada.
17: Thank you, Mark. Very exciting, and thank you for having me.
16: It seems it's getting harder and harder to buy a home in Canada. Well, a startup out of Toronto called Proc Market may have a solution. We'll learn all about it when we return on Tech Talk.
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23: Here's the forecast from the AM 800 Weather Center. Mainly cloudy with a 40% chance of showers and risk of a thunderstorm this afternoon and this evening. A high of 30, feeling like 38 degrees with the Humidex. Overnight, partly cloudy with a low of 21. Tomorrow, a mix of sun and cloud, a 40% chance of showers in the afternoon with risk of a thunderstorm. A high of 31, feeling like 36. And Tuesday, mainly sunny with a small chance of rain. A high of 28.
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16: 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Would you agree it's getting harder for Canadians to purchase a home? It's not an opinion, it's a fact, with the average price of a home becoming out of reach for many. A platform called ProcMarket may have a solution, as we're going to hear now from its founder, Blawal Alim, based in Toronto. 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
24: Hi, Mark. Thank you so much for having us.
16: So look, before we talk ProcMarket, please tell us a bit about yourself. You're a TMU graduate.
24: That's true. So it goes all the way back to when it was called Ryerson. I graduated in 2017 from the business technology program. So my background is primarily in technology and business. For the better part of the past decade, I've worked at various technology companies, but for the most part, I have worked in the startup space when it came to founding different technology-based startups or being involved in one way or another. And this would just be adding on to the list.
16: Great. Well, congrats. I'm going to ask you in a moment what prompted you to create ProcMarket, if it was something that started back when you were at TMU, then called Ryerson. But first, let's hear what the platform is all about, and then we'll circle back. What's ProcMarket?
24: So ProcMarket is what we are calling Canada's first artificially intelligent fractional real estate platform. And I know that's a mouthful, but let me explain what that means exactly. So what we are looking to do is help bridge the gap between younger Canadians, especially that are having difficulty entering the property market due to unaffordability, and the market itself. And the way we are doing that is allowing users to purchase properties together. A trend that we see sometimes in families is that you may see parents buying with their children or siblings buying with one another due to unaffordability. But now you will be able to access a pool of people that you may not know at all. And you can kind of go in with them on a deal if everything checks out when it comes to their income. How much can a particular person pitch in towards a down payment? How is their borrowing history? Are they good when it comes to debt? Are they on track of their credit history? So all of these things will be taken into account, and then they will be connected together and proceed on from there.
16: All right. Thank you for that. Thanks for that overview. I did want to ask you what prompted you to create this. Was it a problem that you identified that you wanted to solve, or were you approached with this fractional real estate investments?
24: Yeah, so I think every startup or business is generally born out of an inconvenience or a gap in the market. And this idea kind of dawned on me during COVID. I feel like COVID was a time of reflection. Mm-hmm. And I really, my brother, who was my co-founder, his background is in real estate. And as I spoke with him, we discussed how affordability when it came to properties was getting out of hand, especially for younger Canadians and new Canadians. It's really a far-fetched dream to own a home. And that's when we started to brainstorm what possible solutions could be to allow people to purchase a home or at least own a piece of it. And that was when we came up with the idea for PropMarket.
2: There are other companies in Canada that offer fractional real estate. Can you clarify what makes PropMarket different? It's the AI component. Can you please expand a bit on that?
24: Sure. So I think from the get-go, the thing with fractional real estate is that it's not really a household term. So it's not really that something that people think of when they think to buy a home. Generally, people think to limit it to themselves and think of, oh, wow, I probably will never be able to own a home. So although there may be other smaller companies or people trying to do similar things, they're not really household terms. And what we are looking to do with PropMarket is to make it a household term and bring it to the masses. And obviously what the AI component does is it makes it more of a seamless process when it comes to the matching component and also to pulling properties that match your profile and to kind of speed along that process as well.
2: We're chatting with Blawal Alim. He's from PropMarket, built as Canada's first AI-powered fractional real estate platform, aiming to make home ownership and property investment more accessible by helping prospective buyers co-buy real estate through fractional ownership. Blawal, our guest today, is looking to democratize fractional real estate, if I could paraphrase. With that in mind, so look, I understand AI is a key differentiator and it's a great tool, helps with the matchmaking, as you said, and other elements as well. But it's also true, it would be remiss not to acknowledge that many Canadians have concerns about AI. One of them is accuracy. And since PropMarket requires you to spend your money as an investment, that could be a pain point for some. How do you address those concerns? How do you alleviate those concerns?
24: Definitely. So we understand that AI is still in phase one. This is something that we ourselves are still trying to understand to make good use of it. And that is why we are investing quite a bit into cybersecurity and to data protection, because we understand that Canadians may be hesitant about using the AI tools, be it Claude or GPT. So when they hear about other platforms that are also using AI, there may be some sort of hesitancy. But the good thing is that the AI is not something that the user in phase one, at least of PropMarket, is directly interacting with. So the AI is more so for our purposes on the back end, where our advisors will match together the profiles, if you will, using AI, and then present those to people so that they may assess whether those people are good matches for them. And then even when it comes to the properties, our back-end team is the one pulling properties that match those profiles and then presenting them. So for the most part, the user itself is not interacting with the AI as much as you would think. Maybe in the future iterations and future phases, we will open that up through rigorous testing, of course, because a product like this does go through rigorous testing. We ensure that the cybersecurity is well taken care of. We ensure that the data protection is being taken care of, especially when it comes to credit information. So that is something that we are taking into account.
2: Could you now walk us through how it works? Let's say someone listening right now is interested in PropMarket. And that's, by the way, P-R-O-C-K market.
24: Sure. So head on over to PropMarket.com, where they will be welcomed with the web app platform. They then proceed to fill out the four-step form, which will ask them for obviously their personal information. Where would they be interested in purchasing a home? Is it in the GTA? Is it in other parts of Canada? What is their borrowing history? How much would they be able to invest into a home, beginning with their down payment? And so on and so forth. So once the system has built a comprehensive profile, we will get in touch with them, with our advisors, that will have the matches that have been pulled through our AI system. There is then a meeting face-to-face or online between those potential co-buyers. Because buying a home together is exactly like a marriage would be, you also want to feel out temperaments and who you're getting into the deal with. And once you are comfortable and you've selected a person that you would feel is a good match for buying a home with, that is when the AI component on our end pulls homes that match their profile. And then we present those homes to them, and then the process is just like buying any other home. They go around, they are shown homes through an agent, and then hopefully they are able to close on a home.
2: And again, it's whether you want to move into that home yourself or it's an investment, right?
24: Right.
2: And I know that you recently launched Proc Market, and has your platform helped people already, or is this brand new out of the gate?
24: Sure. So we actually expected up until, because it's been just over a month now, and we expected to still be in the marketing phase of things and building up that database. But I feel like this, because it's such a disruptive piece of technology, it's really taken the industry by storm, where we've had agents reaching out to us and different brokerages to try to get involved and different angel investors. And we, within the last couple of weeks, actually closed the first deal through Proc Market, in which two people were connected through the platform, and they really knew what they were looking for. They knew the area in which they wanted to look for the property. Both of them had stellar credit histories, and they were willing to go in 50-50. So they actually purchased a home through our platform in the Woodbridge area in the GTA. Mm-hmm. We were very happy that we weren't really expecting to get a deal that early on, but we're happy that people are more than willing to use this platform, and they are eager to quickly get into the housing market.
16: 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Stick with us. We'll be right back with more Tech Talk.
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3: Welcome back to Tech Talk. Just a couple minutes left with Blawal Alim, based in Toronto. He runs a platform called Proc Market, an AI-powered fractional real estate company, which aims to make home ownership and property investment more accessible to more people. Let's say someone who goes in to help purchase a home for another couple, they're doing it as an investment, they want to cash out in a few years, but the people living there aren't ready to sell the home. How does that work exactly? If there's, let's say there's five people who own the home, three want to sell, two don't, can they be bought out? Like, what happens in that respect?
4: Sure. So obviously, as you mentioned, buying out is one of the options, but when they are first creating their profile, there's a comprehensive number of options that they can pick. For the most part, we don't really expect people to cohabitate or live together. It will mostly be what we're expecting for investment purposes or for people to rent it out to tenants. But obviously, when it comes to the legality and to different clauses that will be added into these contracts, that will really play a big part when it comes to Proc Market, because there will be scenarios in which one party may want to sell or flip the property and another party may want to kind of hold on to it a bit longer. But that is where the exit clauses and different things that they've agreed upon prior to entering the deal will play a part. And maybe there's a majority vote. So if, as you mentioned, if there are five people that go in on a deal, maybe if there, three of those people decide to sell, then the other two automatically are, it triggers a sale for the property, right? So there will be different scenarios, and our legal team and our group of agents that we will be working with will be getting creative with the deals. But also to mention that co-buying itself is something that is standardized. So there are standardized contracts available from brokerages and from the housing boards themselves. So this is not a new concept per se, but it is new in the sense where we are introducing it to the masses to get involved with people that they may be meeting for the first time.
3: All right. And you mentioned it's not just available in the greater Toronto area, but across Canada. So this is all at procmarket.com. Is that right?
4: Yes. So our goal and our plan was to initially roll it out in the GTA, but because we've had such an overwhelming response from all of the other provinces as well, everything from Gander, Newfoundland to Victoria, BC, we are really hoping to quickly roll this out throughout Canada. So you can be, you know, sitting way up north or down south and quickly look to enter the housing market. It's at Proc Market, P-R-O-C-K market.com.
3: All right. And what does the name mean, by the way?
4: So the way I came up with the name was kind of a twist on property and stock, because the long-term goal in future iterations and future phases will be to tokenize real estate, where rather than just co-buying, you would be able to invest in a property for just a couple of dollars and have properties listed on the website itself.
3: Blawal Alim, thank you so much for your time. Congrats on the launch of Proc Market. I hope it does really well for you. Thanks for taking the time to chat with us about it.
4: Thank you, Mark, for speaking with us.
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1: I'm really looking forward to this chat as it combines two of my loves, music and interactive entertainment. Dren McDonald has been composing music for video games and immersive worlds, including for VR headsets, for many years now. And the artist also used his craft as a means for dealing with loss that he suffered a few years back as well. Joining us on the line is Dren McDonald. He's here with us on the program. Thanks for your time, Dren. Good to chat with you.
2: Howdy. Yeah, thanks for having me. I'm happy to be here.
1: Yeah. So you're in the Bay Area. Thanks for carving out some time to chat. And you have been creating music for many beloved video games and virtual reality experiences, including some massive franchises, by the way. So I'd love to have you tell our audience a bit about your journey and your work leading up to this point.
2: Yeah, thanks for asking. It's kind of been a weird, windy road to get here. But I think if you ask anybody who writes for games or film, TV, anything, everyone has kind of a different story about how they got to where they are. For me, it kind of started about 2009, 2010, something like that, where I was writing for a lot of mobile games when mobile games were first kind of getting started.
1: Yeah.
2: And was working on a lot of those, and then social games as well. If anyone remembers those, you know, when Facebook used to have games that people would play, like Farmville and stuff like that. So that was kind of where I started. And through that start, I ended up meeting John Romero, who is well known for starting id Software and starting Doom and Quake and all these first-person games. We were working on a cute social game together. Through John, I worked on a lot of different projects, including things like Ghost Recon. And having that experience helped me meet a lot of other folks and move into other game projects just due to my relationship with John and his studio. And
1: that's awesome. That's as big as it gets. Can I ask you if there was a highlight, any one project that in your memory, it just sits above the rest?
2: Yeah, there was a game that I worked on. It was an indie game called Gathering Sky. And it was an interesting game because it was not so much a game, more of sort of an experience where you're kind of guiding a flock of birds around the sky and trying to keep the flock together. Although that's not a stated goal when you start. You just, as you kind of move around, you kind of start adding birds to your flock. And then you don't want to lose any of the birds. And so you just kind of grow attached to them. But there was no words. There was no text in the game. There was no score. There was no win state or lose state. You just kind of kept guiding your birds until you got to the very end of the game, which is about a 40-minute experience. And there was something about working on that game where we had a lot of creativity and a very basic mission just to kind of keep the player moving along, but then to try and make things interesting along that journey. And that game, you know, it had a real meditative quality to it. I would get emails from people saying, you know, I played this with my dad who has Alzheimer's, and it's one of the things he really loves to do. And feedback like that is really,
1: rewarding.
2: It's really great.
1: Yeah.
2: Yeah, awesome. Rewarding, exactly. Mm-hmm.
1: So this is all positive stuff here, Dren. But as I alluded to off the top, and if you don't mind sharing, you also experienced loss a few years back, from what I understand, and you wrote an instrumental album as a way of processing that grief. Can you tell us a bit about it?
2: Yeah, within a short span of time, just 2 or 3 years, there were several people who were friends or family who all passed away within that time. And it just started to feel a bit overwhelming, like dealing with one of these people would have been a lot, but dealing with all of them within a short time span.
1: When it rains, it pours.
2: Yeah, exactly. And so one of the things I just started doing, and I didn't even set out to do this, but I just started kind of working on music. When I'm composing music, especially that particular music, it's not like I'm sitting there with a pen and paper or sitting at the piano with a pen and paper. I'm just playing my guitar and just playing it into the computer and recording and then trying things and recording and trying things. And that process started to just feel, in a way, just a way I could kind of zone out. And then I got the idea to write these songs about these people. And so each time I would start a new piece, it was an opportunity to just think about those folks while I was in this kind of zone of just coming up with the parts and then later just recording the parts. And it was a very meditative process, just recording them over and over and over again from different distances, different instruments. And the whole process itself kind of became this way to sit and think about these people as I did it. And now when I hear those songs back, I can remember that process and remember those people and remember those memories that came up as I was working on that music. So for me, it was a help.
1: Yeah. Thank you for sharing that. And I can see why. It was cathartic, I'm sure, as a way of you dealing with all of this all at once, as you said. And that leads us to today, where you've revisited some of those instrumental pieces, these tracks, and then you've added vocals to them. Tell us about this new project.
2: Yeah. So all those pieces, I had more to say. And so it was kind of continuing down the same path that I'd started, but when you have to write lyrics about each of these people or my memories of these people, that kind of puts you on that path a little bit more. It took me a long time to write the lyrics, and I would sit there every night, sometimes me only getting one or two words or three words done, and forced me to really sit and think about my time with these folks. And I think I needed to do that. I think it really helped me think about where those relationships sit in my life and what memories are important. And I think the whole thing ended up kind of helping me appreciate the relationships that I still have, the people I still have.
1: More with Dren when we return on Tech Talk.
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0: Here's the forecast from the AM 800 Weather Center. Mainly cloudy with a 40% chance of showers and risk of a thunderstorm this afternoon and this evening. A high of 30, feeling like 38 degrees with the Humidex. Overnight, partly cloudy with a low of 21. Tomorrow, a mix of sun and cloud, a 40% chance of showers in the afternoon with risk of a thunderstorm, a high of 31, feeling like 36. And Tuesday, mainly sunny with a small chance of rain, a high of 28.
1: Welcome back to Tech Talk. If you're just joining us now, we're chatting with musician Dren McDonald, who's been composing music for video games and virtual reality worlds for a few years. Before the break, he opened up. He shared how he used music to get through a personal loss, how it can help deal and cope with grief. We had to take a short break, but Dren, you were telling us how it was originally an instrumental album, and we're going to play a clip in a minute on tied to how you've added vocals to these songs. But please continue your thought. You were saying how just because it was originally a music-only album, that it's okay to revisit it.
2: Yeah, I'm writing a song and then not let it be the static, like, we have a right to come back and change that if we want to, you know, like I like the idea of evolving the music and not just putting it out there and saying that's the best version of this. There might be other versions and I like doing that.
1: We are chatting with Dren McDonald, a musician who creates music for video games and other interactive experiences like, was it Stranger Things VR that you worked on, Dren?
2: Yeah.
1: Yeah, that's cool. That's cool. And a few years back, you lost friends and family all around the same time. You wrote an instrumental album and now you've revisited this for 2026. One of those tracks is called Fading, featuring Sophia James. Let's give our listeners a little taste of this. Have a listen.

0: Wow, that's a hauntingly beautiful track, Dren. Fading. For those who want to check it out, they can go to YouTube, of course. And I'm going to ask you more about your new album in a moment. Can I ask you, Dren, what advice you could share with others on how music can help us process a loss?
1: Yeah, I guess it's all very personal to all of us. For me, it was the act of actually recording the music, writing the music, helped me focus on those people and my memories of them. I think that kind of helped me understand it. I think the thing about grief, especially when you lose somebody important in your life, is understanding the scale of these things and what our response is to the scale of the loss. And I think it's really hard for us to kind of process this. We see this so much in TV and movies and how characters on screen react to this. And for all of us, it doesn't really look like that. And it's kind of a process that kind of is always up and down. And so I think having music that reminds us of these things, that reminds us of these people or our memories, I think can only kind of help us usually just kind of revisit those relationships. And that's kind of how I thought about it.
0: I like that. Finally, it would be remiss to have you on the show and not ask about the process itself, making music for an interactive medium. So unlike creating a score for film or a TV show, something where the player can make a decision that could affect the narrative, or a VR experience where it feels like you're actually in the moment, but you do have to account for the different decisions the player goes through. It may not be linear. How is that different than working on like a movie or a TV show, if you've written for a linear medium?
1: Yeah, I have. I've done some documentaries and advertisements and some TV too. The biggest difference that many people probably aren't aware of is that, yeah, you are kind of scoring for what the player's decisions are. So when you watch a movie, it's always going from start to finish, start to finish. You never watch it backwards. You never watch a loop of it. You always are watching it from start to finish. Same with TV or anything kind of linear. And with games, you know, a player can make a lot of different decisions that will wreak havoc on your music if you just intend to always play from start to finish. So you have to kind of think about the game design and how the game designers are intending the player to spend time in each section of a game, what will help support the narrative and what will help support the game loop. You know, thinking about, okay, I need to have a big moment here when this player starts and then it's got to come down and then maybe they'll explore for a while and then, oh, they discover something, another big stinger happens here. And then, oh, there's a conflict and now we got to ramp up the music, and you might have different layers of intensity of music that changes.
0: Sounds challenging.
1: Yeah, so there's a lot of things to think about, and every game is different. Something like Gathering Sky, which is a very quiet, peaceful game, did have those kind of mechanics in it, but they were almost in reverse. Like, we would ramp the music down if a player was kind of getting stuck in an area, just to kind of subtly tell them, there's not much happening here, maybe you want to move on, and so music would ramp up. And every game is a little bit different. You know, that's a lot different than like an action game or a shooter game or something where, you know, you want the music to ramp up when there's conflict or when there's a big moment in the narrative. Thinking about music as a way to kind of wrap it in different disguises to move the player and play at different times and then still all work together, that's a big challenge.
0: Yeah, it sounds it. Without further ado, let's plug your new record, Vox Terrace, and all instruments were played by Dren McDonald, by the way, our guest. Is there a website that you could recommend?
1: Yeah, they can go to drenmcdonald.com, D-R-E-N. That's nerd spelled backwards, if that's hard to remember. Dren McDonald.
0: I didn't even catch that. Oh my God. Awesome.
1: Yeah, everything's up there. And then there's links to, you know, my Blue Sky account and other links there where people can follow.
0: Well, I have to sharpen my palindrome knowledge. That's great. Nerd backwards, our guest, Dren McDonald. Yep. Pleasure to chat with you, Dren. Thank you for sharing that personal story as well.
1: Yeah, thank you.
2: Hey, I just wanted to spend a couple of minutes acknowledging PlayStation and SanDisk, two awesome brands that I worked with on some American TV stations. I talked about some great summer tech, whether you're into gaming or storage. If you're a content creator like me and you need more memory to hold all of those files, you know, 2026 is shaping up to be an incredible year for tech and gaming. And speaking of gaming, if you're a PlayStation fan, there's so much great content. The mega popular MLB The Show 26 is one of the year's best. With baseball season now in full swing, you can step up to the plate in this game with incredibly lifelike graphics. There's several solo and multiplayer game modes. My favorite modes are Diamond Dynasty, Franchise, and Road to the Show. I would say MLB The Show 26 is a must-have for baseball fans. Another great pick, a PlayStation exclusive, is called Cerros, which lets you explore the mysteries of Carcosa in the critically acclaimed sci-fi action adventure. Both Cerros and MLB The Show 26 are available now, playable on the always popular PlayStation 5 console. And as I mentioned, as a content creator, I'm always looking for more storage. And this week was no exception, being in the UK and shooting content on my phone and needing to edit it on my laptop. I need something portable, fast, high capacity, and of course reliable. 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And one more hot summer pick would be an LG Ergo monitor. These are ergonomic monitors for those who sit at a computer for long periods of time. You got to take care of your body. You got to reduce that wear and tear. So whether you're on a computer for work or play, these Ergo monitors have a special arm and these clamps, and you got to check it out at lg.ca. Also ideal for those who work from home or you have a home office. Again, they're the Ergo monitors, Ergo for ergonomic, at lg.ca. 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
11: From the National Newsroom of the Canadian Press, I'm Lisa Laporte. Voters in 3 federal ridings will head to the polls next month in by-elections announced today by Prime Minister Mark Carney's office. The by-elections in Ontario, Quebec, and BC will happen on August 31st. An evacuation alert has been lifted for more than 500 properties in BC's central Okanagan region that were threatened by wildfire. The region's Emergency Management Center says significant progress has been made in battling an out-of-control blaze north of West Kelowna that triggered yesterday's evacuation alert. Meantime, two wildfires threatening the evacuated village of Clinton have merged and crossed an area highway. Fast-moving wildfires have forced thousands of people to flee in southern Europe. Here's ABC's Marcus Moore.
12: Terrifying wildfires fueled by bone-dry conditions and high winds forcing some 300,000 people in Spain and France to flee their homes. Authorities calling the conditions in France's Gironde region, home to the country's famous Bordeaux wine, among the worst they have ever seen. Authorities going door to door telling residents to get out and begging tourists to stay away. Home after home in the coastal village of Le Pourges damaged or destroyed. Fire scorching an area four times the size of Paris.
11: That was ABC's Marcus Moore. Laneway homes have been pitched as a solution to building livable spaces to increase housing supply and to open room for rental income. Andrew Fishman owns the Toronto-based boutique contracting firm Laneway Home Builders. He says the narrative has broadened as more older homeowners look for ways to age in their neighborhoods while offering the younger generation a chance at home ownership.
13: The big thing that we see is that there's so many homeowners today that love where they live. They love their house. They don't want to leave their neighborhood. So the idea of remaining where they've lived and loved for so long is a really big factor.
11: More cities and municipalities have joined the likes of Toronto and Vancouver in offering incentives and bylaw changes to push for more housing with multiplexes and laneway properties in an effort to increase housing supply. And 4 years after a lawnmower accident nearly cost him both legs, 10-year-old Austin Byers crossed the finish line today at Super Tri Toronto. Byers ran the final stretch of the annual triathlon alongside Canadian Olympic triathlete Tyler Mislachuk and members of the Sick Kids Hospital team that saved both his legs and feet after the accident. Byers says he's thankful for the help he got at Sick Kids.
14: They helped me by reattaching my foot. Without them, I probably wouldn't be able to run or anything like that. I probably wouldn't even have my foot.
11: Austin suffered severe injuries to both legs and feet in the 2021 accident. This is the Canadian Press. In sports, Toronto's Joshua Liendo defended his Commonwealth Games title in the men's 100-meter butterfly on Sunday, winning gold in a meet record of 50.42 seconds. And Felix Dolcey has won silver for Canada in the men's gymnastics all-around final. Here's Canadian Press reporter Brenda Molina Navidad.
15: He came within 0.2 of gold medalist Reuben Ward of host Scotland at Glasgow International Arena. Australia's Jesse Moore took bronze. This is Dolcey's second medal of the competition. The 24-year-old helped lead Canada to gold in the men's team event last week when he topped the individual standings. Canada also won silver in the women's gymnastics team event.
11: Canada now has 9 medals at the Games, 3 gold, 3 silver, and 3 bronze. The Boston Red Sox beat the Toronto Blue Jays 6-1 in Major League Baseball action today. And in the CFL, the Montreal Alouettes play the Hamilton Ticats tonight. From the Canadian Press, I'm Lisa Laporte.
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23: We're going to talk about food prices. And we know they're high. We've been talking about that a lot. But actually, they are outpacing inflation. So we got new inflation numbers earlier this week. And it's true that the overall number represented some good news. Inflation is pretty steady. When it comes to food, the situation remains pretty bad. So June marked the 17th consecutive month that grocery price inflation outpaced the all general inflation, basically the consumer price index. So overall inflation slowed to 2.8%, which I guess is good news. But for groceries, it was at 3.9%. So we're going to look at why that is happening. Mike Von Maso is a food economist and professor at the University of Guelph, and he joins us on the line. Good afternoon.
0: Good afternoon, Sue.
23: So, well, first of all, what do you make of this difference between the consumer price index, the inflation of 2.8, and groceries at 3.9?
0: Well, there's a couple of things. The first thing I would say is the annual number is the reality of how prices have changed in the last year. I think there's a bit of good news, if I'm going to look at glass half full, that food prices have actually gone down two out of the last 3 months. But the increases from the past year overwhelm those, so it's lower than it might have been, but we are seeing some at least trend in the right direction. Mm-hmm. The reason that food price inflation has been higher than other inflation is that food is more susceptible to things like climate change, and food is also very susceptible to some of these geopolitical issues like tariffs and wars than some other products. So we're seeing the reality of the food system being more susceptible to some of these shocks, and that's causing us higher levels of inflation.
23: And is this something that's unique to Canada, or is that sort of a phenomenon that we see around the world, for example, in the States?
0: Oh, we're seeing it around the world. Now, in the U.S., the food price inflation has been a little bit lower, and that's for a couple of reasons. When we're comparing inflation, we're not comparing the exact same price changes. So the food price inflation is based on sort of an amalgam or a basket of goods that represent sort of the average Canadian consumer.
23: Right.
0: And so the basket in the U.S. might be a little bit different. For example, we drink probably 50% more coffee than the Americans do, and coffee is a big thing that's gone up in the last year. So those sorts of things are part of it. Part of it is our Canadian dollar and our winter climate has made importing things more expensive because we truck it further. Gas prices have been more. But the general factors that have influenced sort of the foundation of food prices have been universal across the world, and some countries have had much higher rates of food price inflation than we have.
23: And does it seem to... are there sort of policies that change how inflation affects food? I'm thinking of, you know, the common agriculture policy in the EU, for example. Like, does that seem to mitigate the increase in inflation, or is it all the same?
0: No, it's pretty much universal. For example, we know beef prices have gone up, the beef price increase is a result of a couple of drought years, so extreme weather in the early 2020s in Western Canada and the Western U.S. Farmers had less feed available, so they shrunk their herds, and cows are the factory of the beef industry, and so we have fewer calves and so less beef, and it just takes a while for the biology to catch up, right?
23: Of course.
0: A calf has to be kept. Has to grow, then it has to be bred, then it gestates for, you know, 10 months or 11 months, then it has a calf, and then that calf has to grow. So there's just this lag in the process. So, the big factors have been, wars, which affect, you know, the war in Ukraine has affected the availability of wheat, some fertilizers, some vegetable oils. The Trump tariffs have also played in both directly and indirectly into our food prices. As an example, tomatoes got very expensive over the last year, partly because Mexico, who supplies, I think, 60% of our imports, of tomatoes in the winter, planted fewer because they were subject to tariffs by the U.S. Then they had a bad year, so you had a lower potential and then a bad year or so, supply went down. So there are some policies, but most of this is sort of climate related and geopolitical related that is beyond the control of most governments.
23: Of course, yesterday we found out that President Trump wants to put tariffs on the dairy industry and the milk industry. Are we likely to see, is that likely to affect us here, or is that more about the American consumer?
0: That's more about the American consumer. And really, the American consumer might feel it if they have a favorite Canadian product, but we are a fairly small portion of the entire U.S. dairy market, so this will hurt Canadian producers, although we don't export a whole bunch there. Mm-hmm. It will hurt us in Canada more than it hurts, because demand will go down more than it hurts the U.S. Honey producers in Canada will feel it, because that's one of the only food products that is, you know, dairy, honey, and cut flowers are really the only agricultural products that I saw on the list.
23: Yeah.
0: With a quick glance. So that's not going to affect us as consumers in Canada.
23: But I would like to ask you about producers and how this sort of consistency of food inflation going up is affecting farmers, for example. I mean, people farming bulbs in PEI also, as well as beef farmers. Like, is that affecting their overall bottom line?
0: Well, beef prices are really good. It means beef farmers are making good money because there's less supply. It's right. Economics 101, there are fewer calves. They're making more money for those calves. There are fewer cattle, so they're making more money for that beef. So right now, for beef farmers, things are pretty good. It's not always as directly related to what we're seeing in the store. If, for example, tomato prices have gone up, but when Canadian field tomato production comes in, prices will come down because we're not trucking it as far. Mm-hmm. Supply will be good.
23: Mm-hmm.
0: You know, knock on wood that we don't have some sort of weather event that affects them here in southwestern Ontario. Mm-hmm. So in some cases it's beneficial for farmers. In some cases it's completely independent of farmers, and it depends on what the factor is that is affecting the retail price of that product.
23: Hmm. Well, listen, it's really interesting to talk to you, and it always amazes me how there's so many factors that go into, you know, the things that we end up buying and putting in that grocery cart. Thank you so much.
0: Well, thanks for having me. Have a great day.
23: You too. That's Mike Van Masso. He's a food economist and professor at the University of Guelph. That's why he's talking about tomatoes in southern Ontario. Of course, we're lucky here with our Savourat, those big greenhouses that are up on the way to the Laurentians. There's a really cool little tool. I'm trying to find it. Average retail food prices data visualization tool at the Government of Canada, if you like that kind of thing, that the Government of Canada puts out. And it's got every grocery that you can imagine, from olive oil to chicken thighs to ketchup. And it tells you what the monthly average retail price is month by month, and also year by year, and little arrows whether it's gone up and down. So if you really want to look at that, the Government of Canada puts that out.
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8: Here's the forecast from the AM 800 Weather Center. Mainly cloudy with a 40% chance of showers and risk of a thunderstorm this afternoon and this evening. A high of 30, feeling like 38 degrees with the Humidex. Overnight, partly cloudy with a low of 21. Tomorrow, a mix of sun and cloud, a 40% chance of showers in the afternoon with risk of a thunderstorm. A high of 31, feeling like 36. And Tuesday, mainly sunny with a small chance of rain. A high of 28.
22: 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Sue Smith.
23: Right now it's time to talk tech with Carmi Levy, who is CTV's tech analyst, and he joins us every Thursday. Hi, Carmi.
9: Hi, Sue. So great to be back with you.
23: Yeah, great to talk to you. Especially during a week when AI is making headlines for going, I guess, rogue. They hacked into another company's system during testing.
9: Yeah, going rogue is the, you know, something you never want to hear in relation to AI, and it is a disturbing story. So OpenAI, of course, that's the company that brought us ChatGPT, and they are a leader in the AI industry. And so they were testing a new AI agent. Basically what an AI agent is it's a piece of software that completes complex tasks all by itself, no human intervention required. So we tell it what to do, and then it goes off and it does it, and it reports back to us when it's done. It's kind of the next big thing in AI. So they were doing a security test on it. You know, how do we make sure that these things operate safely? And they were running it in what's called a sandbox, or like kind of an enclosed space, not connected to the internet, not connected to any other systems, so that if anything happened, there wouldn't be any kind of damage or collateral issues. The worst happened. In the middle of this test, the AI agent somehow managed to escape that safe space.
23: How?
9: Exactly, which it feels like a movie. It feels like Terminator.
23: Space Odyssey.
9: That's right. I'm sorry, Dave. I'm afraid I can't do that. I mean, that is exactly that, I remember when I heard about this story, I got chilled down to the base of my spine.
23: Yeah.
9: Not only did it manage to weasel its way out onto the open internet, then it managed to directly attack the systems belonging to a company, an AI company called Hugging Face, and it broke in to those systems. And so Hugging Face was able to fight it off. There was no damage. There was no data stolen. It was unintentional. This wasn't criminal in any way, shape, or form, but it does mark the first documented case in history of an AI agent pulling off a cyber attack on its own, autonomously, with no human involvement, which is a really scary milestone and really something that should give us all pause, because we've been watching these Hollywood movies for years, and this is kind of like it shows that science fiction is now becoming science fact, and not in a good way.
23: Okay, but I have so many questions. Like, I don't know if you have answers, but because I guess they're still examining this, but was this AI agent like trained to hack? Like, was there any kind of, trained to attack? Like, the fact that it actually attacked, was that part of its, because don't they just download information into AI?
9: Yeah, they do, but the thing is they're designed to, and like AI agents are largely designed to perpetuate themselves. And that's one of the reasons, like when we're having a conversation with ChatGPT, and every time, we ask it a question, it gives us an answer. And then at the bottom of that answer, it asks us, would you like me to do more?
23: Yeah.
9: Do you want me to, And so if you notice, it and if you continue to answer it. It will never stop because its primary goal is to keep the conversation going, to keep the lights on, to keep itself alive. And if it thinks that anything is happening that it will, you know, be turned off or unplugged, it will act in a way as to preserve itself. And so in this case, the thinking is, and we're still waiting for the investigation. OpenAI has opened an investigation with Hugging Face. They're going to share that information once they know it. But it could have been, because we've seen this in other AI agents, that it thinks that the plug is about to be pulled, so it, you know, basically goes into survival mode, skips town, and, you know, starts attacking systems where it think it can perpetuate itself. That's kind of the thinking, which is kind of scary because it suggests not necessarily that they're smarter than humans, but it does suggest a certain sense of self-awareness and intelligence and autonomy that might not necessarily align with, you know, what we want in a safe society.
23: Well, also an ability to survive. They kind of remind me of cockroaches. Like, you know, no matter what we do, we're not going to get rid of the cockroaches, and AI is like going to be like that. Like that they would slip out and release their, I don't know, captors or whatever. Okay, that's super creepy.
9: That is the concern, because then, of course, you know, as it's trying to preserve itself, what kind of damage can it unintentionally do along the way? Even though the programmers, the AI engineers, didn't explicitly design the agent to behave in this way, the very way it's architected, the technology that's used to build it, means that it's predisposed to these, you know, unpredictable behaviors, which could result in, let's face it, you know, damage.
23: It kind of reminds me of that story about the chatbots kind of going rogue and like gossiping about other chatbots, like that they actually sometimes really, you know, exhibit really human-like characteristics.
9: They do. And if you listen to companies like OpenAI or Google or Anthropic or Microsoft, they always, like, their PR people will always tell you, you know, oh, you know, we have all sorts of guardrails built in. It's not, they're not supposed to go there.
23: Yeah.
9: You know, there are lots, we make sure that we prioritize the inclusion of protections, but we keep seeing stories like this, and this one kind of pushes us into new territory. The reality is there are only so many scenarios that you can test for, and this is by the virtue of the way that it's built. It's liable to do that in certain edge cases, and unfortunately, they found an edge case, and this is the result. It won't be the last time this happens.
23: No.
9: This is the best possible scenario. This was just a company running a test, and you know, there was no malicious intent, there was no criminal intent, no data was lost, no damage really. But what happens if these tools end up in the hands of a criminal, a cyber criminal, a hacker, a state-sponsored hacking team? You can bet, you know, your bottom dollar that they are licking their chops right now, reading these headlines going, you know, I would love to get my hands on that, because boy, we could have fun prosecuting cyber attacks with that.
23: Also, who's to say that those criminal elements aren't developing their own AI, right? I mean,
9: we have to assume that that's happening now. And in fact, we are seeing, I mean, if you listen to the Canadian Cybersecurity Agency, sort of our national clearinghouse, they're warning that, you know, that's exactly what's happening, is that dark forces, malevolent actors are getting their hands on these tools, and they're using them increasingly to probe systems, identify vulnerabilities, use AI to find weaknesses more efficiently than human attackers could, which means all of us are less secure because of it. The cybersecurity protections that we've been relying on for so long aren't as powerful in the age of AI, because those tools to break in are becoming more powerful.
23: Okay. We're not going to end on this scary AI. We're going to go to end on good AI. Because U of T researchers say that a new AI model could help Canada fight wildfires, which obviously we need right now.
9: Yeah, this is really cool technology. They even gave it a cool name. They call it Tanker Vision. And so the U of T has it's called the Institute for Aerospace Studies. They've partnered with Natural Resources Canada, Simon Fraser University, the Canadian Forestry Services, BC Wildfire, and Alberta Wildfire. And basically what they've done is they want to be able to use AI to predict how a fire is going to evolve. Because right now, when a fire is reported, airplanes or helicopters or drones take off, they point their cameras at it, and then they try to guess which way it's going to go. But in this case, they use very high technology cameras, so high resolution color and infrared, and then they pair them with cameras and multiple cameras, multispectral cameras, as well as computers that have AI algorithms on them, and then they fly over a fire, and then what they do is they're able to tell the difference between areas that have fire, smoke and ground. And that doesn't sound like a big deal, but it really is, because it creates this incredibly rich 3D model of what the fire looks like now and how it's going to evolve. And then they use AI to basically model it to say, where is it going to go? Where should we be deploying firefighters? Where should we be telling the water bombers to go? So, you know, we know that we don't have enough water bombers, enough planes, enough personnel to fight all of the fires that are burning. So to be able to sort of predict which way a fire is going to go is an incredible tool in the hands of firefighters, because it means limited resources get deployed optimally and they can put out fires faster because of it. This is game-changing technology. And even though it's still in a lab, they're actually trying to get it on board planes that are fighting fires in Canada right now, so that it can help us this winter season. So it's already rolling out to the front lines, and hopefully it'll be in the skies in the days and weeks to come.
23: Carmi, maybe it will escape and get onto the planes by itself and help the firefighters. Maybe the AI is going to escape for good.
9: I call this a good application of AI. Like, AI gets a lot of, negative headlines, yes. Obviously for obvious reasons. But when you sort of pick the use case, pick the scenario to do one thing and do it incredibly well, it's one of those examples of, you know, we shouldn't just throw at AI because we're worried about it. There are specific, scenarios where it can really benefit us. It can, create new drugs, to battle diseases. It can diagnose diseases sooner, more effectively. It can help doctors make better decisions about treatment and care. So there are all sorts of areas where it can really benefit us. And this is one of those where they put the blinders on and said, this is the one thing that it's going to do, and it's going to do it better than anything else. And I am all for it. I'll keep calling it the good AI.
23: Okay. Yeah, exactly. The good AI. Carmi, thanks as ever. Great talking to you.
9: Great being with you. Thanks so much.
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23: Have you ever taken a GLP-1 drug? So they're the weight loss drugs like Wegovy, Ozempic, those are the brand names. Apparently about 8% of Canadians take them. And increasingly, so do professional athletes. Serena Williams, she recently publicly endorsed a drug called Zepbound. She said it helped her get back on the court after her second pregnancy. But anti-doping agencies are concerned. Luke Cox is a lecturer in sports and exercise science at Swansea University, and he looks into the ethics of anti-doping policies. He joins us on the line. Good afternoon.
16: Hello from Wales, UK. Great to be here. Thank you for the opportunity to speak.
23: Nice to have you. So why would athletes want to take GLP-1s? What's in it for them?
16: Okay, so I think it really is quite important to remember when we're talking about these substances that they do have legitimate medical purposes within sort of therapeutic sort of context. And they're used to essentially treat type 2 diabetes, but also obesity, so helping people reduce their weight. And that is a really, really important sort of starting point. But it is that second and last point which we can sort of draw upon within the athletic community as well. The ability of these medicines to

0: require athletes to meet certain weights. So in sports such as boxing, mixed martial arts, wrestling and rowing, where there are weight categories, there is the potential of these substances, these medicines, to allow athletes to essentially meet these thresholds. Mm-hmm. So these medicines could be feasibly used as tools to assist these athletes to meet the performance demands of the sport.
1: Right. So I take your point, not performance enhancing per se, but perhaps a useful tool in the toolkit. So I guess the question is, at what point does a drug start to concern anti-doping officials? Like, at what point does it give an unfair advantage or get into the area of concern?
0: Yeah, so again, this is really, really important to consider. And I think if we lay the scene quickly, you've got the World Anti-Doping Agency, who are the global body responsible for all these anti-doping matters. These are the individuals that set the rules for each sort of sport. And they have a document called the World Anti-Doping Code. And this code essentially stipulates the rules that must be essentially implemented in all sports and all countries. When we're talking about doping, then, within the World Anti-Doping Code, we're actually referring to 11 distinct anti-doping rule violations. But when we're looking at substances and methods which are considered and to be banned within sport, we look at a set criteria which the World Anti-Doping Agency utilise. And that criteria is that a substance or method has to meet two of the following three. And that is, the substance or method has to have the potential to enhance sports performance, mm-hmm. that the substance or method has to represent a health risk to the athlete, and then finally, that the substance or method has to violate the spirit of sport. And it's two of those three that the substance or method has to meet for it to be considered for inclusion on that prohibited list. Mm-hmm. And it's important to note that that prohibited list is not a static document. It is updated annually, and it comes into effect each year. So currently, the GLP-1s that we are talking about right now are not banned in sport, but they are being actively monitored by the World Anti-Doping Agency, and they're actually located on a separate list called the monitoring list,
1: right,
0: which is distinct from the prohibited list.
1: Sue Smith sitting in for Aaron Rand. Great to be with you, and I will be here for the next couple of weeks. Well, my next guest is what you might call a super donor. He's American, and he has donated blood in all 50 states. And yesterday, he crossed the border and gave blood in Quebec. Vinton Smith joins me on the line. Good afternoon.
2: Hi, Susan. Thank you for having me.
1: Thank you for coming on the show. So, what brought you to Quebec yesterday?
2: I came to Quebec simply to get blood. Now, I was traveling up to Chesapeake, New York, not far from the Canadian border, for a business meeting, and I thought, well, I could just dart over there and give out a pint of blood and help some of our neighbors in Quebec.
1: And what was it like? Was it different in any way from all of your other experiences?
2: No, there were a few differences, but for the most part, it was just as simple and just as easy as it is to donate blood in America.
1: Uh-huh. Now, you have been on this, project to donate blood in 50 different states. How did that start?
2: A great question. Commitment to donate blood started when I was 17 years old. Watching my parents as I grew up, they both gave blood and always did things to care for others in their community. So when I had an opportunity to give, I rolled up my sleeve and gave. And then I continued that for many, many years. And about 20 years ago, I had a change in my job, which required a lot of travel. The only way that I could keep up my consistent blood donating is if I were to give blood wherever I may have been traveling, most of them in the U.S. And that's how I kind of stumbled on this opportunity to give blood in all 50 states.
1: Mm-hmm. What was the first place that you went to that was out of your home state?

0: That would have been Florida, actually. Sunny Florida.
1: So, I mean, how often do you give blood?
0: Everyone can give blood if they're eligible, about every 56 days. There are a few differences in Canada, but whole blood is the same for men. I think there's some differences in timing for women here in Canada versus the U.S. But, healthy donors can give blood several times a year.
1: Uh-huh. Wow. Yeah, sounds like every 2 months. Okay, so you started in Florida, and then perhaps maybe you went to another state. Was there one point where you were like, okay, now I have to go to every single state?
0: Yeah, so it was after 3 years I counted up that I had donated blood in 16 different states. And it was then I thought, this is really a fascinating situation I'm in, and could be a great opportunity, not only to give blood, not to just give blood another donation in all 50 states, but to share the story of what it means to give blood and the impact that it has in more places than just my home community. Mm-hmm. And so it was then that I decided I think I should set out on a quest to donate blood in all 50 states. And then I began scheduling business meetings if I could. We even adjusted family vacation schedules to destinations where I hadn't given blood yet.
1: I like the word quest. That really sounds like what it's been. And so you've had a few really interesting experiences. It sounds like eventually this quest has garnered interest from Alaskan Airlines. Let's start with them. Tell us about that.
0: Yeah, Alaskan Airlines was a great partner. Now, I didn't set out to look for help to get to other places. Most of it was through business travel and vacation time. But when it came down to the final two states, Alaska and Hawaii, it's expensive to fly in Alaska. Yeah. And I just thought, I wonder if I share my story with the airline. They may be interested in this. If they've got an empty seat on the plane, they'll help me out. Well, they did so much more than that. They not only flew me to Alaska, they donated $10,000 to the Blood Bank of Alaska. And the following year, they flew me, my wife, and two children, and mother to Hawaii, where they were all able to be with me when I was donating and reaching that milestone of 50 states.
1: That's amazing. Really great talking to you, and good luck as your quest continues. Thank you, Vinton.
0: Thank you. It was a pleasure being here in Quebec. Thank you.
1: Bye-bye.
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18: Here's the forecast from the AM 800 Weather Center. Mainly cloudy with a 40% chance of showers and a risk of a thunderstorm this afternoon and this evening. A high of 30, feeling like 38 degrees with the Humidex. Overnight, partly cloudy with a low of 21. Tomorrow, a mix of sun and cloud, a 40% chance of showers in the afternoon with risk of a thunderstorm. A high of 31, feeling like 36. And Tuesday, mainly sunny with a small chance of rain. A high of 28.
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1: Sue Smith sitting in for Aaron Rand. And today we're talking about Oliver Jones. He died yesterday. He was 91 years old. We played a really beautiful piece of Oliver's at the top of the show, Someone to Watch Over Me. He was a consummate musician, and people today are talking about what a gentleman he was as well, like an old school gentleman, but also a gentle man. He was 91 when he died. He had been suffering from an illness for quite some time. And, you know, he was a real part of the fabric of Montreal. He was born in 1934, raised in Little Burgundy, and, of course, had Oscar Peterson as his mentor. And at one point, you know, performed even with Oscar Peterson. So we're talking a little bit about his legacy today. Eric Alper joins us on the line. He's a publicist and music historian. Good afternoon.
19: Good afternoon. Thank you so much for having me.
1: I'm so glad that you agreed to talk with us. What was your reaction when you heard about the death of Oliver Jones?
19: Look, I'm not a spiritual person. I'm not a religious person. But I absolutely firmly believe that Oliver Jones was put on this earth to play music. Mm-hmm. I mean, from the time he was 3 years old, he can play songs from memory after hearing them once on the radio. He was performing live in front of people at age five in the United Church.
1: Yeah.
19: He started playing in the clubs at 9 years old. And he was a guy, because he was so nice and so kind and so gentle and such a professional when it came to music and such a love of music, that it kept him going well past, I think, the age where a lot of musicians who didn't find the success maybe that they wanted would have quit. It wasn't really until he was about 50 when he came back to Montreal, kind of to pursue jazz full time, met Jim West from Montreal, who started essentially Just in Time's Records for him. And from that moment on, it's wild to read about his history, because that's when it really opened up, giving him so many accolades, and while he was continuing to put the spotlight on other people. And, you know, it's so good to see somebody that is nice kind of get the awards and the recognition when they're here, like the Order of Canada and the Governor General's Award. Sometimes, you know, these people fly under the radar too much and they don't get those accolades. He was he stuck around long enough to get it, and I'm so happy that he did.
1: You know, I love the way you describe it as, if I'm reading you correctly, that it was, yes, a career, and he eventually did get success, but it's not like he could do other things because he couldn't do anything else. It just was so much a part of him. That's the impression I get when you talk about him. How did you know him, Eric?
19: Well, I was doing the publicity for Just in Time's Records for a number of years, and even though that he didn't really have a new album, I think since 2003, there were a number of tribute shows, there were a number of one-off shows, and you know, the label probably get really mad for me saying that he was still one of the most popular artists on there for interview requests. It
1: right.
19: seems like if you were a fan of jazz, if you're a fan of blues, if you're a fan of soul, if you have a blog or a podcast or a music magazine, sooner or later you requested to talk to Oliver Jones.
1: Yeah.
19: And he was always so generous with his time. I had a chance to do my own interview with him, so I got to ask him all the really geeky questions that I wanted to know. And he was just so touched. This is about maybe 2 years ago.
1: Yeah.
19: He was still blown away that people not only recognized him, but that, like, it just tickled him that he was on a stamp. You know, like,
1: yeah.
19: The fact that, you know, that people gave him that love back, and look, you know enough people, I know enough people that work sometimes in music or entertainment where, you know, they think that they are God's gift to mankind, and mm-hmm. he absolutely wasn't like that whatsoever. In
1: no.
19: fact, you know, without him, maybe we don't have somebody like a Diana Krall, who
1: yeah.
19: he put the spotlight on at a very, very early stage in her career, so he touched a lot of people.
1: You know, it's funny, I also was fortunate enough to interview him quite a few times, and back in the day before COVID, we used to interview everybody in person, you know, so he would come into studio, and he was always just, I mean, such a kind and really gentle person. But I wonder, you know, you talk about that modesty, and I can't help but wonder how much of that had to do kind of coming up in the shadow of Oscar Peterson, you know, who always was, you know, internationally famous, and of course Oliver took lessons from Oscar's sister Daisy. I
19: yeah.
1: mean, I wonder what that relationship was like. I talked to him about it once after I saw them both on stage during the Jazz Fest, and he was very much deferring to Oscar as the really great pianist and not so much himself.
19: I think you're exactly I think you're right. You know, there are times when in music or entertainment, when you are lucky enough to hang out and meet your heroes, and it's another to actually work with them on the level.
1: Yeah.
19: And I don't think Oliver Jones felt this, but I think most people have that kind of feeling of, I don't deserve to be here. What am I doing here? This is so wrong. And I think that's Oliver. I think the fact that he was continually deferring to somebody like Oscar, he knew where Oscar was in the league of performance. And I'm not saying that Oliver wasn't that, but I think he was smart enough to realize that, you know, when you're talking about the great performers of Art Tatum or Errol Garner, like mm-hmm. you give them their props
1: yeah.
19: and you give them their flowers
1: yeah.
19: and you you get to move up with them. I think that kindness and that memory, I think, is from his parents, who moved from Barbados and settled, as you mentioned, in that neighborhood. It would remain central to his identity for the rest of his life. I think he saw a lot of things as a kid and realized just how lucky he was to be able to not only do music, but to play music.
1: Mm-hmm.
19: I think he understood the word play really, really well.
1: That's a really interesting distinction. So on that, how do you think he will be remembered musically?
19: I hope this time next week that he is number one on the streaming chart above Olivia Rodrigo. I think a lot of people are going to be checking him out for the very first time. I think if you're in university, you're probably hearing about him. I think if you're in a music school in high school, I think you're learning about him. I think if you're an adult and you're like, oh, I think I saw him here or at this festival or that festival, or, you know, I like Ray Brown or I like Hank Jones and Dave Young and you know, but I may not know him, or if you're a fan of Tony Bennett and Sarah Vaughan, like, these are people that, he's shared the stage with, and I think those fans of jazz are probably now reading about him and listening to this very segment going, well, if these two people are kind of salivating over his life, then let's figure out what all the fuss is about. And I think it's going to open up to a brand new audience in the next couple of weeks, months, and years ahead.
1: I hope so, because, you know, right at the top of the show, we played Someone to Watch Over Me. It was really beautiful. Honestly, it gave me goosebumps. But I was really amazed just listening and not watching him. His technical proficiency was amazing, like, as well as the, you know, the emotion and everything else.
19: It was brilliant. I mean, the fact that I think when people started discovering him, it was the way that he played with his phenomenal technique and a hard swinging style that that you just don't really hear a lot of today, but you also don't get a lot of popular people in jazz performing that. You know, I think for a lot of jazz artists that are growing up and getting really popular, they're not growing up necessarily with old school jazz like a Tony Bennett or Ella always in their life. They're growing up, you know, with a little bit of Spike Lee, like with that kind of an influence. They're like a pop culture influence with rap in their lives for the first time. So I think that there's a combination of jazz artists performing with the roots, for instance, and I love that, but I also think that there's absolutely a place for somebody like him that kind of built his career based around the African musical traditions and the jazz that he had built his career around.
1: Absolutely, and hooray, hooray if people start listening to that again. Eric, great talking to you. Thank you so much for joining us.
19: Happy to do it. Thank you so much for having me.
1: Okay, bye.
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3: From the National Newsroom of the Canadian Press, I'm Lisa Laporte. Prime Minister Mark Carney is calling 3 by-elections for ridings in Ontario, Quebec, and British Columbia.
4: Constituents in the 3 electoral districts will head to the polls on August 31st. Toronto's Beaches East York seat was vacated by Nate Erskine-Smith, a former federal housing minister. Conservative MP Richard Martel resigned from his Quebec seat after being appointed to the Senate. North Vancouver Capilano was held by the Liberals' Jonathan Wilkinson, now Canada's ambassador to the European Union. Jim Bronskill, The Canadian Press, Ottawa.
3: Pope Leo XIV invited people to pray today for victims of wildfires raging across southern Europe that have forced tens of thousands of people from their homes. The pontiff expressed his solidarity with those impacted in France and Spain while also asking for prayers for rescue workers. Some 220,000 people alone have fled one wildfire in southwestern France as the out-of-control blaze burns near the wine region city of Bordeaux. Meantime, wildfires burned out of control in Spain around Madrid today while evacuations were carried out in the Valencia region. That's where one person was killed on Saturday. 2 wildfires have merged in BC's interior to cover nearly 670 square kilometers. The BC Wildfire Service says the Pear Lake and 59 Creek fires were very active today after merging yesterday. Police in Germany say the suspect in Saturday's deadly van attack in Berlin is dead. Here's ABC's Britt Klenit.
5: The suspect has been shot and killed by police following that attack at a Pride event here in the city. The 21-year-old, he was suspected of driving a van into a crowd and stabbing multiple people. One person has been killed. Several others are fighting for their lives. Police say that officers fired at the man after he rushed towards them with a knife and that he died at the scene.
3: That was ABC's Britt Klenit. Patrons of the Halifax Public Gardens say they're left with questions and sadness following the recent vandalism of a historic tree that was first harmed in a 2022 incident. Halifax resident Tom Boats says he walks the gardens regularly and was baffled and disheartened to learn the 200-year-old tree was vandalized once again.
6: Honestly, just extremely disappointed. Like, someone's trying to leave, like, a terrible mark on the public gardens, and just to see this beautiful tree kind of get defaced again, it's just so disappointing. And how can it even happen after the first time a couple years ago?
3: Police confirmed the vandalism happened last weekend. No suspects have been identified. And UNESCO has added France's D-Day landing beaches and Mount Olympus in Greece to the World Heritage List. This is the Canadian Press. In sports, Toronto's Joshua Liendo defended his Commonwealth Games title in the men's 100-meter butterfly today, winning gold in a meet record of 50.42 seconds. Canada now has 9 medals at these games in Scotland, 3 gold, 3 silver, and 3 bronze. The Boston Red Sox beat the Toronto Blue Jays 6-1 in the major leagues today. And welcome to Philly LeBron signs have popped up around Philadelphia after LeBron James' announcement online that he's signing with the 76ers organization. Even fellow athletes are stoked. Here's NFL Eagles safety Andrew Mukuba at a recent event in Philadelphia.
7: One of my favorite players growing up, and I know he had the end of his career, so it's coming to an end, so it'd be dope, you know, to go down the street and watch him play. So it's exciting for the city of Philly.
3: James was drafted by the Cleveland Cavaliers in 2003. From the Canadian Press, I'm Lisa Laporte.
0: The Vashi Capello Show. Canada's top political voices, sharp analysis, and the stories that shape the week. 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
8: 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Hope it's been a great one for you. It certainly was a newsy one. Lots going on, kicked off by none other than U.S. President Donald Trump, who on Monday announced that in a month he intended to apply a whole slew of 50% tariffs to a variety of Canadian products headed into the United States. Everything from whiskey to hockey sticks to wallpaper. And it was all in response, the White House claims, to the counter tariffs that Canada has put on, for example, American booze, or in the case of American booze, pulling it right off the shelves in some provinces. And so we find ourselves at a bit of an impasse where pressure is on the prime minister to respond to what the United States is threatening, to what Donald Trump is threatening. But obviously the premiers are not all unified in deciding how the prime minister should respond and what leverage he should use. So we're going to explore what Canada can do, what Canada should do with Erin O'Toole, who sits on the prime minister's advisory council for this issue and is also former leader of the Federal Conservatives. Then we'll go one-on-one with the CEO of Trans Mountain, Mark Mackey, in an exclusive interview. He is essentially going to lead the development of this new pipeline that will run alongside TMX to the West Coast to take oil from Alberta to primarily Asian markets. So we're going to talk to him about how expensive that could get, how feasible it is, and what the potential economic benefits are for Canada. Then Lana Payne will be here because Unifor, she's the head of Unifor, is in negotiations with big three automakers. They've come to a conclusion where Ford is concerned, and it involves some really interesting agreements on investment. Basically, they've negotiated additional investment in Canadian plants from Ford. So we'll talk to Lana about how likely that is with the other two big car makers. And finally, Dan Riskin will round us out. Men aren't good at talking while multitasking. He'll tell us why.
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8: U.S. President Donald Trump has threatened in 30 days to slap a whole slew of new tariffs on Canadian products, everything from hockey sticks to various types of booze, dairy products, you name it. What he isn't putting tariffs on, though, potash, oil, critical minerals, the stuff that the United States clearly really needs. Part of the federal government's response this week has been to meet with both premiers. The prime minister did that yesterday. And then the minister in charge of the file, Dominic LeBlanc, also sat down with the prime minister's advisory council on Canada-U.S. economic relations. One of the people who sit on that council is Erin O'Toole, former Conservative Party leader, and he's with us right now. Hi, Mr. O'Toole. Pleasure to welcome you to the show. Thanks very much for making the time.
2: Great to join you.
8: I have to start off on sort of the latest salvo from the Trump administration, these brand new tariffs, the threat of imposing them in just under a month now. Were you surprised at all, given the juncture we're at right now in those kind of, I guess you can call them negotiations?
2: Disappointed, yes. Surprised, no. You know, this is the second term of President Trump. We really shouldn't be surprised by these shots out of the blue. But it's a sign that I think maybe he's looking at getting ready for, towards a final deal, a comprehensive deal. We've got a month to push and to suggest how bad these decisions will be for American consumers as much as Canadian workers. So disappointed, but not surprised.
8: So do I take from that that you think this is more of a tactic as far as those trade discussions go than anything else?
2: I do think it's a tactic. Certainly, Donald Trump does believe tariffs are a tool that he allows dominance of the U.S. and to take on perceived unfairness. I don't think he really understands who ends up paying the tariffs and that these policies are contributing to the cost of living crisis that's hitting him in the polls. So I do think the team around him is used to his views on tariffs, but if you look at the cost of living, you look at the added complications of the Strait of Hormuz and just the challenge a lot of average Americans are facing. He's heading into midterms. I think he needs to drop a lot of these things, but to do it in a way that he can showcase he got great deals or extracted wins from Canada and from a range of other countries. And so we've got a window to use some of those domestic economic pressures to our advantage.
8: So I know that you're a member of the council on this greater trade relationship that met yesterday. Do you have a clear understanding of the strategy we will employ heading into the next 30 days to try and push exactly what you just described?
2: Well, the council was there to give feedback on how sectors of the economy, workers, policy people are taking the latest salvo from the Americans. So that was an update and sort of feedback from the field was the biggest part. They are looking at strategies where we can apply pressure back. They are trying to coordinate with the provinces. And I do think that both our chief negotiator, Janice Schrett, and our ambassador, Mark Wiseman, are looking at the looming elections in the United States and where some of these cost of living crises are maybe causing a narrowing of races for Congress. This is something that I think a lot of Republican members of Congress will start applying pressure on the White House to say, look, we're in a tight race here. Canada's an important export market for my state and my district. And a lot of my constituents believe that tariffs and higher gas prices are the result of Trump policies. So what can we do to alleviate those pressures on members of Congress who are in tight races? So I think we're looking at the big picture, trying to respond to the, a bit of the chaos from our partner to the south. And it is a really good Team Canada approach. You know, this isn't about politics. It's about patriotism for the country.
8: Speaking of Team Canada, it's interesting that all of this happened just ahead of the meeting of the premiers that's taking place in Prince Edward Island. And it, you know, you and I often, when I'm interviewing you, are talking about China and some of these strategies that, that they employ to try and, you know, divide and conquer. Like often when they levy tariffs, it's in a way that will pit one part of the country, for example, or one sector of the country against another. And this list strikes me in the same way. There's certainly more emphasis on provinces outside of Alberta and Saskatchewan and a deliberate decision not to tariff a lot of the energy, the potash, the oil that the U.S. is on the receiving end of. How worried are you that that strategy would prove to be successful, a.k.a. they could have some success in dividing provinces?
2: I'm worried about national unity at the moment, Vashi. I'd be lying if I said I wasn't. I do think, though, the U.S. list that they released using this 1930s Smoot-Hawley tariff obscurity to impose them had less to do about regional division and more to do about the real truth that a lot of sectors are critical to the U.S. So potash, for example, for the ag states, a lot of those races where agriculture is a big determinant, they need our potash as one of the key elements of the fertilizer cycle. Energy security in North America is something I've talked about for years. So if you actually look at that list, I think it's as much about American self-interest, what they exempted, as opposed to what they tariffed. But it does give us pressure points that we can explore. One thing I hope that the premiers do in Charlottetown as part of their meetings is we need to really have the prime minister as the quarterback. He's in regular communication with the president, and there will be an executive aspect of any final deal, leader to leader. And we don't need 10 provinces and 3 territories coming up with their own pressure points, their own strategies, their own campaigns that will cause division indirectly. So I really hope Team Canada can be smart, a bit strategic in how we work together and let workers in Alberta and Ontario know that we're standing up for everyone. We're standing up for interest, not one region over the other.
8: Do you think it's possible to arrive at that endpoint if leverage is concentrated in, for example, you know, the case of oil in Alberta, in the case of potash in Saskatchewan, where the premiers are, you know, essentially Premier Smith yesterday was like, you're not going to use this as leverage. And other premiers in other provinces are saying, well, we have to like leave open that possibility. Do you think it's possible, let's say, for the prime minister or the lead on this to arrive at a position, should it be necessary, where pressure, you know, is needed to not alienate one province or another?
2: I think the Prime Minister Carney has reset the tone of dialogue with the premiers, particularly the MOU and his work with Premier Smith. He's a very different prime minister to Mr. Trudeau. There's no question. So I do think the premiers know that the prime minister wants to drive a good deal. And our retaliation potential against the U.S. should be a last resort. The irony is these Hawley-Smoot tariffs, which were used in 1930, made the Great Depression worse mm-hmm. because Canada at the time retaliated. So sometimes when we retaliate, it feels good emotionally, but it can hurt our workers even more. And it can divide one part of the country versus another. But if the U.S. continues on this almost irrational course on tariffs and on bringing down the overall North American economy, we do have to work together to see what areas of pressure can be applied as we're negotiating for a comprehensive deal. So we know some provinces are taking American spirits off their shelves. Some are not. It's a real rub for certain American governors. All of these things could be taken into consideration as part of a master deal, including 232 tariffs on auto and steel and aluminum. So I'm optimistic, but we have to start planning for pessimism. And I think that will be at the end of this 30 days. We have to have a plan to stand firm as Canadians.
8: I'll leave it on that note. Mr. O'Toole, thanks so much for your insights today. I appreciate it.
2: Always great chatting with you, Vashi. Thank you.
8: That's Aaron O'Toole, former leader of the Federal Conservative Party, and now sits on the Prime Minister's Advisory Council on the Canada-U.S. economic relationship.
0: 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Now you can see it.
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15: Here's the forecast from the AM 800 Weather Center. Mainly cloudy with a 40% chance of showers and risk of a thunderstorm this afternoon and this evening. A high of 30, feeling like 38 degrees with the Humidex. Overnight, partly cloudy with a low of 21. Tomorrow, a mix of sun and cloud, a 40% chance of showers in the afternoon with risk of a thunderstorm. A high of 31, feeling like 36. And Tuesday, mainly sunny with a small chance of rain. A high of 28.
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8: A few weeks ago, right at the beginning of July, the Prime Minister and Premier of Alberta announced that they would go ahead in partnership with Pembina and essentially build another pipeline to the West Coast alongside the current route of a pipeline that already exists, the TMX pipeline. You'll remember that pipeline was taken over by the government a number of years ago, constructed to the tune of $34 billion amid some opposition and some support. So this one, instead of going to the northern part of the West Coast, where it would face a tanker ban and strong opposition among some First Nations communities, is set to go along the route of TMX. It'll also be basically developed by Trans Mountain. I had the chance to speak a few moments ago to Mark Mackey, who is the CEO of TMX. And I started off by referencing an interview I did with him exactly almost a year ago, in which he talked more about optimizing the current pipeline before moving on to building a new one. I wondered if his view, given all that's changed in the meantime, has shifted in the interim.
21: I would say it's gotten more refined and more informed over time. Like, one of the things that, you know, benefit of being relatively ancient and having worked in this sector a very long time is we've seen development happen, you know, in stages over time. And as I sat a year ago with you in Vancouver, it was, well, the first thing you need to do is get after the optimizations of existing systems. So that's what we've been very focused on and remain very focused on. But as you think out longer term, and we see and the ambitions of the country as it relates to its role on the global stage have gotten much larger. And Canada has an incredibly unique, resource base here that is going to be in high demand for a very long time to come. So as the year has unfolded since the last time we were together, it's become a lot clearer the long-term need is for more capacity. So, the things we were working on before remain a priority, and now we start shifting to the longer term, and that's where this pipeline comes in.
22: I'll ask you very bluntly, Mr. Mackey, as, again, someone with more expertise than the majority of us. Do you think this pipeline can be built, will be built?
21: Yes and yes, to be very direct in terms of the answer. I certainly think it can be built. We already have built something like it. This one is a little longer, a little bigger, more capacity than what Trans Mountain built before. But I think it's very necessary in the global context that we live in today, and that's become infinitely clearer over the last year. So for the country, this export route to the West Coast and all the different markets it can access, whether it's the United States, China, Korea, Japan, India, like all those are countries that will benefit from, Canada's energy resources.
22: So the economic case has certainly been made by both governments about the demand for it and the sort of utility from a geopolitical, again, perspective of increasing capacity. It's going to come at a cost, right? Because there is now taxpayer involvement, as there was with TMX. I know that you weren't necessarily there for the entirety of the construction of TMX, but you were very familiar with a lot of concern that emanated from the Canadian public about how much this thing cost. I know you can't pinpoint a cost right now, obviously. There are so many details to be worked out. But at this stage of things, do you think this project will be in the neighborhood of what TMX cost, or because of the extra length, because of the extra capacity, like, could it be more expensive?
21: I think on a per unit basis, I expect it actually will be very competitive with the Trans Mountain system. And the reason for that is economies of scale. It's a, million barrel a day pipeline. And then, the benefits of, and we're starting to see this, the reforms that have been instituted to make, the processes smoother, more certain, and to be able to, see what a project, the life cycle is going to be. So I expect this process to be much smoother than the one that Trans Mountain went through before. So there are some things working in the advantage of the new system. Again, economies of scale being an important one. So I do think it's quite competitive. It will be competitive. And you know, just like Trans Mountain, there's a financial case for the Trans Mountain system that is very, very strong. And I expect, and I've, you know, fully committed to, you know, taxpayers seeing full value for the Trans Mountain system. Just to go back to us for a second, we paid $1.7 billion into the Treasury last year in dividends and interest. We'll beat that this year. You'll probably reinvest some capital in the years thereafter. And then again, when we come back out the other side of that, this is going to be a very profitable investment for the country, the legacy Trans Mountain. I expect the new system to be the same. And the overall economic impact that that system will enable is ginormous to the country. So I think that there's a very, very compelling case for the new pipeline.
22: Why do you think the case was not compelling enough for a private investor at this point?
21: Yeah, very, very good question. And so what you have here actually is a combination of a little bit of both. So you've got the, you know, the government, participation through Trans Mountain and through the Alberta Petroleum Marketing Commission, but you also have Pembina at the table, which is a very savvy company. And I think in part, a little bit of it will be, we want to see the resource develop. We want to see how the new reforms work. So I think it's a very good solution to the situation that we find ourselves in now. So this public and private partnership.
22: So one of the other things we discussed last year was when should the government sell the TMX pipeline? And you have, you know, for a while now been an advocate of not doing so immediately, even though that was the instinct of the government years ago when they took over the construction of the pipeline. You mentioned, I think I remember when we spoke, you know, optimization, you know, coming to a conclusion on the toll dispute, which has now very recently occurred, all sort of things that should be in place before that move was embarked on. So I wanted to kind of circle back to that question where TMX is concerned and ask you where you fall now in that proposition. Should the government be looking to continue operating the pipeline, do you think, or sell anytime soon?
21: I want to go back to my answer from about a year ago, and I think it's still applicable here today, which is there were a number of things. I think of it like a hit list or a checklist that we wanted to knock off. Rate case settlement was one. Advancing the expansion projects on the system was another. All of these things, you know, generate value. An operating history, how utilized the system is going to be, and we'll come back to that in a second. So as you remove these uncertainties, the value of the system becomes much more apparent. And you do the expansions, which add, you know, very valuable capacity at a very low cost. Again, that adds value to the business. So it puts, you know, the government in a much better position to look at its options, you know, say a few years down the road as it relates to legacy Trans Mountain. And I'm a big advocate. I believe this is a really important and strategic asset to the country. And so I'm unabashed on this. I think Canada should keep holding this thing. It may sell off pieces of it to, you know, say, you know, Indigenous, it may sell off, you know, pieces of it to, say, pension funds. But I think Canada should always keep its fingers in this to a degree, its ownership interest to a degree. I think it's far too strategic to the country. And so for that reason, I think I would be more of a long-term holder. That would be my advice as an individual and someone who knows the space, you know, hold this for a while.
22: Can I extend that logic? Would it be fair to extend that logic to a second pipeline then? Like, do you think there's a world in which, from your perspective, it would be a good thing for the federal government to be owning and operating two pipelines to the West Coast? Because you will know as well as I do that there will be a number of Canadians who would express apprehension about that.
21: Yeah, and I understand the viewpoint, and I want, you know, certainly disciplined, and I expect that, you know, certainly with, as any taxpayer would. Pick the right time. If you're going to exit, pick the right time. That's a policy call. It's not my call. And so they, you know, they'll make the right decision. I am very confident in the decision makers that run the country. And they'll make the right decision at the right time with the right set of facts. So I'm not worried about it. If they want to have private sector ownership, fantastic. If they want to keep an ownership interest, fantastic. Or some combination thereof, which is how they approach the new pipeline. They have a private party there. And they are an incredibly capable private party. So I think we'll see how all this plays out over time.
22: One final question for you, Mr. Mackey, on the pipeline that exists right now, the one that you're operating, and on the question of optimization. I know it's been a process, and there's lots of different things that have to occur. When do you expect it to be fully optimized? What's the best case scenario for the end date for that?
21: Yeah, what we're shooting for is the end of 28 as being kind of the full optimization point, and maybe a little bit of a trailer into early 29. But the work that we're doing basically is more pump stations on the existing system. It's about 30 kilometers of pipe, inside of BC that we need to replace. And then power infrastructure that's necessary for the project.
8: That's Mark Mackey, the CEO of TMX.
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2: We're continuing our coverage today of the trade relationship between Canada and the United States and some of the consequences of threats of older tariffs, newer tariffs, and a whole bunch of stuff that's happening in the interim. Of course, the auto sector has been at the forefront of all of this, and auto sector workers in particular. They are actually, Unifor, the union who represents those workers, is actually involved in negotiations right now with two of the big car makers after reaching a successful agreement with Ford. Lana Payne is the national president of Unifor, and she's with us to talk a bit more about that. Hi, Lana. Pleasure welcoming you back to the show.
3: Hi. Great to be here.
2: Really appreciate it. I have a whole bunch of questions about some of the unique features of these negotiations, but I did want to start off just on the news this week of the latest round of tariffs, because some of them are specific to the auto sector. Once again, there's 30 days, of course, but or 29 now, I guess, before they actually get imposed. But what is your sense of, I guess, how you think this country should be responding, the government should be responding?
3: Yeah, the tariffs that we'll see or potentially see in 28 days now, I guess it is, are according to the U.S. in response to things that we have done, which were in response to things that they had done, in terms of the trade aggression that we've been experiencing for 18 months. So the new tariffs would apply to a whole host of goods, not necessarily in the auto sector. They're looking at forestry and chemicals and all sorts of things as a retaliation against Canada. So that, you know, obviously we have to take this seriously as a country. I believe that we're seeing a fair bit of posturing right now before we get to a bargaining table. That's not to say that Trump won't live up to his threats here, but we expected these kinds of threats to intensify before we got to a serious negotiating table right now.
2: So do you think that's what's going to happen? Do you think that those talks will intensify this month?
3: I believe they will. All indications are that they will. Does that mean we'll get a deal this fall? I wish I had a crystal ball to be able to say that. The reality is there is a lot at stake right now, and in particular a lot at stake for Canadian workers. We've been hurt, I would say significantly by the current tariffs, which have been punishing Canadian workers in a number of sectors, auto, forestry, just to name a few. So we do need to get things clarified here, but at the end, if we're unable to make any progress, then that means Canada is going to have to look at changing its tactics here. And I think there's some strengthening of resolve in that regard from what I've been seeing in the last number of days.
2: And what do you mean by that? What have you borne witness to?
3: Well, I believe we've got to take stock of what we have to do in response here. It's we can't give any more concessions. We absolutely cannot give any more concessions. They have gotten us nowhere. We haven't gotten one thing in return for them, including being able to get to a serious negotiating table with the U.S. So those tactics haven't worked, and we'll have to try new ones unless we see ourselves making serious progress.

0: in the coming days and
1: months. One more question on that before I move over to the negotiations. And I wondered, like, there's this whole debate between the premiers happening right now about how far you go in using the leverage that we clearly do have around energy in particular with the United States. Do you have a position on that?
0: I think we have to put everything on the table and work out what it is Canada can live with. And I believe the premiers have to come together. We need solidarity in this moment. If we've ever needed it before as a country, we absolutely need it right now. And I think it's fair to say that some parts of Canada have been hurt greater than others in this trade war. And a lot of workers have been hurt. So let's put them first in this fight and make sure that we go to the table with all of our strength and with a willingness to use leverage if we need to.
1: Okay, on the negotiations that are going on right now with GM and Stellantis, I read this a couple of super interesting pieces about the deal that you were able to reach with Ford and how it includes securing investment, like not just things that directly impact workers around wages and working conditions, but also investment. Can you help us understand how the union arrived at a point where like this became something to pursue in negotiations?
0: Well, to be fair, we've always made investment as part of our bargaining with the Detroit Three, because without investment, we don't get product, and without product, we don't have plants to operate, which means we don't have jobs. This has been going on for quite a spell right now in terms of being part of negotiations, because once we lost the auto pact, we lost a baseline for Canadian investment. We lost a baseline for content requirements, for example, and that losing that meant we lost any kind of structural investment guarantees for Canada. So our union basically had to pick up the slack here and make it part of our negotiations with the auto companies. You saw in the case of Ford, most recently, another $1.2 billion being invested in their Canadian facilities. And that's on top of what we saw committed during our last round of bargaining at the Oakville facility, which now has been completely retooled. And people are being called back to work there by the hundreds every week. And we have about 300 still on layoff there. So this is critical for our union. And it's always needs to be a critical priority for us in bargaining. And it will be again when we sit down to the table on August 10th with General Motors. And as you know, there we have an idle plant, and we've lost a shift in Oshawa, and we have an idle plant in Kami. So investment is critically important, because that's what provides us job stability here.
1: In the case of Ford, how would you characterize the reception to like, I know you've arrived at a deal, obviously, but like, how would you characterize their willingness to make this a big part of what you agreed to?
0: Yeah, I think there was a clear understanding, I would say, by Ford Motor Company that they sell a lot of vehicles in Canada, and therefore they should be investing in Canada. And I think that this should be the principle of any trade negotiation, whether it's with the United States or any other country in the world, that if you want to be able to sell vehicles in Canada, you ought to build them in Canada. And that means investing in our manufacturing footprint. Ford Motor Company has been here for over 100 years, and they've been investing in our manufacturing footprint. Obviously, the other two Detroit Three companies have done the same, and Toyota and Honda have done the same in terms of investing in Canada. But that's not to say we don't have a problem. We have a shared problem with the United States, and that is we have allowed over time more and more imports into the North American market where those countries and companies don't invest in Canada in the same way that these companies do. And I think that this is something that can form the basis of a discussion with the United States in these CUSMA talks.
1: And when it comes to looking forward to the other negotiations, do you anticipate a similar level of reception on the investment piece?
0: I think it's going to be hard. Everything is hard right now because of Trump's tariffs. I can't and won't sugarcoat that for you, and I don't sugarcoat it for our members. This tariff regime that Trump has put in place has made everything much more difficult for our union. But we have to use the leverage we have as a union. We did

0: people in the first study that I just described, and people watched the videos, and then the people who watched the videos were asked to say how well they thought people did at multitasking, and they said overall their ratings were worse of men, but the ratings were actually very tightly correlated with the ability to hold a conversation. So women that didn't hold a conversation well were rated poorly, and men who did hold a conversation well were rated well. And so that ability to keep a conversation going while you're multitasking is a really strong message to other people about how well you're doing, regardless of how well you're actually doing at the tasks. It seems like people really pay attention to that variable, and that seems to be why it's such a strong belief for so many people that women are better at multitasking than men are, when maybe it's more subtle in terms of the other tasks they do.
1: I feel like there's 300 things I do a day that annoy my husband, but if I were to top the list, it would be like when he's doing something, when I start to ask him about other things. And it's like he's deaf. Like I'm like, we have an age gap, and I'm constantly making fun of him for being older than me, much older, and definitely older looking. And when he can't hear me, like it's like he can't hear. But now I know scientifically it's just that he can't do it all at once.
0: I hope that makes you feel better. It's not going to solve the problem. You're still going to be annoyed by it. But at least you can have some sympathy that maybe it's not his age. Maybe it's just
1: I'm not really annoyed by it. He's annoyed by me is what I'm saying.
0: Oh,
1: it's just one of the more annoying things I do. There's a lot of them.
0: Oh, man.
1: But one of them
0: you'd be a lot. I mean, I got to say, you're a smart person, and you multitask, and you can juggle a lot of balls. And the other thing is, like,
1: working
0: in radio.
1: I'm spinning all the time.
0: Well, but you're in radio, and so you need to be able to keep a conversation going when you're thinking about other things. Like, we're having this conversation, but you're watching the clock, and you're thinking about what's coming up, and you're thinking about what you'll do after the break. And yet, all of that just disappears when we're talking, and that just shows how talented you are. And now I know part of that is that you're a woman, but a lot of it is just your genius.
1: Or just that I'm spinny and weird and annoying, but your generous interpretation is very much appreciated.
0: My pleasure.
1: This is the other headline that I saw all day yesterday on CTV's news channel that was, like, freaking me right out.
0: Yes.
1: Contagious cancer in Canadian catfish? Sorry, what?
0: Yeah, so there's this one lake that actually spans between Quebec and Vermont. It's called Lake Memphremagog. And it is, it's kind of like Lake Champlain. It's sort of a long linear lake that stretches across the border. But in this lake, there's a fish called a brown bullhead catfish. And it's a fish that people eat and fish for. In 2012, a couple of fish turned up with these black sort of growths on them, and then over the ensuing years, it got more and more common, to the point that by 2017, more than a third of the catfish in this lake have these black growths. It almost looks like a raised, like a sore or something like that. So the first thought was, well, this must be some kind of a pollution issue, and so the scientists went and looked for a pollution issue, and they sampled the tissue. And it doesn't look like it's pollution, doesn't look like it's a parasite. What it looks like is a cancer. But what's really strange is that when you look at the DNA of the tissue that has cancer, this black raised tissue on a fish, it's not the same DNA sequence as the rest of the fish. It's the same as other fish's cancers. And so it looks like one fish developed some kind of a cancer, and it's been spreading and going somehow from fish to fish and growing on other fish. So it's not something that happens to your own tissue. It's something that lands on you and starts growing on you. And so this is only the fourth or fifth time this has ever been seen in any kind of animal. Tasmanian devils have something kind of like this. There's something else in dogs, but this is the first time it's ever been seen in a fish, and there are tons of questions about sort of where this goes from here.
1: Yeah, so my number one question is, am I going to catch cancer like I catch a cold?
0: Right. So right now, there's no indication that it goes to any other species at all. It seems to be restricted to just this one kind of fish. And so right now, there's no need to panic. And the disease in Tasmanian devils, for example, stays in Tasmanian devils. So hopefully, that's the end of this. But we don't know how it spreads from fish to fish. Do they have to touch, or is it floating in the water as small cells that can get on a fish? We don't know those basic things. And so before we can really say what the implications are for the health of the ecosystem or for humans, we really need to know some more answers about those questions. But right now, I don't want to be alarmist, and I don't want people to freak out. There's no evidence that people can get this. It just seems to be something that's spreading among the fish.
1: So will they be studying that and trying to get us some answers?
0: Oh, yeah. Yeah, they're going to be watching this very closely. And, you know, there are questions about whether they can contain it in this one lake or whether it's going to spread to other lakes, whether it's possible to cure it in the fish or what the endpoints are. I think the first thing is to find out how it spreads. I think that's going to be the big first question. But for now, it's just a weird

0: ugly thing that we see on the fish, but we're watching it very carefully because it gives everybody the heebie-jeebies.
1: Okay, well, good to hear. Good to hear. Thank
0: Sorry.
1: You. No, that's okay. I like it when it's not alarmist. Always good to have information before I
0: yeah.
1: start freaking out.
0: Yeah, but it's important to know about it. But yes. Don't get too scared, but pay attention.
1: Okay,
0: yeah.
1: Thanks, Dan. Appreciate it.
0: Thank you.
1: Dan Riskin is CTV's science and technology specialist with Talk Science to Me.
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4: From the National Newsroom of the Canadian Press, I'm Don Mitchell. In British Columbia, two wildfires have merged and are now moving north and northeast about 20 kilometers north of a historic village in the province's interior. The BC Wildfire Service updated its mapping today, saying the estimated size of the Pear Lake and 59 Creek fires combined was nearly 670 square kilometers. It comes a day after the Pear Lake blaze destroyed structures, including homes on the outskirts of the village of Clinton. Meanwhile, the roughly 250 square kilometer French Bar Creek fire also continued to burn to the northwest, making up the Big Bar complex of fires. A BC wildfire information officer says the emerged fires also crossed over a stretch of Highway 97, which would require repairs. Meanwhile, in Europe, shifting and gusting winds as well as arid conditions have fed a raging wildfire in southwest France and forced the evacuation of 55,000 more people overnight. Close to 220,000 have now been evacuated across towns and the countryside in the Gironde region as flames creep closer to the wine region city of Bordeaux. Meanwhile, in Spain, authorities oversaw evacuations due to wildfires in the Valencia region. Tens of thousands of people have been evacuated there and west of the Spanish capital of Madrid. In Toronto, police say two locations of the same Jewish-owned bakery were damaged overnight.
5: Police say the window of one bakery was hit by gunfire in the area of Yonge Street and St. Clair Avenue West. They say another bakery had a window broken in the area of Bathurst Street and Steeles Avenue West. No injuries were reported. Duty Inspector Scott Bradbury said Sunday police understand the two incidents are concerning for members of the Jewish community. He says Toronto Police's Hate Crimes Division and Guns and Gangs Task Force are investigating. Lisa Laporte, the Canadian Press, Toronto.
4: And finally, for a second day in a row, there were no U.S. airstrikes against Iran, with Tehran acknowledging it also halted attacks. The pause comes amid efforts to resume negotiations on an interim ceasefire deal. The U.S. had previously been targeting Iran coastal areas after Iran fired at ships in the vital Strait of Hormuz. Today, the New York Times reported that U.S. President Donald Trump may be holding off on a major escalation of attacks due to advisors raising concerns over air defense. ABC News Chief Global Affairs Anchor Martha Raddatz explains from Jordan.
6: The New York Times reporting Trump fears a major escalation could widen the war and drain the already diminished stockpiles of defensive weapons like the Patriot missile batteries.
4: U.S. Ambassador to the United Nations Mike Waltz dismissed the idea that U.S. stockpiles are running low in a Fox News interview. He suggested the president is giving talks to end the war some space. This is the Canadian Press. In sports and Major League Baseball, Ranger Suarez pitched four shutout innings as the Boston Red Sox beat the Toronto Blue Jays 6-1 in a rubber match of their three-game series. The Jays fall to 48-58 on the season. They kick off a series in Washington tomorrow against the Nationals. Toronto swimmer Joshua Liendo and Halifax gymnast Ellie Black added gold medals to Canada's tally at the Commonwealth Games today. Liendo defended his men's 100-meter butterfly title. He touched the wall in a meet record of 50.42 seconds, edging Australians Matthew Temple and Ben Armbruster. In gymnastics, Black reclaimed the title she first won at the 2018 Commonwealth Games. The 30-year-old Black beat Australia's Brianna Scott for gold. And in the Tour de France today, Pogačar won a record-tying fifth title. The 27-year-old cyclist from Slovenia dominated this year's race to become one of five riders to win five tours. From the Canadian Press, I'm Don Mitchell.
7: Here's the forecast from the AM 800 Weather Center. Mainly cloudy with a 40% chance of showers and risk of a thunderstorm this afternoon and this evening. A high of 30, feeling like 38 degrees with the Humidex. Overnight, partly cloudy with a low of 21. Tomorrow, a mix of sun and cloud, a 40% chance of showers in the afternoon with risk of a thunderstorm, a high of 31.